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3: Live from Northern California, it's Lifeline with Craig Roberts. He's the host of Northern California's longest-running conservative talk show. He's a man with a message, a conservative with compassion. He's Lifeline's own Craig Roberts.
4: Thank you kindly. Welcome to the Thursday, May 28th edition of Lifeline. Hope you're doing well, and be careful driving out there today. How about that for a little bit of winter weather in, what is this, late spring, early summer? I don't know. The seasons seem to not know themselves. But in any event, as I see more storm clouds lingering down in the South Bay today, peering out the window of our 95-foot tall corporate headquarter location here. I just want to warn you, it's going maybe a bit wet as you ride home today, so be careful when you drive. Californians seem somehow to forget how to drive in wet weather when we've had a dry spell. So with that, let's get down to cases here. We're going to talk elections a little bit later on in tonight's program, and specifically some of the goofiness going on in Sacramento. I know that comes as a huge surprise to you that anything of a goofy nature would happen in the state capitol. But the new thing is this excitement about the so-called 2026 Billionaires Tax Act. And I know there's some of you that think, stick it to them. They got the money. They can afford it. But there is language inside of this legislation that, while on the surface, gives the appearance of singling out one group of taxpayers, the framework actually allows future legislatures to come in with a simple vote and expand taxes to include not only your real estate property, your savings, your investments, even your retirement accounts. And don't think it's limited to just folks that are billionaires. Oh, no. So we'll talk with Susan Shelley, president of communications with the Howard Jarvis Taxpayers Association, about what's going on with the so-called Billionaires Tax Act. And while on the surface it might seem like a good idea, a bit deeper down, really bad for all of us. I want to begin with a bit of a statistic. You've probably heard me cite this before. Those of us that are members of the baby boomers generation, those born between 1946 and 1964, are sliding into retirement. In fact, 10,000 Americans a day become eligible for retirement. It's going to wind up being the largest group of retired people in the history of America thus far. And you would think with all of this soon to be found new freedom and having the shackles of the day-to-day business grind taken away and certainly enjoying some of the greatest wealth of any group of Americans, that all of this would mean folks that are heading toward retirement age are happy, sassy, wealthy, and really enjoying life. Well, you'd think. But in fact, just the opposite seems to be true in terms of the retirement satisfaction factor. We're going to talk about it next. Joining me is Dr. Arne Kohl, CEO of Back to the Bible, also Chief Research Officer of the Center for Scripture Absorption. And Dr. Kohl, what a delight to have you with us.
5: Hey, thanks, Craig, for having me on the program. I sure appreciate that. Yeah, retirement hopefully hits us all, but it doesn't hit us all the same, that's for sure.
4: Well, and you know, I got to tell you, for many, many years, as listeners here to KFAX know, I was involved with a radio program with our now retired friend Pat Vitucci, discussing every week issues related to retirement planning, investing, saving, et cetera, et cetera. And one of the things that was sort of the hallmark of what we reminded listeners each and every week, as folks plan and save and scrimp to set aside money in a 401k and IRA, et cetera, get their financial life together as they prepare for the freedom that retirement brings, we always came back to a very important fundamental reminder. And that was, as much as folks tend to focus on what they're retiring from, the commute is gone, dealing with the boss every day and clients, all those things disappear, having to respond to 500 emails. It all seems to be as if we focus on what we're retiring from with scant thought to what we're retiring to, meaning day number one, you get up in the morning with vim and vinegar, you're all excited about your retirement years, you've got the honey-do list, you're going to clean out the garage, et cetera, et cetera. You read the morning paper, you have some breakfast, and by 10 o'clock, you're drumming your fingers on the kitchen table, wondering what you're going to do with the balance of the day. How important is it, from the research that you've done, Dr. Kohl, that folks really take into consideration what their life looks like in the next chapter, meaning not what they retire from, but rather what they are retiring to?
5: Yeah, that's a great point. What's your next step? What are you doing? You know, what we find is most Americans look at the retirement dream as kind of like that Viking River Cruise retirement, you know, travel. They dream, 67% of Americans think they're going to travel a lot when they're retired. 58% say with the family, hang out, hobbies, more than 51%. And at the bottom ranks volunteering. There's only 2 out of 10 are somewhat interested in that. So it's kind of like we have this idea that we deserve a rest, we deserve a break, and so we pursue that, and but what we found is that this pursuit of comfort is actually killing us. In fact, 2/3 of retirement age people report boredom as a regular experience, and studies show that a lack of purpose in retirement shortens life expectancy by years. So it's kind of, we've got this dream, we deserve time off, rest, no more emails, no more this, and then you find out you get what you want, and lo and behold, it ain't what you thought it was.
4: And you know, one of the issues here at play, I think, is that folks so much focus on sort of crossing that working retirement line. And we know certainly Paul talks about, you know, running the good race and crossing over the finish line. But that's an entirely different race. And I think sometimes we fail to recognize that, you know, as much as we focus on our work-life career and it's dealing with things like, you know, putting the kids through school, a roof over the family's head, all of the things that we recognize as important, that it is what we do for work, what we do for family, what we do for self, all sort of within the nest. And while there's nothing wrong with any of that, it all seems to be very inward-facing, where Scripture tells us that we should love the Lord our God with our heart, mind, soul, all of our being, and our neighbor as ourself, which is very outward-facing. And I have to wonder why the disconnect, that people see the need to focus on the traveling and all of that, not that there's anything wrong with that, but they fail to acknowledge the fact that there is a whole new opportunity at retirement to impact the world around you, and now you have finally have the time to do it, and yet sadly, seldom people do.
5: Yeah, and that's what is that, especially for mature believers, you know, people that have been following the Lord for years and years and years, they have some of the most financial resources. You know, they've saved, they're conservative, they have wisdom, they have so much to offer, and yet 68% of mature believers are not mentoring or discipling or serving anyone outside of their own family, and even that is limited. So it's you've got the American dream of what retirement has, and then, you know, I'm a late in life Christ follower. I didn't come to know the Lord till I was 47, and I was fortunate. I was in California, and we sold our companies at 45. I retired the first time young at 45. Became a Christ follower at 47 in a storm on my boat on the way to Alaska. And so I'm getting mentored in this church, and I'm in this group of new believers. And the pastor, they ask, you know, who are you? And I said, oh, I'm Arnie Cole, I'm retired. And he kind of has a dry sense of humor, but he says, you know, retirement isn't in the Bible. That concept isn't in the Bible. You once you're a Christ follower, God charges you to go forward and live for Jesus and to win others for him. And I was like, dude, I'm new to Christianity, and you're telling me that retirement isn't even in the Bible? I went through all of this stuff kind of at midlife, and then, I started researching for Back to Bible and doing work for them, but found out that, man, you have got to have purpose, and the purpose isn't hitting the golf course. It's not having any emails. You really need to start looking at things. This is a new beginning of the best chapter of your life.
4: And, of course, the irony is not only is the lack of that kind of engagement a wasted resource for the church, because here's an individual that has decades of life experience, work experience, oftentimes a managerial experience, and whatever your field of profession might be, and how all of that could be put to use for the good of the kingdom, not least of which is the notion that oftentimes when that telephone call that you have to go in and deal with an issue and employees are asking for help and customers are seeking your advice, you have a tremendous sense of being needed and belonging and doing and feeling productive and feeling as if you're contributing to the success of your organization. And when all of that is taken away at retirement and the big need that you have every day is just making it from waking up in the morning to going back to bed at night without losing your mind, then maybe it's time that we think about retirement in a whole new way. If you've just joined our conversation, we're visiting today with Dr. Arnie Cole, CEO of Back to the Bible. We're talking about why it is that so many Christians, particularly those of us over the age of 50, that are engaged in the Word and the life of our local church and doing so much from the standpoint of our relationship with the Lord, and yet, once we start to reach the latter half of life, there's a tendency to feel tremendously unfulfilled, in many respects even downright miserable, particularly once people cross the finish line, quote-unquote, into retirement. We'll continue to talk about that and why it is that people that stay engaged and giving once they retire lead not only a happier life, but a healthier life. Dr. Arnie Cole with us today, CEO of Back to the Bible. Longtime KFAX listeners, by the way, will certainly remember the multi-decade ministry of Back to the Bible here on KFAX way back in the day with Theodore Epp and then, of course, with Warren Wiersbe for many, many years. We take a brief time out. We come back to more of our conversation in just a moment.
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4: All right, we're back. And the big question is, what are you doing with the rest of your life? We're visiting today with Dr. Arnie Cole, CEO of Back to the Bible Ministries, talking about refirement, a better word than I think retirement is. And as we look at that huge number of baby boomers, 10,000 of us every day reach retirement age. And the question is not what are you retiring from, but what are you retiring to? And, you know, one of the issues here, beyond the fact that I think Dr. Cole is such a huge wasted resource, a mentoring resource of all these folks that just kind of sitting there doing nothing. There's also some pretty significant suggestion from research that folks that live an engaged life where they're volunteering and doing and giving and outward focused in their retirement years not only live a happier life, but they wind up living a healthier life as well.
5: So, yeah, you know, it's just, it's amazing. You have, on the one side, you know, it was Howard Hendricks who said it so well from Dallas Theological Seminary. He said, Christians over 50 should be the most turned on, the most excited, the most committed, the purest, the most enthusiastic, and the most available.

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3: Education, they're spending money like there's no tomorrow. And finally, after 3-4 years of this nonstop, almost, you know, rabid lifestyle, they realize, you know, I'm doing all of this to try and fill the time. And while I might enjoy the cruise with my spouse or the vacation or what have you, I don't really get a lingering sense of satisfaction. And I certainly don't get any sense of purpose or meaning out of any of it. Hey, it's great to see foreign lands, new experiences, new people, new places. But when you talk about wanting to leave a mark for eternity, your life needs to be purpose-oriented. And I think that's where the big mistake is for so many retirees. And as you aptly point out, even within the church, you know, we kind of think of places in order to kind of stick people in a corner. Let's give them something to do. You know, you can come to church now that you're retired and, you know, come 20 minutes early and help us fold the bulletins, you know, things of that sort. I said, wait a minute now. These people are smart. They're wise. They're experienced. They're intelligent. Yeah, they might move a little slower, but in terms of what they're able to contribute from their life experience, this is the cream of the crop. Why don't we do more within the church to not only treat folks like that, but afford them opportunities where they can really turn around and take that life experience and that wisdom and invest it in others and do something to not only give themselves a sense of meaning and purpose, but also to have such a tremendous opportunity at bringing impact to so many young lives around them.
4: Yeah, and you know, you have the issue of the church, but it's not just the church's fault in not knowing what to do with this. There's also this thing that many of us grew up with, that evangelism and discipleship can be done so much better by a professional. You know, whether it was Billy Graham, Crusades with evangelism, the Jesus film, with all of these different professional Christian kinds of things, can do so much of a better job that a lot of us older people, you know, we'll give $100 here and there, but we've kind of outsourced that, let somebody else do the thing that we would be the most effective at, and that's having a relationship with someone and mentoring them. It's just bizarre, but we've kind of let ourselves become brainwashed into thinking somebody else can do a better job.
3: You referred earlier, and I want to have you a little bit dive deeper, if you would, Dr. Kolb. You referred earlier to sort of your, we call it a Damascus Road experience, although in the ocean that doesn't quite work. But you literally had retired. You had bought a boat. You were en route from California up to Alaska. And I think you referred to it as kind of your Christmas Carol experience. Tell us exactly what happened, but most importantly, the irreversible impression that it left on your heart and mind.
4: Oh, sure. So before I left on my boat, I hated Christians. I grew up in a good Christian family. I was an MK, missionary's kid, student body president at Brethren High School. I had it all, head knowledge, no heart knowledge. I found out that I thought Jesus was my good luck piece, and when he didn't come through for me at 18 or 19, I just left everything. And I'm convinced if I would have died, I would have gone to hell. I did not have a saving knowledge of Jesus Christ. So anyways, fast forward, had my companies in California. We were bought out by a large conglomerate. I'd been in boating since I was 18. I got a bigger boat on the way to Alaska, got caught in a killer storm. We had word that there were rogue waves of 70 to 100 feet in our area, and we were fighting for our lives. And I think you guys call it a fog.

0: soul conversion. But I said, Lord, if you'll save me, my life will change. And it did, you know, and he saved me. The boat didn't capsize or turn over. And really changed my life completely. And so I saw things that coming from of I deserve this to more of what can I do do for the Lord. So it's been a tremendous experience ever since.
1: And that experience, while certainly a dramatic one, is one that has left an impression on you in terms of the way you view not just the here and now, but the future. And again, for so many of us that are nearing retirement age, and you can be, you know, even after you're 50, even though you might be fully over a decade and a half away from the technical date, you begin to think about strategizing. And, you know, the kids are off to college, or maybe they're off to other to marriages and new families and what have you. And so you're beginning to think about what that empty nest is going to look like and what you and your spouse intend to do once you are free from the 9-to-5 so-called rat race. And, you know, as we look forward to the things that we'd like to do in life, being mindful of the kind of eternal impact that we can potentially have on other lives along the way is really getting to the heart of what Dr. Cole has been sharing. Now, you might say, okay, guys, I get it, and I've not really thought about it in these terms, maybe even going as far as to say, Craig, I agree with you. I've kind of been focused on what I'm going to retire from with scant thought given to what I'm going to retire to besides the vacations and the cruises, et cetera, et cetera. What does it look like, and how do you lend yourself to be used of God in this exciting new chapter of life? We'll talk about those specifics right after a timeout. Dr. Arnie Cole with me today, CEO of Back to the Bible. Information, by the way, available on the web at backtothebible.org. That's backtothebible.org. A brief timeout. We're back with more as Lifeline continues.
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1: So you have spent a lifetime getting education, getting employed, working your job, saving money, raising a family. Now that you've done all the due diligence, your focus is on the final chapter of your life, your retirement years. And so thoughts about, okay, I'm heading into 65, time to go in and have a conversation about Medicare and then applying for Social Security when I reach full retirement age, and later on down the road, what it's going to look like with the first required minimum withdrawals from 401ks, IRAs, things of that sort. All of those details you're focused on, including perhaps going through travel brochures, cruise brochures, and the like, but not much thought given to what you're going to do to have significant impact on others' lives and ultimately on the kingdom during your retirement years. And as you have perhaps been eavesdropping on the conversation today and pondering for yourself what that retirement with significance, with purpose, might look like for you, you might be wondering, okay, this is a new chapter. I've thought about retirement and all the planning that needs to go into it, but what do I do about the meaningful life? Okay, let's talk about that. Dr. Arnie Cole with me today, CEO of Back to the Bible. And Dr. Cole, towards that end, as folks, again, ponder so much of the details related to retirement, but leave this one very important aspect out, how should people begin to think about what that next chapter might be looking like and how they can lend their talents, skills, and abilities to impacting the kingdom? Where do they start?
0: I think you have to really, you got to get your heart in the right place. So picture a stadium with 63 million Christ followers in it. We're sitting in the bleachers and we're eating hot dogs, having popcorn, drinking Diet Coke, and we're watching the professionals play. And, you know, conceptually, we're just fine being a spectator, okay? But that's the problem, because what we've found in our research with mature believers, addiction to comfort camouflaged to self-care. 60% of mature Christians tell us they choose comfort over sacrifice. And only 10% see sacrifice or taking risks as a central part of the Christian life. So you've got, instead of thinking yourself as sitting in the bleachers, think how exciting it would be to get into the game, the only game that really matters in life, and that's doing those things for others that Jesus Christ called us to do. And, you know, we've seen in the research that there's four regrets that people in life, once they reach retirement, looking back on this last third of their life. One is not living true to themselves and what the Lord has chosen them to do. Two, not expressing their true feelings. And then three, not prioritizing or having significant relationships. And then the fourth thing is not taking enough risks. And the risks in this case is getting away from sitting on the bleachers and getting out into the game and offering things. I mean, at our age, we have the most resources. We have the best ability to mentor young people that truly want to know what we have to offer, but we have to get out there. Another thing our research shows, and this just shocks me, is that women over the age of 65 are the least, they know the most about the Bible, and they're the least likely to share Jesus with anybody, with a peer or anyone. So this business of withdrawal and just being to ourselves is it not only hurts us health-wise, it has severe consequences to our spiritual lives as well.
1: And clearly, as we mentioned earlier, the church can and should be doing a better job in terms of recruiting folks and really cherishing this incredible resource that's there. I mean, when you think about it, this particular generation to which we belong has at its disposal some of the greatest financial resources available, incredible life experience and wisdom, and we're living longer and healthier than any of our previous generations. And so when you think about that, and when you think about shaping what your life's legacy is going to look like, nobody wants to work till 67 and say, that's great, I'm retiring, and retire on Friday and drop dead of a heart attack on Saturday, and we're going to have funeral services, you know, on Sunday. Yeah. You know, we'd like to know that we've left an impact, not just in terms of the job that we did and the family that we raised, but the opportunity as you look into the real possibility, and we think, my goodness, Dr. Cole, of the number of centenarians that are amongst us these days, and the fact that you may very well retire at 67 and have 30, maybe 40 years ahead of you, some that spend as much time in retirement as they did working full-time, I think it really begs the question, what kind of next chapter are we going to have, and how are we going to shape our life so that we build that lasting legacy?
0: Yeah, it's a new beginning. It's not the closing of a chapter. It's the new beginning, that's for sure.
1: Your new book that we've been discussing, co-authored along with Rick Lawrence, called The Over 50 Advantage, Because What You Do Today Still Matters. Is that available directly through Back to the Bible?
0: Yeah, just come to our website, or you can write me at arniec@vttb.org or arniec@backtothebible.org, and we'll get a book to you.
1: And, you know, this book, I'm thinking, can also be a great guidebook for every pastor listening right now who is beginning to realize that, you know what, we've got a resource that we're sitting on that can be so much more than just Mother So-and-so who helps bake cookies for the fundraiser, or so-and-so who serves as an usher. They can really be in positions of mentoring and impacting lives. Right there is a resource in your own church. So, Pastor, you think about getting a copy of this book, too, The Over 50 Advantage, Because What You Do Today Still Matters. 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It's available through Back to the Bible online at backtothebible.org. That's backtothebible.org. Dr. Arnie Cole, CEO of Back to the Bible, thanks again so much for your time. Really appreciate it.
0: Thanks for having me, Craig. I sure appreciate being on your program anytime.
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14: This is Carol Platt-Liebel for Townhall.com. It's commencement season again, another class of young Americans heading out into the world. But one statistic says a lot about what they're leaving behind. At top universities this year, left-wing speakers outnumber others 6-1 on commencement stages. That lack of viewpoint diversity points to something deeper, an intellectual climate marked by intolerance and conformity, not curiosity and debate. There was a time when a college degree signaled that a student had learned how to think and had encountered the ideas that shaped the Western tradition. Today, that's no longer a safe assumption. Too often, higher education has become dominated by a narrow ideological framework, with too few faculty willing or able to model real intellectual rigor. The result is predictable. Universities that once fostered inquiry now too often enforce orthodoxy. That's not education. It's indoctrination.
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16: You know, the Bible says, let us magnify the Lord together. 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So when the Bible says that I should magnify God, it doesn't mean I make God bigger. He's already really big, certainly bigger than my problems. But to magnify him means to get a proper view of him, because when I see God in his greatness, I see my problems in their relative smallness. So we are to magnify God. We are to glorify God with our life. That's why God made us, to bring him glory. And another thing we need to do is amplify this message to as many people as possible.
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1: It's often said that California has a housing problem, and certainly in terms of the attractiveness of coming to the state, living here, working here, there are challenges in terms of not only providing housing, period, but even more so affordable housing. The other issue that's often told is that we're told that it has a revenue problem. I'm going to suggest to you that that isn't an issue, that it's not so much a lack of proper or adequate taxation as we don't know how to manage the money that we have. What's frightening is when those two issues sort of collide together in a state where you just simply can't trust Sacramento or politicians. Let me give you one example. The election next week, San Diego residents will vote on Measure A, a tax measure that would charge homeowners if property that they own is vacant for more than 182 days of a year. If this is passed, goes into effect next year, folks could be charged for as much as $8,000 to as much as $10,000 a year just because they want to own a second vacation home? I mean, what are we thinking here? And then there's the so-called Billionaires Tax Act, proposed to close the so-called budget gap, which, again, isn't a money problem. It's a spending problem in California. And while most folks might be of the opinion, yeah, let's stick it to the rich folks, this particular proposal has got some built-in, how should we say, triggers that allow the legislature over a short period of time and with the right amount of votes to effectively reach into your pocket, deep into your pocket when it comes to not only taxing your property, but potentially even touching your savings accounts, investments. On and on the list goes. Pretty frightening. Let's find out what's going on. Susan Shelley joins us, President of Communications for the Howard Jarvis Taxpayers Association. Susan, I was shocked to learn of this proposal in San Diego. I mean, I know that we have a housing problem, but really we're going to force people to rent a home when they don't want to? I mean, so much for property rights in the state of California. And then this whole proposal related to the so-called billionaires tax. Boy, you know what? It sounds good for those of us that ain't billionaires. But when you read a little bit deeper into this, it really is a license for the legislature to circumvent Prop 13 at every turn.
20: Oh, you're so exactly right about that. In this billionaire's tax measure, it says that the legislature can rewrite the law and pass that change with a two-thirds vote in each house, and that's all they need. That's all they need to just reach down and change the threshold from $1 billion to $100,000 if they want to. It has to be consistent with the purposes of the measure, but the purposes of the measure are get the money. So pillage and plunder. It will be consistent. And they absolutely could go after your home equity. They could go after your retirement account. There's no limit to what the legislature could change with a two-thirds vote.
1: You know, my goodness, 40-something, 50-something years ago, Howard Jarvis understood this, which is the reason why there have been key changes made to the California state constitution that codified and protected people in California? Because otherwise, if we're seeing San Diego, cities, municipalities, counties don't hesitate for a moment to reach into what they think is sort of a bottomless pit of money, and that is your home, to ask for more and more and more revenue, never looking at accountability, never looking at tightening the budget. It's always not a question of our spending problem, but rather what we think to be our earning problem. And when you look at a measure like this, that on face value seems to stick it to the group that can afford it the most, and so why worry? And then begin to realize what they're really attempting to do with this. It almost takes on the flavor of sort of a Trojan horse approach, doesn't it?
20: It sure does. And they're looking for new kinds of taxes. Because once you install a new kind of tax, you can put it in at a very low level or hitting very few people. But once you install it, you've got that framework. You've got that infrastructure. You can keep raising it and expanding it. And, you know, we've seen that with every tax. We've seen that with the income tax from the early 20th century. It's much, much bigger and wider and deeper than it was ever intended to be at the beginning, or so they said. And we're going to see that with vacancy taxes. We'll see that with these so-called overpaid CEO taxes that some of the unions are pushing, where they want to have a say in whether a company is running itself the way that the union thinks it should be run, and if not, then there should be a tax on it. Well, that's just crazy. And as you said, property rights are very much involved when they start creating wealth taxes. We've never had a wealth tax, and this would be run from the Franchise Tax Board, the same people who run the state income tax, so it would completely skip the restrictions of Prop 13, which affect property taxes at the county level. This would be a whole new structure for taking your money.
1: And you know what's so problematic about this? We think of many of the challenges that California is facing. Fire season right here in the Bay Area, in Livermore, massive fire over the last couple of days. We know that there's going to be more than to come as we move into the summer months. We look at on again, off again drought conditions. We certainly talk about challenges related to things like, well, not just the cost of gasoline, but we have a refinery in the Bay Area that's about to be shut down, which may indeed put more pressure, more downward pressure on the cost of gasoline in the Bay Area. And so when you start to add all of these, to a certain degree, almost unavoidable challenges that the state faces, along with the housing crunch, and then you start to add in high taxes, eventually it's going to communicate a message to big businesses that while California might have a lot to offer by way of location and climate, it's just so hostile in so many other ways, and you've got 49 other states to choose from, so why stay here? I just read a story the other day about the issue of the amount of tax breaks that are being offered by the state of New Jersey for film productions, where it's almost becoming unaffordable to produce movies in California. Wait, what? You mean the place where it all originated? And now all of a sudden is becoming so hostile? Why is it that legislators don't give more thought to the big message that they're really communicating in terms of just this overall hostility towards business?
20: Well, the good news is it can all be fixed. All of California's problems are man-made. And as you said, if we had different policies on energy, if we had different policies on filmmaking, if we had different policies just in the legislature where they would stop treating businesses like criminals and criminals like social projects, it would be much better. So it can all be fixed with different leadership.
1: This certainly is an attempt at circumvention around Proposition 13. When we know exactly what the real intent is here behind the 2026 Billionaire Tax Act. Towards that end, when we get into the general election in November and we have a chance to save Proposition 13, will this put a stop to this kind of nonsense?
20: Well, it will certainly help. It wouldn't stop the billionaires' tax, but it will stop all of these taxes that are passing at the local level that are supposed to have a two-thirds vote, but they're skating on that requirement because they are using a loophole that says if it's a citizen's initiative, if the citizens want to raise their taxes, then the Constitution doesn't apply. We're going to close that loophole. Taxes that need a two-thirds vote will always need a two-thirds vote. And we also are going to repeal real estate transfer taxes, which also are prohibited by the Constitution, but the courts have allowed them. So we're going to say no to that. There can't be a sales tax on your real estate when you sell.
1: What, talk about sleight of hand. They're able to get around this by saying, well, if it's a citizen's initiative, hello, the last time I checked, aren't all of us citizens? And therefore, you know, they think we don't know what they're doing, but it's so blatantly apparent as to exactly what they're attempting to do. Certainly, we're going to be driving people to vote. We want to encourage people to get out and vote next Tuesday. And then the general election here, as you know, the midterms in November are going to be critically important. Meanwhile, in relationship, Susan, to the Billionaires Tax Act, where do we need to take our voices?
20: Well, the best thing to do is to go to the Howard Jarvis Taxpayers Association website, hjta.org. Sign up for the free email alerts so that you're up to date on everything that's happening, what's on the ballot, what's being pulled off the ballot. The billionaire's tax could still be negotiated off the ballot. The governor's trying to do that. I don't know if he'll succeed, but we'll keep you up to date on everything that's happening. And the HJTA PAC has done endorsements of all the candidates who are running in California legislative races. So you can take a look at that. All the election information is available on the homepage, hjta.org.
1: 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money and taxation. Great resource. Check it out, HJTA, think Howard Jarvis Taxpayers Association, hjta.org. I recommend that you go online, read through the tax positions of all the candidates, have your ballot at hand, and why not use one as the resource to fill out the other? hjta.org, that's hjta.org. Our thanks to Susan Shelley, President of Communications for the Howard Jarvis Taxpayers Association, for that update. All right, we're going to take a brief time out. When we come back, Church of the Week, my special guest is Pastor Ben Sobels, Senior Pastor of Cypress Community Church of Salinas. All that and more straight ahead, hour number two, here on the Thursday edition of Lifeline from KFAX.
3: A group. Current news, I'm John Scott. A huge fire destroyed a two-story apartment building in Dallas, causing fatalities and injuring at least four people. The search for the missing is ongoing. Rescuers trying to reach four climbers who fell on Alaska's Mount McKinley, North America's tallest peak, according to the National Park Service. The climbers' conditions not immediately known following that fall. A key inflation gauge accelerated in April to the highest level in 3 years, the latest sign that spiking gas prices and higher food costs are squeezing American finances. Inflation jumped to 3.8% in April compared with a year ago. That's according to the Commerce Department, up from 3.5% in March, and it was the highest since May of 2023. This is SRN News.
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22: May 28. Discord and division. You must remember, beloved, the predictions of the apostles of our Lord Jesus Christ. They said to you, in the last time there will be scoffers, following their own ungodly passions. It is these who cause divisions, worldly people, devoid of the Spirit. Jude chapter 1, verses 17 through 19. People seeking to cause division were not unique to the first century church. They have been alive and well throughout the church's history. Jude's instruction here is therefore as practical for us today as it was for the believers to whom he first wrote. Those causing division in the early church shared in a harmful combination of moral and doctrinal error. They were devoid of the Spirit, promoting sensuality and following their own sinful desires. Yet they had somehow managed to creep in among God's people. Jude describes them as hidden reefs, which lie just far enough below the water's surface to go undetected, and yet are capable of wreaking absolute havoc if any vessel runs into them. Indeed, those reefs are capable of sinking that vessel. In response to these charlatans, Jude urged his fellow believers not to forget the predictions of the apostles, who had warned that in the last time, the time between the ascension and the return of the Lord, there would be those who scoffed at the teaching of Christ and his chosen apostles, and who tolerated or even promoted behavior driven by our desires. In God's providence, the early church was forewarned so as not to be caught off guard by those who in this way would cause divisions, and so indeed are we. Yet God's word doesn't just call us to be on the lookout for those who create discord and division. It also directs us to deal mercifully with those struggling with genuine doubt. We are to have mercy on those who doubt and save others by snatching them out of the fire of error and sin, even as we resist the teaching and aims of false teachers. Maintaining such a balance is quite a challenge, and yet Jude does not shy away from the exhortation. Believers who are secure in their faith and doctrine are called to restore the fallen in a spirit of gentleness and to intervene in the lives of those who are playing with fire. Since God has saved and kept you, you are called to be alert to danger and pull others out of the flame, boldly but gently. And you are called to keep yourself in the love of God and to pray diligently that you would be able to spot error and resist those who would divide God's church. Then you will be able to stand with your brothers and sisters and say with Jude, "To the only God, our Savior, through Jesus Christ our Lord, be glory, majesty, dominion, and authority before all time, and now and forever. Amen."
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14: This is Carol Platt-Lebel for townhall.com. It's commencement season again, another class of young Americans heading out into the world. But one statistic says a lot about what they're leaving behind. At top universities this year, left-wing speakers outnumber others 6-1 on commencement stages. That lack of viewpoint diversity points to something deeper, an intellectual climate marked by intolerance and conformity, not curiosity and debate. There was a time when a college degree signaled that a student had learned how to think and had encountered the ideas that shaped the Western tradition. Today, that's no longer a safe assumption. Too often, higher education has become dominated by a narrow ideological framework, with too few faculty willing or able to model real intellectual rigor. The result is predictable. Universities that once fostered inquiry now too often enforce orthodoxy. That's not education. It's indoctrination.
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1: Scripture makes a clear distinction, a distinction that sadly often the church misses. Misses in spite of the fact that while disciple is mentioned more than 269 times in the word, Christian is only mentioned 3 times. Why is that? And have we sort of drifted away from the real calling and following of Christ, effectively built a Christianity that gets people into heaven but doesn't get people to model Jesus? And if that is the paradigm, if that is the example of where the church is today, no wonder why the church is struggling. Let's get some insights. Joining me today is the senior pastor of Cypress Church, also the co-author of a book that was released a few years back called The Discipleship Gospel. Pleased to have join us, Pastor Ben Sobels. Pastor, welcome. Good to have you on board.
23: Great to be with you, Craig. Thanks so much for hosting this.
1: This is a critical topic to unpack as we get to meet you, learn about what the Lord is doing in your part of the Bay Area. But I want to start with the foundation of Christianity versus discipleship. I sometimes get the feeling, and I think a lot of this is kind of baked into the Western mindset, that we tend to rate success based on numbers. How many widgets did we sell? What's our price earnings ratio for our stock?
0: How many people showed up to church? How many people came forward to the altar call? We tend to invest a lot in numbers, but not really looking into the results, meaning we focus on how many people will make a proclamation for Christ, but whether or not they're actually following through as a follower sometimes seems to get lost. Why is that? And why does it appear as if we have drifted so far away from the model that Christ set before us? It seems to me 269 plus times mentioning disciple or discipleship really ought to be communicating a message that the church seems to be missing.
23: You've got a lot of insight there, mate. I think the goal of the gospel is at the center of that whole issue. And what we've seen happen around the world is we've got a gospel that's watered down and low commitment and not actually the gospel that Jesus preached. And so as you read through like a gospel, like the Gospel of Mark, and you see Jesus calling people to follow him, discipleship is at the essence of and at the heart of the gospel. And so you've got these watered down, low commitment, you know, gospels, and you've got to ask yourself, you know, is this a Galatians 1 kind of false gospel that's not actually calling people to surrender their whole life to Christ? Because when Christ calls us to follow him, he's not asking for a little bit of our lives or some of our lives. He's asking for all of us. And so I think the discipleship problem is actually a gospel issue.
0: It's interesting because we certainly acknowledge his work on the cross and that he gave his all, not only becoming that substitutionary sacrifice, but taking on the sin of the world. No light responsibility, to be sure. And yet, for as much as we asking everything from him, we seem to give very little in return. It seems as if, as I mentioned earlier, it's a Christianity that the come follow me part only seems to be connected with when our time comes to go to heaven. But the living, breathing aspect of the gospel lived out and powerfully changing our lives day by day seems to be strangely absent.
23: You've got it. So the power of a new life in Christ. So if we're thinking through the life of discipleship and then we go back upstream to what the gospel actually is, then you go even further upstream to the headwaters and you get grace. And so I think fundamentally what we need to rediscover, or at least what I'm trying to rediscover, is the power of God's grace. Yes, grace saves us, but grace also empowers us. And there's so many passages through the New Testament, 2 Timothy chapter 2, verse 2, where Paul calls for a four generation of discipleship, and it's all empowered by, in verse 1, God's grace. Grace strengthens us to live this Christian life. So I think the call back to Jesus' kingdom gospel is a call back to full grace. What is grace? Why is it so amazing? Well, grace is what God does in us and through us and for us. And it even includes empowering us to live this new life. So if we're not living in the power of God's grace to strengthen our Christian life, then we're going to be living a pretty weak, low commitment. We're just adding church to our understanding of our life and not actually allowing the gospel to completely transform everything we think, say, and do.
0: So weak, low commitment, and might I dare add, ineffective. And, you know, the tragic thing, I think, Pastor, is the fact that this is not anything new, though the casual observer might say, well, if we look at what's been transpiring within the church over the last 5, 10, 15 years, that clearly we see a slippage taking place. And yet, sadly, this is not the first time that this has happened to the church. In fact, most notably, almost 90-something years ago, the great German pastor, Dietrich Bonhoeffer, observe this very same phenomena taking place in then Nazi Germany and saw the ways in which the church had run from its responsibility, capitulated to leadership in Berlin, and suddenly melded into something that not only did he not recognize, but I think clearly Christ would not recognize as his church. And sadly, it seems as if we didn't really learn those lessons. Some perhaps did, But a lot of the church in the West today seems to have lost sight of those lessons, reminding us of the importance of what true discipleship is and needs to be, even as we look back over recent 20th century history.
23: Yeah, Dietrich Bonhoeffer was the man who said, Christianity without discipleship is always Christianity without Christ. Mm. But I would say, in the last 5 years, Craig, I've seen a resurgence. And, you know, I'm living in California, in Central Coast California, where back in 2016, the Barna Research Group did a study on the most unchurched areas in America. And they found that behind San Francisco, the Monterey Salinas area was the 14th most unchurched area in the entire United States. But in the last 5 years, we've seen a resurgence of people of all ages coming back to church to rediscover who Jesus is, because there's this unsettledness that the world is pushing them back into church. But there's also this hunger for God's word as well. So I've actually seen a turning where I work with pastors quite regularly who are wanting to get back to Jesus' kingdom gospel. And it's like the people coming to their church, they want the truth. They want to be taught the hard things. They want to be called to a life of complete surrender. They want to discover the empowering grace of God. And so, there has been a slippage, but there's also been this resurgence that I've seen, at least in this unchurched area that I live in, of people coming back hungry for Jesus.
0: My guest today, Pastor Ben Sobel, Senior Pastor of Cypress Church of Salinas. A brief timeout. Back to more of our conversation in just a moment.
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13: Guess what? God loves to bless you. You remember in the Beatitudes that start the Sermon on the Mount, Jesus said, blessed are the poor in spirit, blessed are the merciful, blessed are they that mourn. That word blessed is an interesting word. It's interchangeable with the word happy, and it comes from a root word, makarios. No, not Macarena. You remember that song? No, I'm talking about Makarios. This was an island of Cyprus. And the belief was if you lived on the island of Makarios, you had everything you needed for happiness. So I'm not saying that we all have to move to an island to be happy. What the Bible is saying is this is a happiness that does not come from what you have. It comes from who you know. In Hebrews, it says, let your life be without greed and be content with such things that you have. For he has said, I will never leave you or forsake you. Listen, God wants to give you happiness. God wants to bless you. God wants to bless you even more than you want to be blessed. But don't be looking for things to bring those blessings, so things can be blessings. Don't look for your feelings to bring you blessings, because feelings come and go. Your blessings, your Makarios, your self-contained island of happiness is all about your personal relationship with God that goes with you wherever you go. So be blessed today.
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0: Welcome back. We're visiting today with Pastor Ben Sobels, Senior Pastor of Cyprus Church of Salinas. Pastor Sobels, picking up our conversation from where we left off a moment ago, let me ask you this. Is there perhaps a bit of delicious irony in all of that? And I begin my question that way because as much as we look at some of the lowest per capita church attendance, Monterey, Salinas region, you know, only in competition with Marin County and parts of the North Bay for that distinction, that sad distinction. And yet, as much as we say that, gee, we don't have a lot of church attendance, seems to me that that also suggests that the need and the opportunity to be a disciple of Christ, make disciples for Christ, and be out there living the life crucified is in one sense, a fantastic opportunity. I guess a lot of it depends on whether your perspective is glass half empty or glass half full.
23: Yeah, so when you say glass half empty, half full, I just look at that and I go, well, part of one of the ironic things that is happening is that, well, one of the beautiful things about the irony of in this unchurched area, there's a resurgence back to churches. Well, none of us can take the credit for it. Only God can get the glory for it, which is part of the beautiful irony in the situation, where it's not because of a book or a church or a particular thing that's come out that has done this. It's like God's grace is shining on these dark places. And it's very obvious that God's working because, I mean, even in my own story, when I wasn't a believer, you know, at the age of 22, I wasn't even interested in Jesus. And then he switched a light on for me one day, and all of a sudden I became interested in Jesus. I can't take any credit for that. I see that same thing happening with people in our area, that we live in a beautiful area, a wealthy area. There's a lot of poverty here, though, so there's a lot of dynamics that way, but people are really rich and poor, old and young, every age and stage, there is a renewed interest in Jesus, and not just any Jesus, but the Jesus of the Bible, which has been super encouraging to me as a pastor. I've been here for 25 years in the Monterey Peninsula, and I've never seen anything like I've seen in the last 2 years.
0: And what an opportunity for the church, because the mission field then is right out our door. And no matter where we work, where we shop, where we play, all of it, we are surrounded by people that need to hear the good news of the gospel And most amazingly, you know, we're exhorted in Scripture to go into all the world and preach the gospel to Judea, Samaria, the uttermost parts of the earth. And historically, traditionally, that's meant, well, the mission field. So I learn another language, another culture, I get a passport, and I go and I share the gospel. Today, uniquely, I think, for us in the Bay Area of Northern California, that mission field no longer requires traveling overseas, because overseas has come to us. And therefore, the opportunity to be reaching every nation, every tribe, every tongue with the good news of the gospel, and then see how, as they got on fire for Christ and learn what it truly is to be a disciple and to be makers of disciples, they in turn will reach their families back to wherever home might be. And we are beginning to hear these stories of somebody who came from other parts of the world because they're here for entrepreneurial opportunities, the high-tech industry, Hollywood, whatever it might be. They learn of Christ. Christ absolutely revolutionizes their life. And then they take that message back home. And then suddenly, some little village, a dot on the map in the middle of a continent that none of us will hardly ever travel to, is now on fire for Christ. And so

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3: Church. It was done on the way. And that's what we're seeing right now is opportunities to share the gospel at Trader Joe's. And people have questions about God in the marketplace. And people have questions about God at the baseball game. Because the way things have worked out in the last 5 or so years, it feels like God has really shaken people's faith in the world up to the point where they're retreating and they've got questions about God now.
4: And, you know, I love that you make that distinction, because so often the modern church has had the idea of not the going out, but the coming in. We come to church on Sunday, we spend an hour and a half, 2 hours, whatever it might be, and then we go back to our homes, to our workplace, to our neighborhoods, and we live the same on Monday through Saturday, apart from what we do for that short period of time on Sunday. So then suddenly we're not being the church, we're just doing church or going to church, but Christ called us to be the church, and to be the church, as you're suggesting, you know, not to say that we shouldn't come in. We need to come in and forsake not the gathering of yourselves, the being together in a body of believers, iron sharpening iron, the opportunity to encourage and exhort one another and sit under expository Bible teaching and get your batteries, you know, renewed to get out there for another week in the world. Nothing wrong with that. Absolutely necessary. But we are indeed told to go out into all the world. And I think sometimes we have the misconception that sort of what's the old adage, build it and they shall come. We think that if we build a building, hang out a shingle, people will then be flocking to us. But the example that Christ shows is absolutely the opposite.
3: Yeah, it's preach the gospel, make disciples, and plant churches. And so that's kind of our goal here is, we're not out to build bigger buildings or do all that sort of stuff. We want to start churches in places that don't yet have a church, right here in our own county. And so, you know, there's hundreds of church buildings that are just empty right now. And there's actually a lot of communities right here in Monterey County that don't have a church. There's one over the hill at East Garrison. It's this brand new housing development in Monterey. And there's a little old military chapel right in the middle of it, and I have a vision of seeing that old chapel be a new church for this beautiful little brand new community that's being built around it. And so we're still praying. I've been praying about it for 15 years. I just can't get anyone to sell us that church yet, because it's all mixed up in a land development project. So you can join us in praying for that, Craig.
4: absolutely. You know, we want to see that happen, where we see a revitalization of the church and the church becoming real and practical and tactile and engaging people. And as we said earlier, and preparing people for the battle we call life. I want to pivot for a moment to a bit of your own story, because astute listeners have picked up on the fact that there's a distinct Aussie accent there. And so maybe share a bit of your own spiritual journey. Is it true, did I read right, that you came to Christ while you were a caddy for the PGA? And for those of us that are not really deeply initiated in golf, is that a real job?
3: Well, it's questionable. The caddies all think it's a real job, but I'm not sure anyone else thinks it's a real job. No, I grew up in Australia. First 22 years of my life, grew up in a little town called Ballina on the east coast of Australia. Grew up playing golf with there was a really strong junior golf association there, and just played golf with a bunch of friends. One of them, my friend Dean, he made it onto a scholarship with the University of Houston. So he came over here and started playing golf through college. And when he finished college, he made it onto the PGA Tour. And he came back at Christmas and said, "Hey, do you want to come and caddy for me?" And I just finished college myself. And I was like, "I would love to." So the deal was he would pay for my accommodation and my food, and I would caddy for him for free. And so I did that for 6 months during 1995. And

0: I was a real mess. I was super lost. I was very far from God, but within 2 months, God had just kind of prepped me and the circumstances of my life, where Dean had become a Christian the year before. And so he was going to this Bible study on the tour every Wednesday before the tournament starts on Thursday. They have a Bible study. And so I was going to this Bible study. He invited me, and I was like, I was so clueless, Craig. I didn't know people studied the Bible. Like, I was like, why would you even want to study this ancient book? Like, you're studying it? That, I mean, you can read it and maybe for information, but like, why would you want to study it? But over the
1: List
0: course
1: the
0: of a couple
1: family
0: of months.
1: deaths, births, and marriages in it, but that's it. Yeah.
0: Right. Yeah, exactly. And so just within 2 months' time, the way that the Lord had prepped me for this, I just kind of, all my walls came down. Dean actually missed the cut in Tallahassee, Florida on a Friday. We drove from Tallahassee, Florida back to Dallas, Texas, on Saturday and went to church on Easter Sunday. And I was at a church called Prestonwood Baptist Church, and Jack Graham, fantastic preacher, preached the gospel, which is what preachers are supposed to do on Easter Sunday. And he called people to make a decision for Christ, and I was just all in. I just right from the get-go, and it changed my life. That day just really radically did a number on me. I went out the next day, bought my own Bible, started reading it and studying it for myself. And within a couple of years, I was back. I went back to Australia, came back here to go to seminary, met a good friend of mine, Dave, who planted a church out here in Monterey, came and joined him, and the rest, they say, has been history. So I've been here on the peninsula since 2000. Married my wife Joni. We have 5 kids. We've now got 5 grandkids and counting. And I've been here at Cypress for the last 15 years, and it's been a joy.
1: My guest today, Pastor Ben Sobel, Senior Pastor of Cypress Church of Salinas. A brief timeout, back to more of our conversation in just a moment.
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11: With all the busyness of life, managing your time can be a challenge. This is Focus on the Family Minute, and Dr. Gary Chapman suggests some ways to say no to certain things.
10: It is discipline. Mm-hmm. And I remember when our kids were still at home, of course our kids are grown now, but when our kids were still at home, of course I was a pastor, and I had all the things that go with that. Every pastor knows all of that. You know, it's a 24-hour job. I would arrange in my schedule, if I knew I had something that I had to do at church that night, I would arrange to be home at 3 o'clock in the afternoon when the kids came home, and I'd have time with them, homework or whatever, before dinner, and then I'd go back to the church, but I spent that time with them. But that's discipline, because there's always something you could be doing during that time, you know.
12: Oh yeah.
10: And we have to say no to some things in order to say yes to the family.
11: More from Dr. Chapman at FamilyMinute.org.
13: Jesus said, "This is the will of my Father, that everyone who beholds the Son and believes in him will have eternal life." Let's pray. Jesus, save me. Forgive me for all my sins. I will follow you, Jesus. If you would like prayer, you're welcome to call 267-367-LOVE. 267-367-LOVE.
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1: Welcome back. We're visiting today with Pastor Ben Sobels, Senior Pastor of Cypress Church of Salinas. Pastor, as our conversation continues, you went to Dallas Theological Seminary, but you surrendered to Christ on Easter Sunday. Wow, that's cool.
0: Yeah. I went to Dallas Seminary. Don't hold that against me.
1: Oh, not at all. Not at all. Well, we're all big fans of Chuck Swindoll here, so we like Dallas.
0: Oh man, I love that seminary because one of their trademarks is they take you through every book of the Bible and they teach you how to teach and preach the Bible. And so I'm forever indebted to all the people at Dallas Seminary. Fantastic seminary, teaches you the Bible, and I love that. I'm really
1: and,
0: grateful.
1: You know, let's make the distinction. That is not an approach. That is the approach. Because far too often we see preachers today, and this almost brings us back full circle to our earlier portion of our conversation. Far too often preachers today will select a Bible verse, quote from it, and then tell stories for the next 45 minutes. And that's not expository preaching. And while that might make you walk out of church feeling really good, it's not necessarily helping you become a disciple or revolutionizing your life. And at the end of the day, if it's not about the power of changed lives, you know, a lot of people sometimes just look at Christianity as fire insurance and nothing more. But that is not at all what Christ intended in his sacrifice on the cross. Yes, forgiveness and the centrality of the cross and restoration of our relationship to very God himself is at the very core, the very center, the very ultimate. Along with that is becoming new creations in Christ Jesus, right? The old man passes away. Behold, everything becomes new. And I think that's part of the dynamic of the gospel that oftentimes get lost when we focus on, you know, notching another, you know, notch on our holster of how many people we've reached for Christ without being disciple makers. And the world today around us is looking for people that say, you know what, I'm tired of the life that I've been living. This has been, you know, disappointing, defeated, downtrodden, and I'm just looking for a break here. And so when they can witness us living a victorious life in Christ, that even in spite of the life challenges that besiege and beset us, that we're still living a victorious life. That's what's going to attract people to say, what is it different about you? and the chance to talk not about religion, but rather about our relationship is that door that can open up to Ben not only be an effective disciple, but disciple maker. I'm preaching now. I'm sorry.
0: No, you're good. I'm loving it. This is good. Yeah, the churches that I see growing, and I'm not talking about numerically. I'm talking about numerically, but also in depth. The ones that are growing right now are the ones around here that are preaching God's word. And it's not because anybody's a fantastic communicator or if we've got an amazing worship team. It's basically because God, when people come here, God shows up, and God, you know, people want the truth. They're hungry for truth, and my stories aren't going to give them what their souls are longing for. But God's word has a way of working in us that it answers our deepest questions, and it more than that presents the gospel of grace and love and justice and righteousness and holiness that we all know is there. It's just a matter of whether we're willing to accept it. And now more than ever, I see people hungry for the truth, wanting the truth. Even if it's hard for them to hear initially, they know it's true. And so it's resonating with them and in a way that I've never seen it resonate with them in our area before.
1: You know, ironically, and I know a lot within the church, particularly in a post-COVID environment, we look at the number of people that were showing up to church every Sunday, then March of 2020 hit, and then when the churches opened back up again, a third of the congregation didn't show up. And people that suddenly decided either they had a better way to spend their time on a Sunday morning or preferred to participate in church on Sunday with the coffee cup in hand and their bathrobe and fuzzy bunny slippers in front of a video monitor as opposed to physically being in church. And as much as there's been a negative impact on the church because of all of that, I think it's also brought many people to a place of evaluating where their life is. I mean, what other time, certainly in our lifespan, where so many people were questioning things about life and death, and is there life after death and eternity, and people facing the reality of the fragility of life as we were seeing so many people pass away from COVID. And I too have seen a paradigm shift where people are hungry for truth. And I think we've seen, as we've kind of run through all the nonsense and social media and so forth, and the hollowness of the me generation, that folks are actually, to a great degree, coming back full circle and wanting something that they can not only hang their hat on, so to speak, in terms of understanding that there is solid truth that never changes, but also can then give them a blueprint as to how to live out their life, raise their family, and make it from the cradle to the grave without pulling all your hair out.
0: Yeah, for a couple of years after the pandemic, you know, you'd ask people who you hadn't seen before at church, you know, how long's it been since you've been in church? And they'd say, oh, it's just been a couple of years, you know, the pandemic and everything. But then 3 years ago on Easter, I started asking people after Easter, you know, how long's it been since you've been in church? And the answer had changed. The answer was, I hadn't been in church for 20, 25 years, or I haven't been in church for a long time. And so something really shifted there, and the negative of the pandemic might have been actually been a positive in a sense, because it kind of cleansed things, it pruned things, it got things back to where we're actually giving, you know, we're able to reevaluate what is the gospel, what I'm preaching, what is the church all about. And it feels like there's been a reorientation to get back to first things. And that has been an incredibly positive thing. So it's not about numbers and how many people are coming necessarily. And it's not about putting on a show on Sunday to entertain people. What it's about now, it's about Jesus and figuring out how I can experience forgiveness. And people they're so lonely out in the world that they're actually wanting to fellowship for an hour and a half after the church service has finished, because they just are longing to be with other people. And it feels like there's a renewal of Acts 2 and Acts 4 going on in California right now, where people are getting back to first things, getting back to what the church is really all about, and God's blessing it.
1: And I would put a strong concurrence on that. I talk to pastors of every background, every stripe, virtually every denomination within Christendom every week from all over Northern California. And there is a consistent thread that I am hearing of a return back to the fundamentals of the faith and moving away from the lights, the smoke, the show, and more getting down to what it, as we've been discussing, what it means to be a disciple and to make disciples. And I think to a great degree that is an incredible, hopeful thing that we can look forward to. And wouldn't it be just like the Lord? You bring some global experience to the table here. Wouldn't it be just like the Lord to begin a late great harvest, a third awakening, if you will, in the least likely spot? If you had to pick a location where there would be an outbreak, you might say, well, you're from Dallas, church on every corner, God's going to use it, it's going to come out of Texas. Wouldn't it be just like the Lord to not birth it out of Texas, but out of the spot where they least expect it to happen? And that would be a place like the San Francisco Bay region. The old adage, as goes the Bay, so goes the state. As goes the state, so goes the nation. That's just my prayerful thought.
0: It's so good. Yeah, no, I would concur with that. And I think, again, getting back to that whole idea of like, then we can't take the credit for it. This has got to be a move of God. And it seems like God is moving in a new way, in a stirring way in California, in an awakening way. I know that the Lord's laid on our hearts, the elders here at Cypress, we're praying for revival in Monterey County. And it's almost in spite of the fact that this might be one of the darkest, hardest ground areas to plow for the gospel. But it's like, why shoot for something small? Why don't we pray for something massive, something that only God can do, and only God can bring about revival in Monterey County?
1: My guest today, Pastor Ben Sobels, senior pastor of Cypress Church of Salinas. A brief time out. Back to more of our conversation in just a moment.
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1: Welcome back. We're visiting today with Pastor Ben Sobels, senior pastor of Cypress Church of Salinas. You know, if you're in the business of delivering fresh cups of cold water or fixing up the banquet table, where do you go? You go to where people are the thirstiest and the hungriest. And that makes total sense. God bless them, whatever's going on down in Texas. A lot of it, I think, may be more cultural than what we realize. But the need is here. The opportunity is here. And boy, what a great opportunity for those of us that are privileged to call Northern California and the Bay Region home, as we've been given this unique opportunity. So, you know, time, folks, to kind of reorder our lives, get out of the way, follow the way, lead the way, and learn what it means to be not just an adherent to what Jesus taught, but rather living it out in a very real, practical way, and to be a true disciple. Pastor, I want to pivot for a moment, if we can, to more specificity to what the Lord is doing in your ministry at Cypress Church. You mentioned that you've been down there since, 2010? So it's about 15, 16 years now. You've undoubtedly seen a lot of changes. Kind of walk us through what the Lord is doing today in your fellowship.
0: Yeah, I think what we're seeing in the last couple of years, particularly in this kind of this awakening that's happening here in locally in Monterey Salinas area, we're just seeing a lot of young families being infused into the church. They're retreating from the world. The world's telling them that they don't know how to parent. The world's telling them, there's a lot of instability as they look around the world, and so they're coming to the church.
1: That's okay. The world doesn't know how to parent either. So,
0: yeah. Well, but they think they do.
1: Yeah.
0: But they're coming to church and they're looking for stability. They're looking for truth. They're looking for orientation. And so we've seen a lot of young families. And so it's really given me hope for the next generation of our church. Our church is 50. It'll be 54 years old this year. And I think as you read through scripture, you see that a local church is only one generation from extinction at any point. And if you're not preaching the word, if you're not making disciples, if you're not pouring into people and loving and serving the community, the anointing of that church can go away very quickly. So the infusion of these young families is really exciting. And the way that our older generation and younger generation here at Cypress is also intergenerational ministry is really exciting. It's all built on relationship. And I know that that's a really often used word, but without relationships coming out of the pandemic, it just feels like there's a lot of intergenerational dynamics going on here that I've never seen before, that we've been praying for a long time, and God's making it happen, where grandparent age people are pouring into young mums and dads who are coming into the church, trying to figure out how to do it, how to live life, how to parent their kids, how to live for Jesus. And so there's a lot of really neat there's a lot of coming together of a lot of different things that you hope for in a church, but you're starting to get to see it here in spits and spurts and more and more.
1: Well, and I think that multi-generational dynamic is so critically important, because oftentimes folks reach retirement age and then they feel useless, and the grandkids live in another state, and there's a sense of disconnectedness within the family, and yet there's such a rich background and the opportunity for mentorship. I mean, what does scripture tell us? You know, the young women to be taught by the older women, et cetera, et cetera. And so I think seeing that happen in real time, so to speak, and watching that multiple generations coming together and the benefits that attend to all of that is really exciting. Kind of walk us through, if you would, in terms of dynamics of ministry going on there at Cypress Church. Obviously, youth ministry. You meet Sunday mornings at 10 a.m. What else is going on throughout the week?
0: Yeah, there's all sorts of things going on. That's actually one of the interesting things about the pandemic was when we were interacting with our local health authorities here during the pandemic, they thought we were just interested in doing Sunday services. And so on one of the Zoom calls that we were having, a bunch of pastors with the local health authorities, they were just like, well, tell us what you need for Sundays. And we're like, well, what we've really got questions about is all the stuff that we do during the week, all the ministries off campus that we have, the life groups that we have, the youth and young adult ministries that we have, the children's ministries that we have. And so we've got all those different things. We don't just have a menu of a whole bunch of different ministries. What we're trying to set up ministries for is to help people grow in their relationship with Christ and with one another and learn to serve out in our community. So we've got all the things that you'd expect of a church. We're really trying to dial that in and focus that. And if I could just say one more thing about the intergenerational thing, Craig, that you kind of reminded me of. I heard a lecture series by Dr. Howard Hendricks while I was at Dallas, and he was like, it's always stayed with me. He was saying that in our culture looks at older people, retire age, as kind of over the hill, they're done, their life is on the downhill run. And he said, no, if you look at this biblically, people who are 60, 70, and 80, they're in the best, that's the best time of their life. They've got more resources than ever. They've got more time than ever. They've got more wisdom than ever. They've got more experience than ever. They've got more time following Jesus. They're an untapped resource. And so I think that's what we're really praying for here, is to see that intergenerational older pouring into the younger. And the beautiful thing is the younger energize the older at the same time. So yeah, we've got all the normal ministries that you'd expect of a church, but there's some dynamics that are hard to put your finger on. But when you see it, you go, wow, this is that God's doing something here that I haven't seen before.
1: Yeah, by the way, you mentioned Dr. Howard Hendricks used to be a frequent guest on my program back in the day, and always appreciated his ministry and what he brings to the church. Folks that are perhaps visiting the Bay Area or new to the San Francisco Bay region, or maybe you're going to find yourself down in the Monterey region on a weekend and would love to drop in, why don't you do it? We are invited to come Sunday mornings, 10 a.m., and again, the location of Cypress Church is at 681 Monterey Salinas Highway in Salinas. That's 681 Monterey Salinas Highway in Salinas. And for more information, you can call the church directly at area code 831-484-2141. That's 831-484-2141. 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We mentioned earlier, Pastor Sobel's, your book that you co-authored entitled The Discipleship Gospel. That's still available through Amazon, isn't it?
0: Yes. Yeah, you can get it there. And I think just for anybody who's listening who's maybe wanting to check out a church, whether it's our church, there's a number of really healthy, strong churches in our area. But like, if life is not working for you right now without Jesus, why don't you give Jesus a try? Seek Jesus and you will find him.
1: Fantastic note to end on. Our thanks to Pastor Ben Sobels, senior pastor at Cypress Church down in Salinas. Pastor, it's been a delight to get a chance to know you. Thanks for your time.
0: Thank you so much, Craig. God bless.
16: 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I'm Craig Roberts. Till next time round, remember, just don't keep the faith. 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
19: 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We are so happy and grateful that you've chosen to spend this time with us today on the broadcast. And as always, we would encourage you to follow along with us in your Bibles if you can. Today on Grace to Live, Pastor Keith continues his series in the book of Genesis. So if you have your Bibles, please turn with us today to Genesis chapter 2. Now here's Pastor Keith with today's study.
20: Well, we continue our series, which is the larger series, which is Why Things Are the Way Things Are. It's a series in the book of Genesis. Today's message is entitled, Who Am I? And it is subtitled, Identity. And the passage that we'll be in today is Genesis 1, 26 through 2, verse 3. If I asked you today to describe yourself, if I asked you the question, who are you? If you asked me the question, if I thought to myself, who am I? How would you answer that question? Particularly in light of these changing times, my grandfather on my mother's side might answer the question this way. My name is James B. Griner. I'm from Alabama. I fought in the Great War, and when I finished serving my country in 1918, I completed my degree in chemistry and pharmacy at Mercer University and set up a little pharmacy in Abbeville, Alabama. There I married and worked for years and years as a pharmacist and eventually retired, the oldest practicing pharmacist in the United States. And that's what he would say. If you were to ask my father-in-law, he'd say, my name is Edward Francis O'Quinn. I'm from Savannah, Georgia. I married Shirley Hodges. I enlisted in the military and fought in the Great War, World War II, in the 10th Mountain Division, the first Alpine unit in the United States Army, and we drove the Nazis out of the Italian Alps. And I came back home and I started a family. And I have two daughters and one son and loads of grandchildren. Now, if you ask somebody today between the ages of 13 and 30, they might say this. My name is Jasper. My pronouns are she and her. My sex is male, and I suffer from anxiety. Now, I got that example when I was in the ER at Kaiser Hospital when they hand out the name badges, you know, the things for your wrist. So that's not a joke. That's floating around out there somewhere. But you notice anything different between the descriptions? One was based on fact, on concretes. This is who I am. This is where I come from. This is what I've done. And the other one is based on feelings, right down to the anxiety. This is who I feel I am. Jasper is based upon feelings, not fact. Confusion, really. It seems today that people are confused, deceived, about the most fundamental aspects of their identity, of their purpose, of their existence. How did it get this way? And so as we continue this series in Genesis, we're going to look at that today. Why? Because Genesis tells us who we are, where we come from, why we're here, why things are the way things are. And Genesis helps us to equip ourselves and our children and our grandchildren to be immunized against the whims and fads, delusions and deceptions of our culture, whether that is picked up in the classroom or from the school counselor or from the philosophy 101 professor or the psych 101 professor in college. The Bible equips us. If we access it, if we look into it, we're able to answer these questions and give them to those whom we love to prepare them to face life in this bent, crooked, and blurry world. And so looking to Genesis today, we're going to ask and answer three questions of the text. And that text, again, is Genesis 1:26 to chapter 2, verse 3. And these questions, what are they? Number one, what am I? These are questions of existence. What am I? Why? Why am I? Why am I here? Who am I? And the third one is a biggie. And so this morning, we're going to reflect on these three questions about our human identity so that you can live a purposeful, peaceful, unanxious life in this anxiety-ridden world that doesn't know up from down. So let's get started, shall we? Question number one. Question number one is this. What am I? What am I? And if you look at Genesis 1:26 and 1:27, you get an answer, sort of. What am I? Then God said, let us make man in our own image after our likeness, and let them have dominion over the fish of the sea and over the birds of the heavens and over the livestock and over all the earth and over every creeping thing that creeps on the earth. Verse 27. So God created man in his own image. In the image of God, he created him. Male and female, he created them. So what's going on here? What does God, the uber communicator, we talked about this before, the inventor of language, words being the currency of ideas, what does the definer of all things say about us and to us? Well, first up, we have this, and God said, let us make man in our own image and after our own likeness. What do we see there? What do we see there? We see deliberation, intentionality, not random chance. Our children, we are told today that we are the products of random chance, of accident. We're a cosmic accident. We have no purpose, no aim. But you don't see that here. What you see is purpose, intentionality. You're here. We're here. The human race is here. Humanity is here by the will of God for a purpose, for a reason. And you look at in our own image, you know what that means? That speaks to the fact that God had something in mind for us. He didn't create us like the animals. He created us in his own image, in his own likeness. Those two words pretty much kind of mean the same thing. And you can conclude from them that your existence, our existence, my existence, is not happy happenstance. Your life and situation, whatever situation you find yourself in, isn't purposeless. It's purposeful. It's not an accident. It's on purpose by a purposeful God. You are the product of a master craftsman who can create something out of nothing, who is reproducing in his image and his likeness something of himself in you. Where do we get that from? Let us make man in our own image and likeness. The ancient Near Eastern kings copying this used to have markers, statues of themselves to remind their subjects that they are there, that their presence would be felt, almost like cutouts, billboards. And while these billboards or cutouts or statues bore some resemblance to the king, They weren't the king. They weren't. They were something less. And image and likeness here basically speaks to the fact that we've been created in his image and likeness to bear witness to him, to represent him as his emissaries, like vice president in charge of earth, as we'll see, co-regent. And don't miss this. Pay close attention. There are only two kinds of emissaries, two kinds, male and female, man and woman, both in the image and likeness of God. That means whether you're a man or a woman, he has a role for you. And with that role comes responsibility, and with responsibility comes authority. Authority how? Where do we see that? Genesis 1:26, and let us make man in our own image after our likeness, and let them have dominion over the fish of the sea, over the birds of the air, over the livestock, and over all the earth, and over every creeping thing that creeps on the earth. And we'll develop that idea a little bit more a little bit later. But what's going on here, basically? It's God obviously has put us in charge. We are an intentional creation. There's no random chance. There's no accidental anything. We're purposefully created by a purposeful creator. We are his representatives. We are the crown jewel of his creation. And we exist in one of two forms as he created things, male and female. So what do you do with that? I'll give you some quick application here. Number one, rejoice. You are a special work, so to speak. God's purposeful, intentional creation. Therefore, relax. You were created on purpose for a purpose. There's no need for anxiety about anything. He's kept things simple. See clearly that you come in two and only two varieties, male and female, and know you're a final product, right? God saw everything that he made, and behold, it was very good. So embrace the certainty of who you are. Embrace the certainty of what you are, and be thankful. Now, this what am I idea naturally leads to a second question, and that is, why am I? And we sort of alluded to some of this before. What is my purpose? Why am I here? These are the questions that people always seem to ask. They just go looking, as it were, for love and answers in all the wrong places. Why am I here? Genesis 1:26b, if you want to call it that, the last part of 1:26, and verse 28. And let them have dominion over the fish of the sea and over the birds of the heavens and over the livestock and over all the earth and every other creeping thing that creeps on the earth. Verse 28, and God blessed them, and God said to them, be fruitful and multiply and fill the earth and subdue it and have dominion over the fish of the sea and over the birds of the heavens and over every living thing that moves on the earth. So, why are you here? Why were they there? Why are you here right now? What is your purpose? Don't just glance at that passage. Look at it. We are here. You are here. I am here to fulfill God's plans and purposes, to enjoy him and to worship him forever. What does the text say, basically? We're to exercise care, dominion, subdue. Subdue means control, manage. There are four words here, four imposing and very weighty words that point to your purpose. Dominion, multiply, fill, and subdue. And notice, all speak to actions and responsibilities. And realize that with responsibility comes this authority to accomplishment. Because you're in God's image and his likeness, you're his representative, and he has empowered you to do something. Let them have dominion over the fish of the sea and over the birds of the heavens and over the livestock and over all the earth and every other creeping thing that creeps on the earth. Now, we'll get into a theology of work later in a different message. But know that the world was created to be cared for by man for the pleasure of God. So why are we here? We are caretakers of his creation. This is the whole dominion, the rule, the subduing speaks to the reality, as much as society hates authority, that we are empowered to carry out this great responsibility. We are in authority over every living thing. Authority which God has thoroughly delegated to us. But you can't help but notice something here implicit in the text. I think it's explicit in the text, but maybe I've been staring at the text too long. We are to have help. Help from where? Where's the help going to come from? And why do we need help? Well, it's a big planet, isn't it? We're told how small our planet is and this, that, and the other, but it's a big planet. And taking care of a big planet takes a lot. Verse 28, and God blessed them, and God said to them, where does our help come from? Be fruitful and multiply and fill the earth and subdue it and have dominion over the fish of the sea and over the birds of the heavens and over every living thing that moves on the earth. That is a tall, tall order, isn't it? You know, you look back at farming over the last couple of hundred years, you know, a 50-acre farm or a 100-acre farm or a 200-acre farm is a big deal. 2,000 acres, now you have the, you know, these agribusinesses, they have 20, 30, 40,000-acre farms. But the earth today, in its present state, has 36.8 billion inhabitable acres. And that takes a lot of people to care for. How's that for responsibility? And so you need help. You be fruitful and multiply. We need skill sets. And that's what's implicit here in the text. We don't do anything alone. We've been called to be fruitful and multiply and fill the earth. I remember talking about skill sets because everybody's got one. You're all different, right? Look around you. These two girls in my church in Green Bay, Wisconsin, were raising hermit crabs. And so they studied and studied and studied, and they created this little terrarium and this little environment. And they created a perfect environment almost because, you know how you know? Because hermit crabs don't molt in captivity, and theirs did. Okay? I'll bring it closer to home. My brothers and I had something called a speckled caiman. A spectacled caiman. It's a freshwater crocodile. We had it in our backyard. You can imagine being my parents, can't you? What that must have been like. And to care for that thing was very complicated. We had to study. We had to be careful because at one end was teeth, you know, the other end was a tail. And eventually, of course, we needed a specialist, and so the job fell to my mother. And so it was her job to feed it toads, okay? That was what her specialty was. But basically, whether you're raising hermit crabs or spectacled caiman, you have roles and goals and abilities. No one can do it alone. And so when we fulfill God's mission, we have to be fruitful and multiply. And when we do that, when we do God's business God's way, according to his will, as his emissaries, we find blessing. Genesis 1:28, and God blessed them. And God said to them, be fruitful and multiply and fill the earth and subdue it. So why are you here? To care for and rule over earth and all of its inhabitants. Again, 38.6 billion acres. You're here to procreate. You're here to reproduce, to fill the earth so that you can have a lot of co-workers and co-rulers who can supplement your skills with their skills and care for this planet numerically. And God said to them, be fruitful and multiply and fill the earth. You know what? You look at that list of creatures there, the fish of the sea, the birds of the heavens, every living thing that moves on the earth. You ever thought about that? I mean, we don't even know. We know more about outer space than we do the sea. That's a responsibility. Realize that you're here to answer God's call to use your gifts and abilities to care for this world that he has loaned you, that he has put you in charge of. Joy, contentment rather than anxiety can be found in answering and exploring that call. and looking outside of yourself. You know, a moment ago you read this kind of ordination and God blessed them and then a command to reproduce and to function as rulers, emissaries. That admittedly goes against the grain of the culture, right? You read this, that's why people don't like Genesis, some of the things it says, just militate against the culture. But would you rather go against the grain of the culture or go against the grain of God? And that's why people are anxious, because they suppress the truth and unrighteousness. They know he's there. They try to ignore him, and they try to fulfill themselves, their desires and their ambitions, rather than his call. And you know what? They don't work right. It's like putting diesel in a gasoline engine. I've done that before. It doesn't go well. So we read that we're to rule, to exercise authority over virtually every aspect of creation, sea creatures, birds of the air, land animals, hermit crabs, and spectacle caimans. They're not in the text, but they're there somewhere, trust me, everything that crawls on the earth. Why are you here? Because God has assigned you, a role to serve him and others. Everyone has a role, a place in God's kingdom. Everyone has a niche to fill. We talked about this, right, with the church. If everybody was a hand, where would the hearing be? But we all have different abilities, and we all do what we do for the common good, which is answering the call of God. Just like in the family, you have different roles and goals for individuals and for different kinds of human. But we all have a common cause to serve God. To serve God according to his prescription here. And you know what? That mandate to exercise dominion, to fill the earth, has never changed. That was the mandate before the fall in the Garden of Eden. It was the mandate after the fall in the Garden of Eden. From the fall to the flood and afterwards, right? Genesis 9, 1 and 7, Genesis 35, 11, it's repeated, be fruitful and multiply and fill the earth. That's why you're here. What are you? A creation in the image and likeness of God, custom made, especially built for the circumstance and the context that he's going to put you into. Why are you here? To care for what is entrusted to you, to rule, to govern, to care for the earth, and to reproduce so that others can come alongside you on this huge and giant planet. So what do you do with this? You live your purpose. You live your purpose. You answer God's call. You know, some people are so worried about, what am I missing? You know? Just blossom where God has planted you, and you'll find contentment and peace. You know that song years ago, I still haven't found what I'm looking for. Well, look into his word. God has put you where you are. You're not there by accident. You might only be there for a season, but he's given you certain gifts, abilities, and aptitudes to deploy, to care for what he's loaned you in that season. Don't worry. He's not going to make a mistake. Everything he does is intentional and purposeful. Imagine Joseph. Right? Sold into slavery, thrown into a well, sold into slavery, carried off to a foreign land. You know, he blossomed where God put him, and he became the prime minister of Egypt. God has given you, as they say, a particular set of skills. Use them. I mean, think of Abraham answering the call to ministry at 75. Don't worry. Your life is not going to be wasted. You're here for a reason, and God intends to use you, if you will, as an act of worship, cooperate with him. So be the best employee you can be. Be the best husband, dad, mother, father, wife. Know that God has determined the outcomes and he just calls you alongside to fulfill his purposes. That's why you are here. Blossom where God puts you. He knows what he's doing. Let me just stop here for just a second. You probably know this, but I'm going to throw this in as extra. You know, we're talking about, what do? You know, this, that, or the other. You understand that it's not about you. The Bible is about God.

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We are so blessed that you've chosen to spend time with us today studying God's Word. And if you'd like more information on Pastor Keith or Hillside Church, here's how you can connect with us. 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
7: 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Well, today we move into Romans chapter 6. Now, up until this point, Paul has been dealing with justification and salvation and what that looks like. 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Justification, we are positionally set. 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
8: Now, up to this point in Romans, Paul has been showing people the need for salvation and God's gift of salvation through the death of his Son and forgiving the sins of all who accept him. You see, up to this point, Paul's focus has been on justification, just as if we'd not sinned. But in chapters 6 through 8, his focus changes to sanctification. Justification, now sanctification, which is the process by which God progressively separates believers from sin and makes them more like himself. Now, some contrasts here. Justification occurs in the first moment of sanctification. It is an instant, specific, and singular event. It is the moment we pass through Christ from spiritual death to spiritual life. By contrast, sanctification is the lifelong, step-by-step process when the Holy Spirit is at work in our lives, conforming us into the image of Christ. Paul's discussion of sanctification in chapters 6 through 8 follow this general outline. In chapter 6, Paul explains that believers are free from sin's control. Note, not free from sin, but free from sin's control. Chapter 7 discusses the continuing struggles believers have with sin, and Paul uses himself as an example. And then chapter 8 describes how believers can have victory over sin. And the key to understanding this is to recognize that all believers have been given a new nature and the Holy Spirit who lives within, and yet they also have the old nature with its appetite and capacity to sin. And these are in contention. They are in struggle with one another. Galatians 5, chapter 5, Paul wrote, "So I say, let the Holy Spirit guide your lives. Then you won't be doing what your sin

sinful nature craves. The sinful nature wants to do evil, which is just the opposite of what the Spirit wants. And the Spirit gives us desires that are the opposite of what the sinful nature desires. These two forces are constantly fighting each other. Galatians 5, chapter 5, Paul wrote, "So I say, let the Holy Spirit guide your life."

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3: So as Paul earlier explained justification, he now explains sanctification. He explains our relationship as believers to the flesh, the law, and the Holy Spirit. But that is an introduction. Let's begin our study of Romans chapter 6, verse by verse. Well then, should we keep on sinning so that God can show us more and more of His wonderful grace? Of course not. Since we have died to sin, how can we continue to live in it? And I know what many of us would like to say, Pastor, if I'm dead to sin, why do I keep struggling with it? And that's a great question. Paul's going to be answering that question in this and the following chapter. And here Paul realized that his statement in chapter 5, verse 20, where sin increased, grace increased all the more, could be interpreted by some to suggest that they ought to sin more in order to experience more of God's grace. And the erroneous reasoning is based on something like this. If God loves to forgive, why not give Him more to forgive? And Paul may have known some individuals who thought that because forgiveness is guaranteed, they should sin as much as they wanted. But such an attitude of deciding in advance to take advantage of God's grace shows that the person really doesn't understand the seriousness of sin. God's forgiveness does not make sin any less serious. In fact, Christ's death shows the immense and horrific consequences of sin. Jesus paid with His life so that we could be forgiven. So the availability and abundance of God's mercy must not become an excuse for careless and immoral living. The purpose of Christ's salvation is not to provide freedom to sin, but rather to provide freedom from sin. Now, the phrase, since we've died to Him, means that the believer has a new relationship to sin. He died to sin. If an alcoholic dies, he is no longer tempted by alcohol because his body's physical senses are dead. He can't see it, he can't smell it, he can't taste it, and he can't desire it. And in Jesus Christ, we have died to sin so that we no longer want to continue in sin. It's simple logic that when a person dies to a kind of life, they can't continue to live in it. Now, the Apostle Paul here is not yet speaking of the present state of the believer who as dying daily to sin, but he is identifying a specific past act of becoming dead to sin. Paul speaks of this death as a completed fact. But the problem of sin is that it's so deeply rooted within us that radical intention and action is required for us to eliminate it. Unless we consider ourselves dead to sin, we will continue to allow sin to influence us. Now, this phrase living or continuing in sin describes a lifestyle of habitual sinful practices. It describes a life where sin reigns. Now, death is the future destiny of the kingdom, and the subjects of that kingdom are slaves, and they have a hopeless future. So why would anyone, if given the opportunity for freedom, want to remain in such a place? Paul wants to convince believers that sin is no longer either desirable or necessary. It's time to stop living in sin and start living in Christ. So dying to sin is both an event as well as a lifelong process. And when we accept Christ and die to our old nature, we begin a life of continually dying to the enticements and allurements of this world and instead living to please the one to whom we belong. Verse 3, or have you forgotten that when you were joined with Christ Jesus in baptism, we joined Him in death? In His death? For we died and were buried with Christ by baptism. And just as Christ

0: Christ was raised from the dead by the glorious power of the Father, now we also may live new lives. Now the word, the Greek word for baptism, has two basic meanings, a literal and a figurative. The literal meaning is to dip or immerse, as in water, and the figurative meaning is to be identified with. And so baptism is a picture or expression in the physical realm of a spiritual truth. In the early church, new believers were baptized almost immediately following the decision to trust in Christ. They were completely buried momentarily in water, and they understood that this form of baptism to symbolize being buried with Christ, thus the death and burial of the old way of life. Coming out of the water symbolized resurrection to new life with Christ. And so the person who enters upon the Christian way is committed to a new and different kind of life. He's died to the old way of living and born to a new way. We've been raised from the dead, and we now walk in the power of the resurrection. We walk in newness of life because we share in his life. Verse 5, since we've been united with him in his death, we will also be raised to life as he was. And so the verse 5 here, indicates that our union with Christ assures us of a future resurrection should we die. What people do with Christ now will greatly influence what happens to them later. As Christ was resurrected, believers will also be resurrected from the dead to eternal life with God. But the sobering corollary to this reality is that those who have not died with Christ or in Christ will not live with him either. Either we die in Christ or we die in Adam. And it's better to die in Christ because he didn't stay dead. And neither will we who are identified with him. Verse 6, we know that our old sinful selves were crucified with Christ so that sin might lose its power in our lives. We are no longer slaves to sin. Now, sin wants to be our master. And frankly, it's very sneaky. It finds a foothold in our old nature and through that foothold tries to control the members of the body. And sin is a terrible master. And it finds a willing servant in the human body. The body can be controlled either by sin or by God.
1: And as we close out today's broadcast, we're reminded that sin should not be our master. Jesus is. More on this tomorrow as we close out the week here in Romans chapter 6. We trust you'll join us then. 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
6: I am Pastor Cheeley from Church of the Highlands here in the city of San Bruno. And in this early hour of this new day, it's my joy and delight to greet you in the name of our blessed and wonderful Christ. The mercies of our Creator God are new every morning. The Bible says this is the day that the Lord hath made, so let's rejoice and let's be glad in it. And remember also, Jesus said he will never leave us nor forsake us. It's my daily prayer that in these brief moments that we have to be together, and from the reading of God's eternal word, you will receive strength and courage and peace for your Christian journey today. It's daybreak, and it's time for us to read the scriptures. This morning, I'm going to read chapters 3, 4, and 5 of 1 Peter. Likewise, ye wives, be in subjection to your own husbands, that if any obey not the word, they also may without the word be won by the conversation of the wives, while they behold your chaste conversation coupled with fear. Whose adorning, let it not be that outward adorning of plaiting of the hair, or of wearing of gold, or of putting on of apparel, but let it be the hidden man of the heart in that which is not corruptible, even the ornament of a meek and quiet spirit, which is in the sight of God of great price. For after this manner in the old time the holy women also who trusted in God adorned themselves, being in subjection unto their own husbands. Even as Sarah obeyed Abraham, calling him Lord, whose daughters ye are, as long as ye do well and are not afraid with any amazement. Likewise, ye husbands, dwell with them according to the knowledge, given honor unto the wife as unto the weaker vessel, as being heirs together of the grace of life, that your prayers be not hindered. Finally, be ye all of one mind, having compassion one of another. Love as brethren. Be pitiful, be courteous, not rendering evil for evil or railing for railing, but contrariwise blessing, knowing that ye are thereunto called, that ye should inherit a blessing. For he that will love life and see good days, let him refrain his tongue from evil, and his lips that they speak no guile. Let him eschew evil and do good. Let him seek peace and ensue it. For the eyes of the Lord are over the righteous, and his ears are open unto their prayers. But the face of the Lord is against them that do evil. And who is he that will harm you? If ye be followers of that which is good. But and if ye suffer for righteousness' sake, happy are ye. And be not afraid of their terror, neither be troubled, but sanctify the Lord God in your hearts, and be ready always to give an answer to every man that asketh you, a reason of the hope that is in you with meekness and fear. Having a good conscience, that whereas they speak evil of you as of evildoers, they may be ashamed that falsely accuse your good conversation in Christ. For it is better, if the will of God be so, that ye suffer for well-doing than for evil-doing. For Christ also hath suffered once, suffered for sins, the just for the unjust, that he might bring us to God, being put to death in the flesh, but quickened in the Spirit, by which also he went and preached unto the spirits in prison, which sometime were disobedient, when once the long-suffering of God waited in the days of Noah, while the ark was a-preparing, wherein few, that is, eight souls were saved by water. The like figure whereunto even baptism doth now also save us, not the putting away of the filth of the flesh, but the answer of a good conscience toward God, by the resurrection of Jesus Christ, who is gone into heaven, and is at the right hand of God, angels and authorities and powers being made subject unto him. Forasmuch then as Christ hath suffered for us in the flesh, Arm yourselves likewise with the same mind. For he that hath suffered in the flesh hath ceased from sin, that he no longer should live the rest of his time in the flesh to the lust of men, but to the will of God. For the time past of our life may suffice us to have wrought the will of the Gentiles, when we walked in lasciviousness, lust, excess of wine, revelings, banquetings, and abominable idolatries, wherein they think it strange that ye run not after them to the same excess of riot, speaking evil of you. Who shall give an account to him that is ready to judge the quick and the dead? For this cause was the gospel preached also to them that are dead, that they might be judged according to men in the flesh, but live according to God in the Spirit. But the end of all things is at hand. Be ye therefore sober, and watch unto prayer, and above all things have fervent charity among yourselves, for charity shall cover the multitude of sins. Use hospitality one to another without grudging. As every man hath received the gift, even so minister the same one to another, as good stewards of the manifold grace of God. If any man speak, let him speak as the oracles of God. If any man minister, let him do it as of the ability which God giveth, that God in all things may be glorified through Jesus Christ, to whom be praise and dominion forever and ever. Amen. Beloved, think it not strange concerning the fiery trial which is to try you, as though some strange thing happened unto you, but rejoice, inasmuch as ye are partakers of Christ's sufferings, that when his glory shall be revealed, ye may be glad also with exceeding joy. If ye be reproached for the name of Christ, happy are ye, for the Spirit of glory and of God resteth upon you. On their part he is evil spoken of, but on your part he is glorified. But let none of you suffer as a murderer, or as a thief, or as an evildoer, or as a busybody in other men's matters. Yet if any man suffer as a Christian, let him not be ashamed, but let him glorify God on this behalf. For the time is come that judgment must begin in the house of God. And if it first begin at us, what shall the end of them that obey not the gospel of God? And if the righteous scarcely be saved, where shall the ungodly and the sinner appear? Wherefore, let them that suffer according to the will of God commit the keeping of their souls to him in well-doing, as unto a faithful Creator. The elders which are among you I exhort, whom am also an elder, and a witness to the sufferings of Christ, and also a partaker of the glory that shall be revealed. Feed the flock of God which is among you, taking the oversight thereof, not by constraint, but willingly, not for filthy lucre, but of a ready mind, neither as being lords over God's heritage, but being in samples to the flock. And when the chief shepherd shall appear, ye shall receive the crown of glory which fadeth not away. Likewise, ye younger, submit yourselves unto the elder. Yea, all of you be subject one to another, and be clothed with humility. For God resisteth the proud, and giveth grace to the humble. Humble yourselves, therefore, under the mighty hand of God, that he may exalt you in due time, casting all your care upon him, for he careth for you. Be sober, be vigilant, because your adversary, the devil, as a roaring lion, walketh about seeking whom he may devour, whom resist, steadfast in the faith, knowing that the same afflictions are accomplished in your brethren that are in the world. But the God of all grace, who hath called us unto his eternal glory by Christ Jesus, after that ye have suffered a while, make you perfect, established, strengthen, and settle you. To him be glory and dominion forever and ever. Amen. By Silvanus, a faithful brother unto you, as I suppose I have written briefly, exhorting and testifying that this is the true grace of God wherein ye stand. The church that is at Babylon, elected together with you, saluteth you, and so doth Marcus, my son. Greet ye one another with a kiss of charity. Peace be with you all that are in Christ Jesus.

Lord Jesus, the singers have voiced the prayer of our heart this morning. O Spirit of the living God, fall fresh upon us today. Mold us, even if necessary, break us, then fill us, and then use us today for your eternal glory. Wonderful Spirit of God, come, fill us to the fullest measure of your grace and your mercy and your fullness. We want our lives to be effective for you today, dear Christ. We want to be instruments of righteousness. We want to be vessels that you can use for your eternal glory in all that we do. So in all of our relationships, our words, our deeds, may you, Lord Jesus Christ, be glorified. Fill us with your precious Holy Spirit. In Jesus' name.

0: Amen. Amen. We're studying and have been for some weeks now in 1 John. We're in chapter 3. And the passage that we want to briefly think about today is verse 11. For this is the message that ye heard from the beginning, that we should love one another. Now, this is a passage which, with a closely knit argument and a kind of parenthesis in the middle. And John is a mystic, yet he has a very, very practical mind. And therefore, he will not leave righteousness vague and undefined. Someone might say, very well, I accept the fact that the only thing which proves that a man belongs to God is the righteousness of his life. But what is righteousness? And John's answer is very clear and unequivocal. To be righteous is to love our brother man. That, says John, is a duty about which we should never be in any doubt. And he goes on to adduce various reasons why that commandment is so central and so binding. For this is the message, he says, that you've heard from the beginning, that we should love one another. It is a duty which has been inculcated into the Christian from the first moment that he enters the church. The Christian ethic can be summed up in one word, love. And from the moment that a man pledges himself to Christ, he pledges himself to make love the mainspring of his life. And for that very reason, the fact that a man loves his brother man is the final proof that he has passed from death unto life. And as one writer puts it, life is a chance of learning how to love. For life without love is death. And to love is to be in the light. To hate is to remain in the darkness. And we need no further proof of that than to look at the face of a man who is in love and the face of a man who is full of hate. And it will show the glory or the blackness of his heart. This particular passage, John says, the message you've always heard is that you love one another. Jesus said, all men shall know that you're my disciples if ye love one another. May it be that today God fill our hearts with a love so profound and so profuse that it flows out of everything that we say, what we do. May a graciousness, may a Christ-likeness mark our pathway and our experience today. Help us to be like you, dear Christ, in loving one another, I pray. Amen.
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0: like father, like son. Well, usually that phrase is used in a negative way. More often than not, it points to how sons follow in their father's mistakes. And surprisingly, that's true even of the greatest men of faith in the Old Testament. Welcome to Through the Bible. As the Bible bus pulls up to Genesis 26, we're going to see how Abraham's sins were passed on to his son Isaac, proving, as Dr. J. Vernon McGee liked to say, that there's no generation gap when it comes to sin. I'm Steve Schwetz, your host, inviting you to climb aboard. And as you find your seat, Greg and I have got a few letters to share from our fellow listeners.
1: We do. And of course, it's just the last few days of letter month, which is something Dr. McGee started, and we've carried on a tradition every May and every December. We just say, would you take a minute and tell us your story? And we're so glad that listeners have. This first one is pretty exciting. I'd like you to read this.
0: Yeah, our first note comes from a listener who, in this case, didn't give his name. He wrote, I began listening from prison on a forbidden radio headset. And for some reason, once the radio was left to me by a prisoner who was going home, the rules changed and it wasn't contraband anymore. It only picked up a few channels, including a Christian one. That was April of 1996. And a miracle happened in my heart when I got on the Bible bus. So I stayed on the bus after my release 4 months later and now continue to ride even 30 years later. What a glorious journey.
1: And earlier this month, Steve, we read a gentleman that had a meth addiction and through the Bible helped him. We've had so many of those testimonies over the decades of people that, you know, we would consider in really a rough place in life, a real low spot. And yet God's word just reaches them. And I just love the idea of a guy listening, you know, secretly on headphones and in prison. And now 30 years later, he's still listening.
0: Yeah.
1: All right. We also have a listener named Honora who shares this. What a blessing to discover your outstanding radio and online Bible studies. I officially hopped onto the Bible bus back in 2020. I had occasionally listened to, quote, that pastor with the funny Texas drawl, unquote, but didn't understand that it was a journey to study God's word and that Pastor McGee was inviting me and everyone to experience it together. I will be very soon finishing my first tour on the Bible bus. Having been raised with rituals instead of a relationship, I was blessed to be saved at the age of 52, which also led to my dear old mom, now with the Lord, to be saved at 74.
0: Wow.
1: There are thousands upon thousands of Christ followers who are, just like me, starving for spiritual nourishment. Through a thorough, systematic study of the Bible with Dr. McGee, the saints not only get fed spiritual food, but grow more mature in our faith in God, the Father, and ever closer to the Lord Jesus Christ. I thank God for those hours of listening, learning, and loving God's word as a gift to his children, and I hope to keep listening for as long as God wills it for me. And then the letter closes this way. I'm giving a special donation this year to have the Bible bus receive a complete body haul and the works because of all the turmoil in the world right now.
0: Wow.
1: What a great letter.
0: Yeah, thank you, Honora, for the encouragement and just the testimony. Maybe you're out there and you're in your 50s or 70s and you're a little skeptical and you haven't yet trusted Christ. It's never too late. As long as you have breath in your lungs, you can trust Christ for your salvation. We'd encourage you to do that today. Greg, why don't you pray for us as we begin our study?
1: Father, it never ceases to amaze us at the creative ways that your word breaks into people's lives. And we play such a small part in just holding out the word of life and giving the bread of life out. And yet you do all of the important work and transforming souls and breaking through circumstances. And we just want to praise you for that and pray you will continue to do it, even today, as the program goes out. In Jesus' name, amen.
0: Now our study of Genesis 26 on Through the Bible continues with Dr. J. Vernon McGee.
2: Now, friends, I come today to the 26th chapter of the book of Genesis. If you have your Bible, turn there. And if you have our notes and outlines, be sure and use them. And may I also add, if you do not have notes and outlines, we invite you to write in and ask for yours today. Now, frankly, when I was a much younger preacher than I am now, chapters like this worried me, especially here in the book of Genesis, when there's so many exciting chapters. And very frankly, when you read this chapter here, it doesn't seem to be very exciting. In fact, it isn't. It's rather colorless, uninteresting. fact, it's sort of blah when you read it. And especially when you have an exciting man like Abraham here before this, then you have the exciting man Jacob that's coming before us now. And this chapter is all about Isaac. In fact, it's the only chapter that's really all about Isaac. And it doesn't seem to be very exciting. All he does is dig wells. And yet, in later years, I've come to examine these chapters and have found out that God has a message here for us also. In fact, a very important message, because we need to recognize that what Paul said is quite accurate. In Romans 15:4, he says, "For whatsoever things were written aforetime were written for our learning, that we through patience and comfort of the Scriptures might have hope." And this is a chapter to give some of us patience, because very frankly, I think this is a chapter for folk like some of us. I must say I come under this category, but don't get the impression by just reading this chapter, this is all God wants. I'm glad the Lord had a man around like Abraham and a man like Jacob and a man like David, because they were go-getters and they were aggressive, and that God can use also. But this chapter has a great message for many of us, and I'm sure that we're going to get it. Because, again, Paul said all Scripture is given by inspiration of God, and it's profitable for doctrine, for reproof, for correction, for instruction in righteousness, that the man of God may be perfect, truly furnished unto all good works. Now, with that thought in mind, let's come to Genesis 26. Here Isaac, the beloved son, has the covenant confirmed to him. And then we find him dropping into the same sin of unbelief that his father Abraham did. And then we see him digging these wells in the land of Gerar. This doesn't seem to be very exciting, but there's a message here for us. And so today, let's not miss it. I'm reading now Genesis 26, verse 1. "There was a famine in the land beside the first famine that was in the days of Abraham, and Isaac went unto Abimelech, king of the Philistines, unto Gerar." Now, this is the second famine that's mentioned. You remember the famine in the days of Abraham, and Abraham and Lot, they took off for Egypt. And notice what happens now. "And the Lord appeared unto him and said, Go not down unto Egypt. Dwell in the land which I shall tell thee of." Now, why did God say that to this man, Isaac? Well, he had an example before him of his father who ran off down to the land of Egypt. That reveals the fact that like father, like son, that sins are carried from father to son. And you can talk about the generation gap all you want to, but there's no generation gap of sin. It just flows right from one to the other. And generally, the son makes very much the same mistake that the father did, unless something intervenes. Now, God says to this man Isaac at the time of the famine, "Go not down into Egypt. Dwell in the land which I shall tell thee of. Sojourn in this land, and I will be with thee." Now, listen to God as he confirms the covenant that he'd made with Abraham. "And I will bless thee, for unto thee and unto thy seed I will give all these countries, and I will perform the oath which I swear unto Abraham thy father." Now, you can see that God is merely confirming the covenant that he had made with Abraham. He says to Isaac, "Don't leave the land. Don't go to Egypt. I want to confirm my covenant that I made with Abraham with you. I'll give you this land." Now, not only that, verse 4 now, "And I will make thy seed to multiply as the stars of heaven. I will give unto thy seed all these countries, and in thy seed shall all the nations of the earth be blessed." Now, that is a repetition of the covenant God made to Abraham. And that is, there'd be a seed that would be the line that would have that land. And the land was involved. and he'd be a blessing to all nations. That's important to see. Now, he says, because that Abraham obeyed my voice and kept my charge, my commandments, my statutes, and my laws. Now, up to this point, God had not given any laws, that is, the Mosaic system. Abraham wasn't in under it at all. But the important thing is that when God told Abraham something, Abraham believed God and acted upon that. Abraham believed God and acted upon it. And that's the demonstration of faith today. We have too many people they complain about. There's no reality. A lady came in to talk to me some time ago, and she said, I believe, but I don't feel anything, and I'm not sure. And my, what a feeling of uncertainty. Well, you didn't have to talk to her long to find out that there's no action in her life whatsoever. She was just sitting in the corner, twiddling her thumbs and saying, I believe, and then expecting the house probably to fall in on her or some great something to take place. Well, that won't happen. When you believe God, you act upon God. If you should call me up right now and say, Dr. McGee, you go down to the bank there in downtown Los Angeles, I've just put a certain amount of money down there for you, and I want you to go down there to get it. What do you think I'd do? Just sit right here the rest of the day? No, my friend, if you know me, you'll know that by the time that you are through speaking on the telephone, I will have had my hat on my head, and I'll start walking. I'll be down there. Faith is what you act on. It's something that you step out on. Abraham believed God. God counted it righteousness. And God now says to Isaac, I want you to be that kind of a man also. Now, verse 6, and Isaac dwelt in Gerar, and the men of the place asked him of his wife, and he said, she's my sister. Now, Gerar's to the south. Abraham and Isaac all lived in the south part of that country. And actually, Abraham had come into the land way up in Shechem, up in the northern part. But he ended up by living down at Hebron, the place of communion. Now, Isaac dwelt in Gerar, and the man of the place asked him of his wife, and he said, she's my sister, for he feared to say, she's my wife, lest, said he, the man of the place should kill me for Rebekah, because she was fair to look upon. And believe me, we've already found out that she was a very beautiful person. But now Isaac again is repeating the sin of his father. Now, God warned him not to go to Egypt. He didn't go to Egypt, but he went to Gerar. And here in the land of Gerar, why, he says to Rebekah, as he saw the men of that place casting glances toward Rebekah, said, you tell them that you're my sister, not my wife. Now, the difference between Abraham and Isaac is that Abraham told a half a lie, and Isaac told a whole one. It was cut out of whole cloth, the one that he's telling. Now, he says in verse 8, it came to pass, when he had been there a long time, that Abimelech, king of the Philistines, looked out at a window and saw, and behold, Isaac was sporting with Rebekah, his wife. He's making love to her, by the way. Or, as the saying is today, they were having a love in. And it came to pass, when he had been there a long time, that Abimelech, king of the Philistines, looked out at the window and saw, and behold, Isaac was sporting with Rebekah, his wife. And Abimelech called Isaac and said, behold, of a surety, she's thy wife. And how saidest thou, she's my sister? And Isaac said unto him, because I said, lest I die for her. And Abimelech said, what is this that thou hast done unto us? One of the people might lightly have lain with thy wife, and thou shouldst have brought guiltiness upon us. In other words, Isaac had put these people in danger of committing a sin. Then he goes on to say, and Abimelech charged all his people, saying, he that toucheth this man or his wife shall surely be put to death. Now, Abimelech became a very good friend of Isaac. Isaac had the respect of the community, just as Abraham did. Both of them are outstanding men. We are not apt to get that impression, by the way, from the rest of this chapter, and that's the reason I mention it here. He that toucheth this man or his wife shall surely be put to death. Then Isaac sowed in that land and received in the same year 100-fold, and the Lord blessed him. God's with him, you see, and that is the blessing that God promised to these people from the day called Abraham, was an earthly blessing. Well, later on, when he put them in that land, he says, I'll bless you in your basket. That is, I'll fill it with foodstuff. And God made that good when they were walking in fellowship with him. Now, he's not promised us that. He's promised us spiritual blessings. We are told we are blessed with all spiritual blessings. And that is our portion today. And on the same term, if you walk with God, if you today will permit him, he wants to bless you abundantly spiritually. Now, we find here that Isaac is greatly blessed. His field brings forth 100-fold. And the man waxed great and went forward and grew until he became very great. Now, don't miss that, friends. This is a very important verse because the impression is that Abraham was outstanding and that Jacob was, actually, but not Isaac. Well, let me say that Isaac is outstanding. And now somebody's going to come along and say to me, but look, his birth is tied in with that of Abraham. His life is not separated from Abraham. He is the one that's important and when he was offered there upon the altar. But again, it's Abraham and Isaac together. And why is that? Well, we have already seen this is a wonderful picture that we have here. All these things happened unto them for examples unto us. And it reveals the intimacy between the Lord Jesus Christ and the Father. He said, he that hath seen me hath seen the Father. And he could say to the Father in the great high priestly prayer in John 17, I finished the work which thou gavest me to do. And then he said, my Father worketh hitherto, and I work. Therefore, it's very proper that the story of Isaac and the story of Abraham be identified together. And that's been true. This is the first chapter that we see Isaac standing on his own 2 feet. And it doesn't look too attractive, but the Word of God makes it very clear that he not only waxed great, but he became very great in that land. And this man now exhibits this weakness, which is a real weakness, same sin as Abraham. Now we are told in verse 14 that he had possession of flocks and possession of herds and great store of servants, and the Philistines envied him for all the wells which his father's servants had digged in the days of Abraham, his father. The Philistines had stopped them and filled them with earth. Now, the Philistines just couldn't stand to see all this prosperity. And down in that land, why, Abraham had been digging wells. And this boy came along, they became his, went out one morning and found out they were all filled up. The Philistines had done it. And this, by the way, is the first mention of the enmity of the Philistines that led to a continual warfare later on in the days of David. Now, verse 16, and Abimelech said unto Isaac, go from us, for thou art much mightier than we. Notice the importance here of this man Isaac at this time. And Isaac departed thence and pitched his tent in the valley of Gerar and dwelt there. This man Abimelech, he said, you're causing a great deal of difficulty now, and it'd be best if you left. He had great respect for Isaac, you can see. Now, this is a part of the life of Isaac that looks like weakness, but it's not. Now, will you notice it? Isaac digged again the wells of water, which they had digged in the days of Abraham, his father. Now, you see, he's returning back to that land where his father was. For the Philistines stopped them after the death of Abraham, and he called their names after the names by which his father had called them. And Isaac's servants digged in a valley and found there a well of springing water. And the herdmen of Gerar did strive with Isaac's herdmen, saying, "The water is ours." And he called the name of the well Esek, because they strove with him. Now, this reveals a struggle. And very frankly, you have here the water. And may I say that I feel the water is a picture of the Word of God. We are to drink deep of it. It's called the water of the Word, and it's for drinking purposes, to slack our thirst, and it's also for washing. You clean through the Word which I've spoken unto you. And water becomes a very important item in life. You can't have life without water. You can fly over this desert of Arizona, New Mexico, and California, and when you fly over it, you just see plenty of desert. Then all of a sudden, you see that which is just lush green, and you raise the question, what happened down there? Well, water is the only explanation. You can tell the same thing about the children of God today in any church. The difference is the Word of God, those that study the Word of God. And there's a struggle, friends. It's not easy. I think you almost have to pay a price today really going to study the Word of God. You can do anything. The devil will let you do anything except get into the Word of God. Now, verse 20. The herdmen of Gerar did strive with Isaac's herdmen. Now, verse 21. And they digged another well and strove for that also. And he called the name of it Sitnah. And he removed from thence and digged another well. And for that they strove not. And he called the name of it Rehoboth. And he said, "For now the Lord hath made room for us, and we shall be fruitful in the land." Rehoboth. There's room for us, and we'll be fruitful in the land. We'll be a blessing. Now, notice this. He'd dig a well, and they'd take it away from him. And he'd move up and dig another well. They'd take that away from him. And what happens? Well, he just keeps moving up. This reveals, may I say, that Isaac is a man of peace and a man of patience. David wouldn't have done this. I can tell you that. Simon Peter wouldn't have done this. And if you want to know the truth, Vernon McGee wouldn't have done this. But it's a lesson for us here, and especially when it pertains to the Word of God. May I say, we'll have to do some striving if we're really going to get the Word of God out. Now, we are told he went up from thence to Beersheba, and the Lord appeared unto him the same night and said, "I am the God of Abraham, thy father. Fear not, for I am with thee. I will bless thee and multiply thy seed for my servant Abraham's sake." Now, God appears to him to comfort him. God appeared to the patriarchs, you see, with the exception, of course, of Joseph here. Abraham, Isaac, and Jacob, he appeared to them. Now notice, he builded an altar there and called upon the name of the Lord, pitched his tent there, and there Isaac's servants digged a well. Here he goes again. He's digging wells. You can always put a well down next to Isaac. You can put an altar down next to Abraham, and you'll put a tent down next to Jacob, as we'll see later on. Now we are told in verse 26, "Then Abimelech went to him from Gerar, and Ahazath, one of his friends, and Phicol, the chief captain of his army." And Isaac said unto them, "Wherefore come ye to me, seeing ye hate me and have sent me away from you?" And they said, "We saw certainly that the Lord was with thee. And we said, let there be now an oath betwixt us, even betwixt us and thee, and let us make a covenant with thee, that thou wilt do us no hurt, as we have not touched thee." You see, they had respect for this man Isaac. Now we're told, verse 34, "And Esau was 40 years old when he took to wife Judith, the wife of Beeri the Hittite, and the daughter of Elon the Hittite, which was a grief of mine unto Isaac and Rebekah." We are going to pick up there next time, for thereby hangs a tale. May God richly bless you, my beloved.
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12: So let's take another look at it in the spiritual realm. Using this same example, squatters are represented as demons. So squatting in believers that do not belong to them, what are some of the squatters, brothers, that hang out in houses of God, temples of God, our bodies, that do not belong in us? Well, the first squatter I can think of is fear. How many know fear is a squatter? God has not given you the spirit of fear, but of power and of love and a sound mind. So what is fear doing in you? It's squatting. Are you with me, somebody? The next one is anxiety. We got so many people on Xanax. Hello, somebody. Good meaning. Oh, got quiet. Got good meaning Christian folks. Nerves like a cricket. Hello, somebody. Got anxiety so bad. Ask me, how do I know? Hello, somebody. But I found out that anxiety is just a demon that's squatting in your temple. How many know has no business being there? Let me give you another squatter. Worry. You worried how you're going to pay the rent, all your

0: money spent, telephone disconnect, waiting on the next paycheck, even got a light bill due, even got a baby needs shoes. Worry. The enemy loves to worry the saints when God said he's going to supply all of your need according to his riches and glory. God is saying, I got you. I got your back. I got you. I'm going to take care of you. And the devil say, no, he won't. And squat. And the devil have you believing his lies. That's why God can't work the miracles in your life like he want to work, because you don't have the faith to believe that what he said he's going to do. How many know if God spoke it, how many know he's able to do it? Hallelujah to God. And if he said it, how many know he'll bring it to pass? So the day that we start walking by faith and not by sight is the day that we'll start enjoying the abundant life. Sicknesses will be gone and all of these other demons will be gone. Are you with me, somebody? And we can enjoy the abundant life. Every day will be Sunday. We wake up saying, howdy, howdy, glory to God. Just giving him praise, giving him glory. Are you with me, somebody? So now watch this. Not long ago, we at Axville Gospel had some squatters living in our church property. We had to hire an attorney and pay thousands of dollars to get them out. It seemed like the squatters had more rights than we did. Now, I told them how to get them out. All we had to do was get some of the brothers from the Men of Valor to go over there and just... we'd have them out in a heartbeat. But, you know, we have to do things right, but they can do things like they want to. Then nobody told them to get in there. They had no right to be in there, but yet it took legal. It took an attorney. It took all of that to get them out. Are you with me, somebody? So, watch this now. So, we belong to the Lord Jesus Christ. And so, no one else is allowed to occupy our bodies, saints of God. Nobody but the Lord Jesus and his Holy Spirit. Are you with me, somebody? We belong to the Lord Jesus. How many know that? So, no one is allowed to occupy our bodies but the Lord Jesus and his Holy Spirit. Watch this now. Saints, we cannot be demonically possessed, but we can be demonically oppressed. So the squatters or oppressors, watch this now, and they attack our minds and our bodies. What do they attack? So now watch this, watch this now, watch this. I never heard a message like that, everybody. That's because you never been here before. Anyway, demonic oppression is attack on your thoughts, on your emotions, and even on your physical health. True believers are sealed by the Holy Spirit, and we can't be possessed by any devil. Are you with me, somebody? That's why it's important to be saved and sanctified and filled with God's Holy Spirit. How many know the demons can't harass you when you're filled with God's Spirit? They can't tempt you. They can't afflict you. Are you with me, somebody? No demonic forces can attack you. Are you with me, somebody? And if they do, you can quickly send them on their way. Which is why God said, resist the devil and he'll flee from you. So the Lord Jesus, watch this, is our advocate. He's our attorney. And the price has already been paid. You've already won the battle, saints of God. Now you have to cast the squatters out of your life. Are you with me, somebody? You have to take authority over fear. You have to take authority over anxiety. You have to take authority over depression. You have to take authority over worry. You have to take authority over insomnia. You have to take authority over negative thoughts in the name of the Lord Jesus Christ. You have to take authority over sicknesses and diseases. You have to take authority in the name of Jesus. Hallelujah to God. Because God says you're healed. And how many know God can't lie? So 1 Peter 2:24, and I don't have that on the, put that on the screen for me quickly, Storm. 1 Peter 2nd chapter 24th verse. Well, I want to watch this. So many folks in the church is sick today. Not only in the church, but all over the place. You call up Kaiser for an appointment, it take about 3 weeks. So the squatters in your life's got to go. Fear, anxiety, depression, worry, insomnia, negative thoughts. Sicknesses and diseases, they got to go. So 1 Peter 2:24, watch this. God said something so important, and I call it our spiritual medicine. Anybody need any spiritual medicine today? Go to 1 Peter chapter 2, verse 24. You need to break this down, and you need to take this, amen, three times a day, And if it doesn't work at three times a day, double the dosage. Are you with me, somebody? You can't OD on it. You can't overdose on it. And if that don't work, triple the dosage. Are you with me, somebody? But I guarantee you, if you work the word, how many know the word is going to work? So 1 Peter chapter 2, verse 24. When you have it, say amen. Amen. Let's read it together. What does it say? Who his own self, what? Bear our sins in his own body on the tree. Watch this. That we, being dead to sins, what? Should live unto righteousness. By whose stripes? We were. Look at that word, were. We were. In other words, it's already done. It's already done. It's already done. You already have it. You already have it. And somebody say, well, why don't I have it? Because you're not believing it by faith, and you're not opening your mouth and say, I've already got it. God's word said it. It's mine in Jesus' name. God cannot lie. It's mine. I got it. I got it. Somebody ought to jump up and say, I got it right now. I got it. I got it. I'm not trying to get it. God says I already have it. I need to know why my body don't understand that. My body is saying, because you haven't been saying it. That's why. Because you have whatever you say. And if you say you still got it, then you still got it. But if when you say it's all gone, because according to the word of God, I am healed and God cannot lie. Somebody's lying. Somebody's lying. And I guarantee you it's not God. So God is saying you have to learn to fight the good fight of faith. Yes, symptoms are there. Well, you know, I don't want to lie, brother. I don't want to. Let me calm down. Whew, that was a lot. I don't want to lie, Brother Bob. I don't want to lie. You don't have to lie. All you have to do is tell the truth. And you have to know that the truth is the word of God. I said the truth is the word of God. Jesus said in St. John 14:6, three things. He said, come on, church folks, you know St. John 14:6. You ought to know it. What does it say? I am the way, the truth, and the life. You see that? That's what the Lord Jesus says he is. He's the truth, he's the way, and he is the life. Did you see that? Now, do you believe that? Hebrews 13:8 says he is the same yesterday, today, and forevermore. In other words, if he was healing yesterday, he's still healing today. He never lost his power. He's still healing. It's just your faith that you got to fight to say, no, it's mine. It's mine. No, it's mine. It's mine. Go to 1 Corinthians chapter 3. Well, you know, Brother Bob, I don't know. It kind of runs in my family. Well, it's time to run it out. 1 Corinthians chapter 3. Are you with me today? 1 Corinthians chapter 3. Watch this now. Pick it up at verse 16. 1 Corinthians chapter 3, verse 16. When you have it, say amen. And watch this now. Watch this. Watch this. Anybody believe the word of God? Yes. You believe it's true? Yes. Go to 16th verse, 3rd chapter, 1 Corinthians. When you have it, say amen. Yes. Read it. Wait a minute. This building is the temple. Ooh, let's go into the house of the Lord. You think God live in here? Anyway, So we are the temple of God. Is that what he's saying? Okay, read it. Read it again. Know ye not that you are the temple of God, and that the Spirit of God is dwelling, that E-H-T on the end, King James, is dwelling. In other words, the Spirit of God is dwelling in you. And you think the devil is more stronger than the Spirit of the Lord God Almighty? So as the Lord Jesus cleansed the temple of God from squatters, so must we clean our temples from spiritual squatters. Ask me how I know. I just went through this in the beginning of the year. This is where fighting the good fight of faith comes in. I mean to know this is the only battle that you'll ever have to fight. And you're going to win. So we need to get rid of the squatters. Somebody say, how do you do it, Brother Bob? You say this, Satan. Say this, Satan. I reject you. Get out of my mind. Get out of my body. I cast you out in the name of Jesus. Now, I got three people in here sick as a rat, and they didn't say nothing, all right? So you want to be sick, stay sick. It's all right with me. I just got to teach what the Word of God is saying. Is that all right? God wants you to have the abundant life. People look at you, they ought to want what you got. You ought to have a big smile on your face like you're getting ready to do a commercial for Colgate. Are you with me, somebody? Turn to somebody, give them a smile. Some of you so rough, I tell you, like you just got out of prison. 1 Corinthians chapter 6, are you with me? Touch somebody and say, he's back. 1 Corinthians chapter 6, come on. I love you. 1 Corinthians chapter 6. Thank you. 1 Corinthians chapter 6, pick it up at verse 19. Just said, take my time and I just cut the scriptures. 1 Corinthians chapter 6, verse 19. When you have it, say amen. 1 Corinthians chapter 6, verse 19. When you have it, say amen. Watch what it says. What does it say? Read it. What? Wait. You got to be from Brookfield to know how to do that. You say, what? There you go. And then he goes on, read it. Stop right there. Now, if your body, God is saying, is the temple of the Holy Ghost, that's providing you've been born again and that you're a new creature in the Lord Jesus Christ, that you made Jesus Christ the Lord of your life and you've received the gift of the Holy Spirit, he says now your body has become the temple of the Holy Ghost, of the Holy Spirit. Are you with me, somebody? He said you need to know it, that when you got saved, it wasn't just cute. And when you got baptized, that was evidence that you're a new creature. You go down the old creature in the water, and when you come back up, it's symbolic of you being brand new. Somebody need to be baptized in here right now. And don't tell me you got baptized when you were 12. All you did was go down dry and get up wet. Are you with me, somebody? So he said, what? Know ye not that your body is the temple of the Holy Ghost? Your body was not made for crack. Your body was not made for fornicating. Your body was not made, amen, for the devil to use it like he's been using it in the name of Jesus. And so he says, your body is the temple of the Holy Ghost. He said, watch it, which is in you, which you have of God. Watch this. And you are not your own. I don't care what you say. I am my own. I do what I want to do. Really? How many know you could drop dead right now? If God wasn't keeping you alive, how many know you could drop dead right now? And then you need to give him the praise. You need to give him the glory. He said, what you have of God and you are not your own. Watch this. Look at verse 20. Read it. For you have been. Wait a minute. For you have been what? You have been bought with a price. I mean, expensive price. The body of our Lord Jesus Christ, the life of our Lord Jesus Christ, brutally marred, brutally beaten, brutally whipped, nailed to the cross, speared in the side, brutally spit on, despised, cussed at, brutally, the price he paid for our salvation. He said, you've been bought with a price. Therefore, watch this, it'll get you. Read the next part. See, some of you are not reading because you don't have it. Please don't tell me you can't read. I know you went into school. You didn't just go buy it. I know you can read. For we are bought with a... Satan is hope you don't know. He hope you don't know this. For you are bought with a... So you don't belong to you. Now that you're born again, you belong to God. How many know you're God's property? Somebody just say, I'm God's property. I'm God's property. I belong to God. Hallelujah. So he said, glorify. Watch this. You've been bought with a price. He said, then because of that, therefore, glorify God in your body. Wait. Glorify God in your body. Glorify God in your body. That means clap your hands. That means stomp your feet. That means dance and praise God. That means give him the glory. And you need to do the hucklebuck like you used to do for the devil. You need to now do it for the Lord and give him praise and give... Isn't it funny when we were in the world how we did the boogie? How we did the electric slide? Most of us was going the wrong way. He said, we are bought with a price, therefore glorify God in your what? Maybe that's why that body's full of pain and racked with all kind of stuff, because it hasn't been glorifying the Lord like God told us to glorify him in his body. Some people think God's not interested in your body. He is, because he knows your body is the temple of the Holy Spirit. He said, glorify God in your body. Wait a minute. Turn to your neighbor very kindly and just tell him softly, glorify God in your body. And that means to clap your hands. That means to stomp your feet. That means to open your mouth and shout hallelujah. Hallelujah. Woo, glory, hallelujah. My God. Hey, hallelujah. Watch out, watch out, watch out. You start something. That Holy Ghost will start moving. You start praising him. Glorify God in your body. Watch this. And in your spirit. Watch this. Watch this. Which are God's. In other words, they don't belong to you anyway. They belong to God. Did you see that? So if you're truly born again, then you need to know you're sealed with the Holy Spirit of promise. You've been sealed by the Holy Ghost. In other words, can't nothing get out, can't nothing get in. You see that? You've got a seal on you. You can see that? So he's telling you, if you're truly born again, then you're sealed with the Holy Spirit of promise, and devils have no right to squat illegally in your mind or in your body. They have no right to squat in your body or in your mind. And you have to be the one to put them out. You got to put out fear, anxiety, worry, depression, insomnia, pain, sickness, diseases. You being attacked, yeah, I get it. I've been attacked. But you got to be ready to use the weapons of your warfare, which are not a gun and a knife, but they're mighty through God to the pulling down of strongholds, the word of faith, and the Holy Spirit of God. Go to 2 Corinthians. Anybody getting anything from this?
1: You know, I've been saved a long time. I never heard anything like this, Brother Bob. I know. I understand it, Sister Girl. I understand it.
0: Go to 2 Corinthians chapter 6. I'm going, whoa, I've been having a experience, I'm telling you, that you wouldn't believe. God has just been showing me things. He said, my people are living so far beneath their means. They're supposed to be examples to the world, not following the world. So go to 2 Corinthians chapter 6, verse 14. Amen. You still with me? Verse 14. When you have it, say amen. Now watch this. Watch this now. Paul starts off this one. He says, be ye not unequally yoked together with unbelievers. God says, some of your problems is you're hanging out with people that's not saved, and they're talking about crazy stuff that you don't need to be hearing. And you're on the internet going up and down with a whole bunch of old crazy, stupid, silly stuff that's on there, feeding your spirit and your mind with a bunch of garbage. He said, be not unequally yoked together with unbelievers. Those people don't believe in the Lord Jesus Christ. Shake the dust off your feet and tell them so long. No, matter of fact, invite them to church this coming Sunday. Tell them you ought to hear my pastor. Be ye not unequally yoked together. When's the last time you invited somebody to church, by the way? Touch that neighbor. Thank you. Thank you. One person. Thank you, Jesus. Well, we're growing all the time. Aren't we growing? One person inviting people to the church. Imagine what happened if every one of you invited one person to church next Sunday. Some of y'all, hey, I know he ain't talking to me. I ain't inviting. I know. We're not talking to you, Bubba. We're not talking to you. 2 Corinthians chapter 6, verse 14. Watch this, I got to go. Be ye not unequally yoked together with unbelievers. Stop hanging out with folks that are still cussing and still acting a fool and talking crazy, and especially talking against your God. He said, for what fellowship hath righteousness with unrighteousness, and what communion or what fellowship hath light with darkness? You go in a dark room and turn on the light, where does the darkness go? You turn the light off, where does the darkness go? Where was the darkness at? It was there all the time. It was just waiting for you to turn off the light. So he says, what communion, what fellowship do you have? Does light have with darkness? Somebody say nothing. So, and what concord, underline that, it's an interesting word. He's not talking about concord. And that word is accord, translated. And what accord hath Christ with Belial? Belial is the name of the devil, another name. And what concord hath Christ with Belial? Or what part hath he that believeth with an infidel? An infidel is somebody that's an unbeliever. They do not believe Jesus Christ is Lord. Why are you running with them? Why are you hanging out with them? And what agreement hath the temple of God? Look at verse 16. Read it. So God said, we are the temple of God because the Holy Spirit is in us. Now he says, what agreement can you possibly have and you be in the temple of God with idols? In other words, with false gods. What agreement can you have with them? He said, for you are the temple of the living God. Get that in your spirit. You are the temple of the not the dead God, but you're the temple of the living God. Are you with me, somebody? And if he's alive, we are alive. Watch what he says. As God hath said, I will dwell in them and walk in them. And I will be their God, and they shall be my people. They shall be my what? How many know we are the people of God? And if you know you're the people of God, give God the glory. Come on, give him the praise. Give him the praise. Hallelujah. Verse 17, he said, wherefore come out from among them. God said, if you ever want to backslide, that's the easy way to do it. Just hang out with a bunch of unbelievers. They'll have you smoking dope in no time. Fine. They'll have you drinking wine. They'll have you doing everything they're doing in just a hot second. But it's funny that you can't get them to do what you're doing. Why don't you come to church with me next? Oh, no, girl. I don't go to church. Wherefore, come out from among them and be ye separate, said the Lord, and touch not the unclean thing, and I will receive you. Watch this. And I will be a father unto you. How many need a father right now in your life? How many need a father in your life? I'll be a father unto you, and you shall be my sons and daughters, said the Lord God Almighty. Amen. Give me that seventh verse. I'm quitting. He said, having therefore these promises, dearly beloved, let us cleanse ourselves. In other words, cleanse your temple. Get those squatters out of there. Wherefore, cleanse ourselves from all filthiness of the flesh and spirit, perfecting holiness in the fear of God. So, saints of God, to attain that high calling of God, and that high calling is one thing, the abundant life. God wants you to have and enjoy the abundant life. Somebody said a little earlier, it's almost like having a little bit of heaven down here right now. You can enjoy. Jesus said in John chapter 10, he said, I've come that you might have and life. If you're not having the more abundant life, you're not enjoying the abundant life. And the only reason if you're saved and born again that you're not enjoying the abundant life is because squatters are in your temple.
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3: 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And on the third day, God the Father raised you from the dead. And right now, Lord Jesus, I open the door to my heart and I receive you into my heart as my Lord and my Savior. Thank you, Lord Jesus.
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13: Then you rejoice that we have a Father in heaven. 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That is my Father. And when I recognize that, I recognize I have this model that is giving me foundational security for even what I need to live.
14: 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In today's episode, Pastor Brian shares a lesson

0: Augustin from Ephesians 6. Dr. Chappell highlights this passage, which presents the foundation for the building of God's families. You can find this lesson and many others when you visit unlimitedgrace.com. And while you're there, look for Pastor Brian's commentary on the book of Ephesians, which he wrote for the Reformed Expository Commentary series. Dr. Chappell reveals how when we lift our eyes beyond ourselves to share Paul's expansive vision, then we too will join his doxology for God's amazing grace that transforms the world. Let's hear now from Dr. Brian Chappell as he shares the lesson, Patterns for Parenting.
1: Some years ago, I was invited to a church for a series of messages, an evening conference, and because the messages were in the evening, I spent the afternoons preparing, and the pastor of that church invited me just to use his office in his home, and I did. I can remember one particular afternoon working on the message, and as I was working on the message, his children were playing outside the window. Well, you could call it playing. It was actually an older brother who was ruling over his siblings with intimidation and cruelty and profanity. It was hard to listen to. It was harder to study through. So at some point, I just walked out the room into the hallway. And as I went out into that hallway, there was a motion that kind of caught my eye up a stairway to my left. And I looked up the stairway, and there, silhouette against the window that was atop the stairway, was the boy's mother. She was listening to her children playing too. And as she listened, she flinched with the latest profanity from her oldest son, and then turned toward me, saw I was there, and I could see that she was crying. And she said, "We don't know what to do. My husband doesn't know what to do. All we know is that he is 9 years old, and we already have lost control of our son. We don't know what to do." In the "we," there was actually hope, because there was this acknowledgement that it was still our responsibility to reach our son, to seek the Lord. Somehow we still have responsibility here, even though we wonder what it's to be. And if you ever faced that as a parent, or feared it as a parent, grandparent, prospective parent, you have questions of the Lord. "Lord, how do we actually become the family, raise the children as you desire according to your word?" And if you have that longing in you, I wonder if you don't have some disappointment if you just looked at the passage with me of scripture that we read. Because after all, this is the basic and most complete passage on parenting in the Bible. And do you know what? In this long family section that we began looking at with husbands and wives and now parents, there is one verse of explicit instruction to parents on what it means to parent children. Just one verse. I mean, there are 20 verses, if you count the whole, of what it means to be a husband and a wife, and what it means to be an employer, a master of servants, what it means to be a child. But actually, chapter 6 and verse 4 is just the only verse on parenting that's given, and it's actually just addressed to one parent, and that's the father. We long for more. We want volumes, not one verse. And so our hearts begin to say, is there some wisdom that the Lord is communicating, even the way that he is expressing things here? That what we want is, we want that child-rearing instruction manual. And instead, what God is giving is an architecture to our homes, saying, here are the basic building blocks that are more important than, you know, who takes out the trash or what movies you see. I mean, here is the building block of God's architecture. And it begins with an understanding of the foundation relationships that are so important for building God's families. The first foundation of relationship, you understand, if you just kind of back up into this whole epistle of the Apostle Paul, I mean, we're getting toward the end now as he begins to give instructions to parents. And you have to say, well, what already began all of this? Five chapters on the nature of the church. As the apostle is reminding us that God called his church from all eternity to be the powerful transforming agent of his own love in all the world. And so he called the church from the foundations of the world before they were laid. He called the church into purity, into unity, into ways in which his love is being made manifest in the home. But what's clear is that whatever he is saying to families is in the context of the church. And it's just a reminder to us. If you're saying, what are the building blocks of the home? The first building block for the foundation of the home is a loving relationship with God that's established in the context of the church. There's some people in this room, I won't identify them by name, Bill and Diane, but we had the great privilege of raising our children in a church in Southern Illinois when we were a bunch of couples in that church and we were all about the same age and we all had children about the same age. And what we were doing, of course, was we were watching one another and learning from one another and instructing one another. This worked, that didn't work, how do you do this? And it's really part of God's plan. No one knows it all. And so we're put together in the church of Jesus Christ to be helping, instructing, unifying one another so that we can learn from one another. That's actually part of the plan. And as cultures change, as people change, God is saying, but I still need my people in the church together. It's why we don't say, I can just worship in the woods all out by myself. Of course you can. But we need you. And you need us. To be learning how we function together as the families that God has called. But it's not just that we need the corporate nature of the church. In the church, we are learning something about God the Father. After all, from the very first chapter, we learned that he was the Father who united us in the Beloved. In this chapter 5, in which the apostle is beginning to say what it means to be the people of God in the home. Chapter 5 just begins with these words, be imitators of God as beloved children. It's the reminder for all of us that God is our Father, and we need that. We need it first for modeling, that we are learning in the church what parenting is because we have a heavenly parent, we have a Father. Why is that important? Because despite what we may wish, we tend to become our parents. Right? You said those words would never come out of your mouth, and they did, didn't they? Right? Even the same tone. Well, the fact that we become our parents, of course, is a good thing if we had good parents, but what if you're on the negative side? What if you simply recognize the realities that abusers tend to raise abusers? Alcoholics tend to raise alcoholics. Anxious parents raise anxious children. What then? Then you rejoice that we have a Father in heaven. That more foundational than biology or background is an eternal Father, the one who has given us peace for our souls, comfort for our lives, forgiveness for our sins, pardon for our past. That is my Father. And when I recognize that, I recognize I have this model that is giving me foundational security for even what I need to live. I don't just have a Father so I can model after him. I actually need to know a Father in heaven because inevitably we will parent either out of security or insecurity. If we parent out of insecurity, it's usually marked in our discipline, right? When do you and I tend to get the angriest at our kids? When they embarrass us. Because we don't like looking bad. We don't like being reduced in stature or status in other people's eyes. One of my worst experiences as a parent, I can remember it now, I don't like remembering it, was at Covenant Seminary. I was a new professor. I had young kids, and one of my kids, after a chapel program, came running down the center aisle and ran right into Dr. Rayburn, the president, and almost knocked him over. Now, my child was not hurt. Dr. Rayburn was not hurt. My ego was bruised. That was my child in the chapel that ran into Dr. Rayburn. I got so mad. Why? Because I was embarrassed because of what it supposedly said about me as a parent. And at the very moment that my child might maybe needed me to pick him up and hold him and say, it's going to be okay, instead I was just red-faced angry. It can take other forms, can't it? When our older children are struggling with their addiction or pregnancy or anorexia or arrest, and so much of what we think about is what others will think of us, and our rage grows out of our own insecurity rather than the attention we know that our child needs in the worst of what they're struggling with. If we don't recognize our own security in Christ, we may discipline out of the insecurity, which means that we will rage because of our fear of embarrassment, but we also may fail to discipline in our insecurity because we fear the loss of affection of our children. If I discipline, they'll get mad at me. If I discipline, they'll walk away from me. If I discipline, they'll be upset with me. That's not really the point. We are called to be the parents of our children for their sake, not for what they think of us. And we will walk away from our discipline requirements if we are not secure in the Lord and say, but I am loved of the Father. I am secure in Him. And so I discipline when needed out of my security, not of my insecurity that requires my child's affection. What I ultimately recognize is God is saying our discipline finds its consistency and its balance in understanding that I have a loving relationship with the Father that makes me secure so I can do what I'm called to do in the given moments.
2: 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The Apostle Paul wrote the letter to the Ephesians to declare God's plan that the gospel of Jesus Christ would reach the world through weak and sinful people like you and me. 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
1: What I ultimately recognize is God is saying our discipline finds its consistency and its balance in understanding that I have a loving relationship with the Father that makes me secure so I can do what I'm called to do in the given moments. Now, a question for all of us as you think about how this epistle is laid out, if it begins by talking about our security in God the Father, how is that security reinforced in the home for parents? Through our spouses. 12 verses to 1, 12 verses for talking about how we relate to one another in marriage before a single verse on talking about how parents should relate to their children. Why is that? Because the first building block for Christian families is a loving relationship with God in the context of the church, but the next solid building block that is needed for solid families is a loving relationship with our spouses. These are just the foundation relationships before God is talking about any practices that we would be doing as parents. Why do we need that second building block of a foundation relationship with our spouse? Because parenting is a team sport. right? 2-on-1. The goal is that we would be together in disciplining and loving and caring for and figuring out how we care for our children. And we do that as we are together with our spouses. It's more than just modeling. It's understanding how children gain information, how they learn what it means themselves to be related to another person in marriage in a way that is dear and appropriate for life's greatest blessing beyond our salvation, unless God, again, has gifted you for being single. If he hasn't gifted you for being single, our greatest heart's fulfillment is we're united to the companion of his choosing. When that happens, you have to recognize our children are learning all kinds of things from us and in the way they're observing us. Last Sunday, we launched that little film clip about the NASCAR race driver who was marrying the single mom and actually made vows to her 3-year-old as well as to the mom. And some of the words he said, do you remember them? He spoke to the 3-year-old daughter and said, I promise to show you how a man should treat a woman by how I care for your mom. I'm going to show you what it means for a man to treat a woman as she should be treated. At the same time, I'm teaching you what a woman should expect. Our marriages are the ways that we are showing people what God intends, how you relate to the opposite gender, how the fulfillment that God intends is to be exemplified because you love one another. You're showing it to your children. Of course, it's troublesome in today's society, isn't it? I mean, we can point to all the statistics. Mike Flynn last week when he was up here reminded us some things. You know, 1/3 of all America's youth now are growing up in homes without both biological parents in the home. There are actually scarier statistics. Those who estimate say right now, those who are born today, 2/3 of them will graduate high school without both biological parents in the home. 2/3. What will that mean for a culture where men and women don't know how to relate to men and women, don't have modeling of families that are whole in the Lord? I mean, we can point to terrible things right now in the United States if you look at the imprisoned population. And by the way, if you look just at the United States, 25% of the entire world's imprisoned population is in the United States alone. And 85% of them will say they had no father influence dominant in their lives. 85% of those in prison will say no dominant father influence in their lives. So we say, well, that's just that portion of society. But some of you have looked already and you've reminded me in that book that I wrote with Kathy, Each for the Other, we quoted the Duke study in which students at Duke University, you know, the best and the brightest of our culture, 45% of them, and this was 10 years ago, 45% of those at Duke said their parents' divorce was the most life-determinative event in their lives to that point. 45% of the students at Duke. The most important gift you can give to your children is a good relationship with your spouse. No question. The most important gift that you can give to your children is a good relationship with your spouse. Implications. Love one another deeply. Find ways to forgive. Work past the rough patches. Everybody has the rough patches. Can we say that? Everybody has the rough patches. But to find ways to work past them, to teach pardon and forgiveness and respect for somebody, even when there are difficult things, is what God is saying is so important because we know how significant it is for children to learn to relate to their future spouse, to relate to another person. Is simply learned in the intimacy of the parent's relationship with the child. And of course, it's not just the child learning about the relationship with the parent, but even learning about God himself. Why is God so concerned about parents and children? Because it's, again, often through the intimate that we learn the transcendent. What does it mean to have a father who loves me in heaven? Well, I sometimes learn that through the father who loves me on earth. And sometimes, of course, it's hard to learn about the Father in heaven because of a father who has struggled to love me on earth. But when I see what God is demonstrating through the couple that he has put into my life, I'm learning about God. And so we have to say to one another in our Christian homes, However we display affection, however we explain forgiveness and help to a spouse, that's teaching our children about God and their relationship to him. So we say, all right, lots of hugs and kisses, even if the kids say yuck, right? Why? In whatever way is appropriate to show affection in our family, we have to learn to do it. Now, maybe that sounds hard, but you must recognize the great hope that it is. If the relationship of spouse is so important for the child learning about God as well as about how to relate to other people, what that's saying to you and me is, parents, we all know this, right? There will be moments that we hope our children forget, right? Right? Where we have erred, we got too mad, we stepped out of line, and you know, maybe it was more than a moment. You know, maybe we followed that crazy child-rearing book for about 6 months till we said, this is crazy, you know. Whatever it was, if the foundation, if the building blocks of this child relationship are not just a particular moment or even a particular period of months, but a whole relationship, that means we can make mistakes and still bless our children because the mistake is not determinative. It's the relationship that's building the building blocks. It's the architecture of the home. Not just mistakes made. We all make mistakes. God forgives you. Forgive yourself. Move on. And build the marriage that God intends to be the model by which your children are learning about him as well as about how to relate to others. If you think about the relationship with God and the relationship with spouse as being foundation building blocks, you're now ready to start moving forward to say, all right, well, what are the expectations? What are the actual responsibilities that are to be expressed in this parent-child relationship? So interesting that in chapter 6, when we finally get to instruction, they're not to parents first, but to children, right? Chapter 6 and verse 1, children, obey your parents in the Lord, for this is right. So we understand there are instructions to children. I mean, that's another one of the building blocks. We have to understand that the Bible's not silent on this. It hasn't failed to address the subject. That parents are not alone responsible. Children are responsible before the Lord to obey his word. And so there are instructions to the children, and they start out with just what to do. Now, verse 1 is not hard. Children, obey your parents in the Lord. That's just talking about behavior or actions, right? Verse 2 is about attitudes as well as actions. Honor your father and mother. This is reminding us that behavior is not the only object of the instruction, but heart attitude as well. So obedience with belligerence or demeaning backtalk or slam doors is not what God is after. Because what God is trying to do is not just raise a child, he is trying to raise an eternal soul to honor himself. And to have bare obedience without heart commitment is the worst of hypocrisy. I mean, children who are raised to be obedient only outwardly without internal desire to do so create the hypocrites that they themselves hate. And so God is saying here, I'm after the heart as well as after the behavior.
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6: Guess what? God loves to bless you. You remember in the Beatitudes that start the Sermon on the Mount, Jesus said, blessed are the poor in spirit, blessed are the merciful, blessed are they that mourn. That word blessed is an interesting word. It's interchangeable with the word happy, and it comes from a root word, makarios. No, not Macarena. You remember that song? No, I'm talking about Makarios. This was an island of Cyprus. And the belief was if you lived on the island of Makarios, you had everything you needed for happiness. So I'm not saying that we all have to move to an island to be happy. What the Bible is saying is this is a happiness that does not come from what you have. It comes from who you know. In Hebrews, it says, let your life be without greed and be content with such things that you have. For he has said, I will never leave you or forsake you. Listen, God wants to give you happiness. God wants to bless you. God wants to bless you even more than you want to be blessed. But don't be looking for things to bring those blessings, though things can be blessings. Don't look for your feelings to bring you blessings, because feelings come and go. Your blessings, your Makarios, your self-contained island of happiness is all about your personal relationship with God that goes with you wherever you go. So be blessed today.
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0: You ever find yourself frustrated when you're not able to convince others of Jesus' deity? Or maybe you're the one always challenging others to convince you that Christ really is the promised Messiah. Well, today on Truth for Life, we'll learn an important lesson from Jesus himself. Alistair Begg is teaching from the closing verses of John chapter 8.
1: Their question is, are you greater than our father Abram who died? Jesus does not address that. He picks up on what he's already said in verse 50. Remember up there in verse 50, when they accuse him of having a demon and so on, he said very straightforwardly, I don't seek my own glory. There is one who seeks it, and he is the judge. Now he comes back to it, now you see in verse 54. If I glorify myself, he says that would mean nothing. But he says, I am not without honor, and this glory is not self-given. I didn't come on my own accord, but I was dispatched. I was sent here. Remember that somehow in the mystery of the purposes of God in eternity, the Father and the Son and the Holy Spirit have set about, if you like, the business of salvation. And this is foundational biblical doctrine, incidentally. This is not some strange esoteric approach to understanding the doctrine of the Trinity. And so these individuals, these strict monotheists, are up against this dilemma. How can it possibly be that you, we know where you came from. We knew that you worked with your father, Joseph. We know about Bethlehem. We know about all these things. How can you possibly say this? Now, the words of Jesus, of course, are the words that the Father has given him. That is also very important, and it doesn't come in this chapter, but it comes in John chapter 12. Listen to what Jesus says. For I have not spoken on my own authority, but the Father who sent me has himself given me a commandment what to say and what to speak. In other words, if you get me, you get him. And if you get him, you get me. It so was a perplexity for them. Unless you believe that I am he said in verse 24 back in John chapter 8. Remember John chapter 8? In verse 24, he said to them, unless you believe that I am he, you will die in your sins. And so they said to him, who are you? Who are you? They're wrestling with the question of his identity. I was sitting at my desk last night, as happens to me all the time. I suddenly was transported back to 1970. And I could hear in my head Mary Magdalene's song from Superstar. Mary Magdalene, as given these words by Andrew Lloyd Webber, hasn't really much of a clue what's going on. And as you move around the community in these days, if there is any interest whatsoever in Jesus of Nazareth, most people that I encounter have already concluded with Mary Magdalene that he's a man. He's just a man, like so many others, so many different religious leaders, so many ideas out there, so many across the pages of human history. What's the big deal about Jesus? Now, these are the questions that we really ought to be having with our friends and neighbors. On the one occasion that is recorded, when Paul Simon met in London with the late John Stott, John Stott said to him, if our conversation is going to be profitable, why don't we set ourselves the task of asking the question, is Jesus Christ the person that he claimed to be? I wish I could have been able to listen in on that conversation to hear how Stott went through the material. I wouldn't be at all surprised if he didn't turn to Matthew's gospel and remind Paul that Jesus had asked the question of his followers, What's the word on the street about me? When people are talking about me, who do they say that the Son of Man is? And remember, they come back to him and they say, well, a number of people are suggesting that you're kind of a reincarnation of John the Baptist. Some think you're Elijah. Others think you're Jeremiah. By and large, they've got you as just one of the prophets. And he said to them, but who do you say that I am? That's the question. Now, what's the general consensus view of the contemporary Jewish milieu or of our contemporary context? What do people say? Well, they say all kinds of things. But Jesus says, but what do you say? You're a 10-year-old boy. What do you say? You're a successful nurse. What do you say? You're a retired gentleman. What do you say? And of course, Peter steps up and he says, well, let me answer if no one else does. You are the Christ, the Son of the living God. And Jesus says, what a genius you are, Peter. Now, what did he say to him? He said, flesh and blood has not revealed it to you, but my Father who is in heaven. Remember the scriptures say that no one can say Jesus is Lord but by the work of the Holy Spirit. It's what we saw in the prologue. He came to his own received him not, but as many as received him, to them he gave power to become the sons of God, even to them that believe in his name, who were born not of blood, nor of the will of the flesh, nor of the will of man, but born of God. Flesh and blood doesn't reveal this to you. You will never come to trust in Christ as a result of someone being able to argue you into a conclusion. Almighty God in Christ is able to speak such clarity into the life of these individuals, and they stand and look at him with their fingers in their ears. Only way that it happens. That's why we're going to pray tonight. When God opens blind eyes and softens hard hearts. Has he ever done that for you? I know not how the Spirit moves, convincing men of sin, revealing Jesus through the Word, creating faith in him. We must move on from the fact that they were dealing with this inquiry unresolved concerning Jesus' identity, and now they find themselves confronted by Jesus' claim to deity. We're not sure about your identity. Well, Jesus said, let me just make it a little harder for you. Truly, truly, I say to you, before Abraham was, I am. Your father, verse 56, your father Abraham, you keep on about your father Abraham, I get that. Your father Abraham rejoiced that he would see my day. He saw it and was glad. What is Jesus saying here? Well, he's saying that during Abraham's lifetime, which took place about 2,000 years earlier, Abraham, in that context, rejoiced to see Jesus' day. Your question, he says, was, am I greater than Abraham? The short answer, yes. That was what you wanted to know. Am I greater than Abraham who died and the prophets who died? Yes. Because Abraham rejoiced in seeing the prospect of the day when the Messiah would come. And by faith, he saw it from afar. Now, this is quite incredible and demanding. And one of the ways to deal with it is just to say, how actually that happened, I don't really have much of a clue, but we know that it happened because Jesus said that it happened, therefore let's move on. But for those of you who are not satisfied with that kind of approach, let me give you a couple of angles to pursue on your own. Because there are a whole variety of ways in which we could say in Abraham's time that he rejoiced to see Jesus' day. For example, and I can't turn to all of these in light of time, But for example, in the vision of Genesis 15, where God establishes the covenant and he walks in the mystery of that, and it says in that that Abraham, he fell into a deep sleep. It was like he was in under anesthetic in Genesis 15. I think perhaps there in the vision. Maybe in the promise of blessing that would come in Genesis chapter 12, through your seed, all the nations of the earth would be blessed. He looks forward with the eye of faith, as it were, and he takes God at his word and he says, yeah, okay. Perhaps, actually, in the Lord's appearing in Genesis 12, because one of the questions is always about these mysterious people, Melchizedek and others, is this a pre-incarnate manifestation of the second person of the Trinity in Genesis, 18, when you have the heavenly visitors, the three of them? Personally, I take it that two are angels and the other is a pre-incarnate arrival of the second person of the Trinity. There's so much more in it. Did he see the day in the promise of the birth of Isaac? Did he see the day in the arrival of Isaac? Did he look at the arrival of Isaac and realize that God's promise was true, and therefore that somehow or another this would lead eventually to that day when the Messiah would come from that line? I don't know. We'll have to ask him. But what he was rejoicing in was a reality that he could only see, as it were, through a glass darkly. He was rejoicing when he says to Isaac, and we read that this morning, didn't we? If we've done McShane this morning. In Genesis 22, I know I came across like that, wasn't supposed to, but because in Genesis 22, Isaac says to him, well, we've got all this stuff, but we don't have a lamb. Where in the world does Abraham come up with this? God himself will provide a lamb. On the mountain, he will do so. Well, there's got to be a sense somehow or another in what Jesus is saying here. You get an inkling of that, at least. And what Jesus is doing here is identifying the fact that all of the fulfillment of Abraham's hopes, visions, joys, and anticipations, all of them are fulfilled in his own person, in his own word, and in his own works. Ryle, who's been a help to me in these studies, at this point in his commentary, he makes a little statement. I'll share this for what it's worth. What he's addressing is the fact that too many of us read our Bibles paying far too much attention to the blank page that's in between Malachi and Matthew. Alec Mattia used to say very much along the same thing. He said, make sure that you take that page and you tear it out of your Bible. Which I'm not suggesting that you do that. I'm just having a look at mine. Yeah, so you got that blank page in the middle. Well, you should say, well, once you get there, everything changes, you see. So how could Abraham know anything about the New Testament? This is Ryle. The plain truth is that we are too apt to forget that there never was but one way of salvation, one Savior, and one hope for sinners, and that Abraham and all the Old Testament saints looked to the same Christ that we look to ourselves. And then quoting the 39 Articles, which is the Anglican equivalent of the Westminster Confession, if you like, Article number 7, quotes, "The Old Testament is not contrary to the New. For both in the Old and New Testament, everlasting life is offered through Christ, who is the only mediator between God and man, being both God and man. Wherefore, they are not to be heard, people are not to be heard who pretend that the old fathers, Abraham, Isaac, and Jacob, and so on, who pretend that the old fathers did look only for transitory promises. All they were looking for was a transitory promise. This is the truth that we must never forget in reading the Old Testament. This is sound speech that cannot be condemned. So what he's actually saying there is, if you like, in relationship to Isaac, not only is Abraham looking to the fulfillment in a transitory way of the provision of Isaac, but he is actually looking beyond that transitory fulfillment to a fulfillment that is found in Jesus. Now, the reaction then, and we must stop, the reaction back in verse 57, the reaction once again on the part of these fellows is much the same. So the Jews said to him, "You're not 50 years old, and have you seen Abraham?" Well, he didn't say he had seen Abraham, right? He didn't say that. He said, Abraham saw my day, and he rejoiced and was glad. Now, what they're doing is that they're doing what happens again and again. They respond crassly, if you like. They respond literalistically. They understand Jesus to be claiming to have been present on earth during Abraham's lifetime. And that would then be how he could have seen his day. And that couldn't be, because he hadn't even reached the age of retirement. Why they chose 50, I don't know, and I don't think anybody else does. Well, this couldn't possibly be. You're not 50 years old. How could you have seen Abraham? And then comes the I am. Here's Calvin. What Jesus Christ said about himself, that he was before Abraham was created, does not at all refer to his humanity. For he did not become man until many centuries after Abraham's death. And they say, well, how could he not even 50? And he lived 2,000 years ago. What are you talking about? Calvin helps us out. He's not talking about his humanity. He's talking about his eternity. What he's doing is he is taking to himself, and rightly so, the word that God used when Moses asked him, Exodus chapter 3, when I go to your people to tell them what you're telling me to tell them, who will I say sent me? And he says, you tell them that I am sent you. I am that I am. It's the verb to be. In other words, what Jesus is doing here is he's picking up what John has given us in the prologue. In the beginning was the Word, and the Word was with God, and the Word was God. Before Abraham came into existence, I am. He came into existence. I didn't come into existence. Divinity has no past. Deity has no past, no future. Deity is present. I am. I am. He doesn't say before Abraham was, I was. He says, before Abraham was a creature of time, I am. Now we have to stop, but a commentator by the name of Morgan captures this, I think. He says, that, speaking of Jesus' words, is a supreme claim to deity. These are the words of the most impudent blasphemer that ever spoke, or the words of God incarnate. You got to choose. I'm going to decide that he is an impudent blasphemer, or it's God incarnate. Now, what makes this so significant, and that's why I was saying that it kind of builds to this, is in seeing this, Jesus actually provides the answer to the previous questions. So, for example, how is it that he can claim to grant immortality to his followers? How can he say, if you keep my word, you will never see death? On what basis can he say that? Because of who he is. I am. It's also the answer to the question, who are you? Verse 25. I am. I'm God incarnate. It's also the answer to the question, how was it possible for Abraham to see his day? And so they said, well, then we'll become your followers directly. It's been a wonderful conversation and we're going to follow you. No. So they did what was prescribed in Deuteronomy should be done to somebody claiming to be other than he was. Someone claiming to be the prophet of God who wasn't the prophet of God. They picked up their stones to stone him. It's interesting that people's reaction to Jesus is often passionate like that. In Deuteronomy, there was a legitimate judicial process. That's why it was put in place. This is not a judicial process. This is a passionate, arrogant response. This is like, let's just kill him. And Jesus is hidden away. As man, Jesus flees from the stones, writes an ancient commentator. But woe to those from whose heart of stone Jesus flees. Jesus flees from the stones, but woe to those from whose heart of stone Jesus flees.
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1: Lord Jesus, thank you that you are the eternal Christ, that you share the everlasting life of the Father and of the Spirit, that you are the changeless Lord who towers over history. You're master of time, ruler of the ages, undiminished by the passing of the centuries. You're the same yesterday, today, and forever. You are still able to save to the uttermost all who come to God through you. Amen.
0: I'm Bob Lapine. Thanks for studying the Bible with us today. When Jesus healed a blind man, there were some who rejoiced, others who reviled him. Why were the reactions so divided? We'll find out tomorrow. The Bible teaching of Alistair Begg is furnished by Truth for Life, where the learning is for living.
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18: Welcome to Pathway to Victory with author and pastor Dr. Robert Jeffress. When faced with a threatening situation, most people immediately go into self-preservation mode. Forget anyone else. But when we live selflessly, well, we'll find that it benefits us as well. Today on Pathway to Victory, Dr. Robert Jeffress shows us that true heroes who live courageously are focused on helping others. But first, let's take a moment to hear some important ministry updates.
19: Thanks, David, and welcome again to Pathway to Victory. Putting others first does not come naturally to us. Selfishness comes effortlessly. Selflessness, on the other hand, is something we have to learn. And in a moment, I'm going to show you from Scripture one of the grand paradoxes of life. The Bible shows us that in order to survive the tyranny of self, we need to serve others. This paradox is one of the 10 lessons we're learning in our teaching series called Courageous: 10 Strategies for Thriving in a Hostile World. And today I'm

0: urging you to take advantage of the special offer that expires tomorrow. When you give a generous gift to the In God We Trust Matching Challenge, you're invited to request a copy of my book called Courageous. This is one of the boldest and most relevant books I've ever written, and I want you to have a copy. Please get in touch today before it's too late. Listen, there's nothing more powerful than helping others. And the most profound way to help someone is to tell them the truth. And the truth of Jesus Christ is the only way to save our nation. That's why I am so excited about the In God We Trust Matching Challenge. This is your invitation to act with faith and urgency. Okay, right now, let's look at God's Word for help and guidance on becoming courageous. I titled this next message, Survival Tip Number 9, Help Others. When you find yourself in a difficult situation, don't just think about helping yourself. Think about helping others, because when you help others, you help yourself as well. You know, Jesus was certainly the model, the supreme example of selflessness. In Matthew 20, 28, Jesus summarized his life purpose this way. He said, just as the Son of Man did not come to be served, but to serve and to give his life as a ransom for many. And that's what it means to help others, to meet the needs of those around us that we are capable of meeting. But that doesn't come naturally. I mean, we have a DNA we inherited from our forefather, Adam, that makes us think only of me, my, and mine. That is what we are programmed to think about. But the Bible says we need to think of others as well. And perhaps the greatest illustration of how to do that is Philippians chapter 2. Remember, we said the supreme example of somebody who gave up his convenience and rights to help others is Jesus Christ. Philippians 2 says, although he existed in the form of God himself, he did not regard his equality with God a thing to be grasped or held onto, but he emptied himself of his rights as the Son of God to come and meet our need for salvation. And when you read Philippians 2, I want you to notice these three tips for helping other people. First of all, remove selfishness and conceit from your life. If you're going to help others, you have to remove selfishness and conceit from your life. Look at verse 3. Do nothing from selfishness or empty conceit. Secondly, regard others as more important than yourself. Look at verse 3 again. But with humility of mind, let each of you regard one another as more important than himself. And finally, to look out for others, relate to others by looking out for their interests. Don't merely look out for your own personal interest, but also for the interest of others. He's not saying don't ever look out for your own interest, but just make sure while you're taking care of yourself, you're taking care of others as well. You know, the fact is, somebody else's need to hear you say, I'm sorry, may be more important than your need to defend yourself. Somebody else's need to interrupt your schedule may be more important than your need to finish your to-do list for that day. You know, you look at Jesus' life when he was here on earth, some of his greatest teaching, some of his greatest miracles were the result of an interruption. Don't look out just for your own interest, but for the interest of others. You know, when I think of somebody who models that principle of helping others, perhaps outside of Jesus Christ, there's no better example in the Bible anywhere than a character named Barnabas. We don't talk about Barnabas much, but his story begins in Acts chapter 4. Turn there if you would. Barnabas, Acts chapter 4. His actual name was Joseph, but his name was actually a nickname given to him by the apostles. It meant son of encouragement. Barnabas. When people saw Barnabas, they yelled out, there comes that son of encouragement. S-O-E, son of encouragement. That was Barnabas. In fact, you look at that word, encouragement, it's the Greek word paraclete. It means to come alongside and encourage somebody. Well, that was Barnabas. He was the one who came alongside and encouraged people. I want you to notice in the book of Acts, three ways he encouraged people: through his money, through his mentoring, and through his own ministry.
1: We see Barnabas the philanthropist beginning in verses 32 of Acts 4. Look at this. And the congregation of those who believed were of one heart and one soul. I mean, we're talking about within weeks of Pentecost, the beginning of the church. And not one of them claimed that anything belonging to him was his own, but all things were common property to them. And with great power, the apostles were giving witness to the resurrection of the Lord Jesus, and abundant grace was upon them all. For there was not a needy person among them, for all who were owners of land and houses would sell them and bring the proceeds of the sales and laid them at the apostles' feet, and they would be distributed to each if any had need. And Joseph, a Levite of Cyprian birth, who was also called Barnabas by the apostles, which means son of encouragement, who owned a tract of land, he sold it and he brought the money and he laid it at the apostles' feet. Now again, some people read this passage and they try to read something into it that isn't there. I've actually heard people use this passage to say, well, you see, God really wants us to be socialist. He wants us to be communist, because that's what the early church was. They were socialist. They were communist. Nobody owned anything. Everybody put it in a common fund. They didn't have any personal ownership of property. They sold everything, put it in a fund, and people just took as they needed. No, the Bible does not advocate socialism. Socialism, communism, is based on government confiscating what belongs to us. The Bible never advocates that. These people in the early church voluntarily released a portion of what they owned in order to meet the needs of other people. There's a big difference. And at the head of the list of people who did that was Barnabas. Apparently, because Luke notes it, he must have been a man of means. He sold a large tract of land and he gave it to the church to meet the needs of other people. The inference is other people followed Barnabas' example, and they were encouraged by Barnabas's encouragement. You know, I think about our church here, and I couldn't even begin to name the people who have not only made a significant investment in God's kingdom, but by doing so, encouraged other people to do that as well. That was Barnabas. He not only, though, encouraged people through his money by being a philanthropist, he encouraged people by his mentoring of other people, coming alongside individuals and encouraging them. You know, the church was only a few weeks old when persecution began. First, the imprisonment of Peter and John, and then the stoning of Stephen, and then a guy named Saul from Tarsus, beginning breathing threats against the church, arresting Christians, having them tortured, throwing them into prison. And you remember Saul of Tarsus was on the way to Damascus to arrest more Christians when he encountered Jesus Christ. And Paul the persecutor became Paul, the greatest evangelist the world has ever known. But after that encounter, he was blind. And for 3 days, during his blindness, he prayed and fasted. And remember, God told Ananias to go and minister to Paul, which he did. Ananias showed great courage in his willingness to do that. He didn't know for sure what had happened to Saul, but he wanted to obey the Lord. And then came time for Saul to meet the apostles in Jerusalem. Now, here was a guy who was known for killing Christians. How did they know this wasn't a ruse, that this wasn't some attempt to trick them? They were naturally hesitant about embracing Saul. But look at Acts 9, 27 and 28. But Barnabas took hold of him and brought him to the apostles and described to them how he had seen the Lord on the road and that he had talked to him and how at Damascus he had spoken out boldly in the name of Jesus. And he was with them, moving about freely in Jerusalem, speaking out boldly in the name of the Lord. Barnabas was willing to take a chance on this new convert, come alongside of him and encourage him. You know, in fact, when you look through the book of Acts, when anybody needed encouragement, it seems like Barnabas was always there. Remember, Barnabas and Paul were going to go on their first missionary journey together, and they were going to take Barnabas's cousin with them, a guy named John Mark. We know him as the author of the Gospel of Mark, but he was Barnabas's cousin, Colossians tells us. And so they went on this missionary journey, and about halfway through, John Mark got fed up with the walking and with the sleeping out in open places and the insect bites and everything that went along with that. And so in Acts 13:13, the Bible says he left them, he deserted them and returned to Jerusalem. Fast forward, it's time for the second missionary journey. Paul and Barnabas are getting ready for the journey. Barnabas says, now where should I have John Mark meet us? Paul said, John Mark, I'm not about to take that snotty-nosed kid with us again. Look at what he did. He deserted us. Barnabas said, that's right. But we need to show him grace, Paul, just like God showed you grace one time. And they had a bitter disagreement. They ended up parting ways, and Paul instead took Silas up north, and Barnabas took John Mark, his cousin, south. And yet John Mark, because of Barnabas' encouragement, grew in his faith, so much so that when the Apostle Paul was in prison in Rome facing his execution, he sent this word to Timothy. He said, please pick up John Mark and bring him with you, for he is useful to me for service. How do you see other people? Do you define other people by their failures or by their potential? Barnabas was a mentor who saw people for their potential in God's service. He encouraged people through his money, through his mentoring, and finally through his ministry. Look at Acts chapter 11, verses 23 and 24. When word came to the apostles in Jerusalem that Gentiles of all people were being saved in Antioch, they decided to send Barnabas down to check things out. Verse 23 says, when he, Barnabas, had come and witnessed the grace of God, he rejoiced and began to encourage all with resolute heart to remain true to the Lord. For he was a good man and full of the Holy Spirit and of faith, and considerable numbers were brought to the Lord. You know, when I read that, I was thinking, you know, Barnabas could have said, well, I know there's that need down there in Antioch for somebody to go and preach the word and minister, but that's just not my thing. You know, I'm more of a one-on-one person, or I like to give money, but I'm not so sure about that ministry thing. That wasn't Barnabas. He was on the front lines of ministry. In fact, when he went to Antioch, God gave him such success in his ministry, the church began to grow so furiously that he asked for help, and he asked that new convert, Saul, now Paul, to come and minister with him. And for a while, the scripture talks about Barnabas and Paul. Barnabas and Paul. But pretty soon things flipped, and it was Paul and Barnabas. He decreased as Paul increased, but Barnabas didn't care because his job, his ministry, was to help others. You know, as I think about this principle of helping others, it begs a question. Are there people who have been a help to you in your life that have helped make the way a little smoother for you in your life? You know, we all need a Barnabas, don't we? If we're going to survive this hostile world, somebody who will come alongside of us and encourage us, somebody who's willing to take a chance on us. I encourage you to thank those people who have done that for you in your business, in your Christian faith, as a friend, who've been willing to take a chance on you when nobody else would. You know, when I think about that truth, I'm grateful to so many people, but I'm certainly grateful to Dr. Criswell, who was for 50 years the pastor of this great church. When I was 22 years old, he invited me to come on the staff and to be an intern here. And I was an intern for exactly 4 weeks. And after 4 weeks, the youth minister here left. And so Dr. Criswell called me and said, you're the youth minister now. And so I was planning to do that. A few days later, he called me back and he said, well, Robert, we've got some trouble. Some of those youth leaders aren't sure they want you to be the youth minister. So this is what we're going to do. I was just 22 years old. He said, this is what we're going to do. You meet me Wednesday night up on the second floor of the Christian Education Building, and we're going to have a meeting with them. So I met Dr. Criswell out in the alcove of that assembly room. All the youth leaders were inside, and I was standing out there. And so he said, you wait right here, and I'm going to go in and talk to them. So he goes in and talks to him. I have my ear up against the door, listening to every word they were saying. And they were saying, said, we love Robert. He's a wonderful person, but Dr. Criswell, he is so young. He's 22. He doesn't have any experience, which was absolutely true. And so they were giving their complaints. Dr. Criswell listening to him. But Dr. Criswell goes into this diatribe. He starts describing me like I'm the Apostle Paul. I didn't even know who he was talking about. And so he goes through that. They said, well, yes, but he's so young and he is inexperienced. Dr. Criswell said, that's fine. If you don't want Robert, I'm not going to force him down your throat at all. That is fine. That is perfect. That is wonderful. If you don't want Robert, because if you don't take him, I'm going to hire him as my number one associate to run this entire church. And all of a sudden, the people start speaking up, and they said, wait a minute, wait a minute. If you think that much of him, yes, we want him, we want him. He said, all right, it's settled. He walks out the room. I'm standing outside, paralyzed. I couldn't believe it. He puts his hand on my shoulder. He said, son, it's all yours. Just don't let me down. I am so grateful to somebody like that who took a chance on me for no reason whatsoever. I bet you've got somebody like that in your life. Thank God for the mentors he has placed in your life, but also recognize your responsibility to be somebody else's mentor, to be somebody else's encourager. Who around you needs help, needs encouragement? You know, I get calls all the time from pastors who are struggling in their church and having a problem or have a question or want to talk about things. And sometimes I'll be in the heat of trying to get through the day and meet this appointment and that appointment, and Carolyn will say, there's a pastor on the phone who needs to talk to you. And for a nanosecond, I'm tempted to think, oh, I'm so busy, I just can't do that. It only lasts a second till God brings back to my mind all the people who helped me when I needed help. People who spent time with me, W.A. Criswell, Howie Hendricks, Paige Patterson, others who have come alongside during crucial times in my life. Make sure you're an encourager to somebody else. How do you do that? Final thoughts here. Three things. First of all, value other people. Truly value other people. See them as God sees them. You know, I love the words of C.S. Lewis when he said, there are no ordinary people. You have never talked to a mere mortal. Nations, cultures, civilizations, these are mortal. Their life is to ours like the life of a gnat. But it is the immortals whom every day we joke with, work with, marry, snub, exploit. Think about that. Everybody you encounter every day is an immortal soul who will last forever. That makes you look at other people differently. Value other people. Secondly, champion the underdog. Champion the underdog. You may remember the kid on the playground at elementary school who was always the last to be picked for a team. Maybe you were that kid. Maybe you know what the pain is of loneliness or rejection. Champion the underdog because God does. I mean, when you think about it, God so many times would choose the younger person like Abel or Joseph or David instead of the older son to bless. God took that little, nothing, small nation of Israel, chose that nation to be his chosen nation rather than a great empire like Assyria, Babylon, or Egypt. I agree with Philip Yancey, who said, as I read the birth stories about Jesus, I cannot help but conclude that though the world may be tilted toward the rich and the powerful, God is tilted toward the underdog. And finally, offer second chances to people. People are going to fail you. They're going to disappoint you. But people deserve your grace because you and I are the recipients of God's grace. Offer second chances to people when they fail. The late Christian psychiatrist Carl Menninger was asked one time a fascinating question. Dr. Menninger, if you were on the verge of a nervous breakdown, what would you do? Without a pause, he said, I would go out and find somebody in need and help them. That's good advice. Whenever we're going through a difficult time, we need to remember to help others. Because when you help others, you help yourself as well.
0: Selflessness doesn't come naturally. Our sinful nature is hardwired to look out for number one. But these real-life characters from Scripture illustrate the importance of selflessness. And there's nothing more selfless than giving to our favorite ministries. And for a moment, let me add a word about the In God We Trust Matching Challenge in the amount of $1.5 million. 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So, thanks for becoming courageous as you help us pierce the darkness with the light of God's Word. 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
2: 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I'm David J. Mullins, inviting you to join us again Friday for survival tip number 10, do the next right thing, here on Pathway to Victory. 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
11: Ours is not a sitting and relishing in what Jesus has done for us kind of life. 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

0: 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This is Way of Grace as we turn our attention to John 14 once again today. Our series is called Arise, Move, and Go, subtitled Alertness and Obedience. We've seen the Spirit's purpose, and that's to move us. The primary act of movement is to follow after Jesus. 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
1: A profoundly connected relationship between you and the third person, where the third person is so effectually near you that you really can't get away from the fact that you know, even though you want to act like you don't know, but He knows everything. And I think for some Christians, that really is a bothersome. That the paraclete, that the one who was sent to be the resident Lord, the one who ain't got nothing else to do but hang out with you. And some of us will say, Holy Ghost, ain't you got something else to do? Nope. I ain't got nothing else to do. Nope. I'm from eternity to eternity. I encompass heaven and earth. I feel heaven and earth. I ain't got nowhere to go. I'm hanging out with you. And listen to the way He talks. Listen to it. For as many as are what of the Spirit, this encompasses everything that I'm teaching you. Because, you see, when you're walking with God, you're not sleepwalking. That's going to be one of our messages. When you're walking with God, you're not sleepwalking. See, this is where Calvinism becomes hyper and it doesn't honor God. It's always a reciprocation of God's will merging with your will to strengthen your will to do God's will. You're never not doing God's will, but God's doing your will for you so that God doing your will is doing God's will while you're not doing God's will. See, I'm not a postmodernist. I love rational, propositional, syllogistic, comprehensive, coherent thinking. And the Bible does too. When we say in Philippians 2:12, God works in us the will and to do, that means God's going to tie your butt up until you say, okay, Lord, it's time to go. Okay. That's what it means to be led by the Spirit. Such people are the sons of God. We know that because we already have a prototype in who? Jesus. In fact, He's our archetype. We have the archetype. Christ followed His daddy, didn't He? And so it's extremely important for you and I to get this. Verse 15. Now watch what it says. For you have not received the spirit of bondage again to what? That's a challenge in the year 2022. This is something I've been dealing with for 2.5 years among us and abroad. This usurpation of godly fear and the replacement of it with carnal, secular, humanistic, corporate, global, demonic fear. This is something I'm wrestling with Christians because they say they know the Lord and they're trusting Him, but it's evident that they're not. Am I making some sense? So, like, if you are a son or daughter of God, guess what? The Holy Ghost didn't give you that rut-type, paralyzing, stuck in one place, going in circles, fear. God doesn't do that. He doesn't give you the spirit of fear to lead you to bondage or the spirit of bondage. That word is slavery. Every believer in Christ has been liberated from the slavery of sin, the curse of the law, the wrath of God. Bondage to the carnal nature, you've been liberated. It's just whether or not you're going to walk in it. Am I making some sense? Yes. Whomsoever the Son shall set free shall be free indeed. And so believers are liberated believers. Remember chapter 8 opens up what? There is therefore now no condemnation to them that are in Christ Jesus, who do not submit to as a slave the flesh. Because that's what that word walk after means. It's a Hebraic phrase that means to be brought into captivity by a king or a ruler, and he leads you like a slave, like Israel was led from Jerusalem to Babylon. Am I making some sense? All false gods will bring you into that kind of slavery. God liberates his people in order that they might walk with him. You have received the spirit of adoption by which you do what? You cry what? Oh, so Paul is about to take us to Matthew 26, where Jesus is about to take the disciples, is he not? Paul wants us to learn that real God-aided, spirit-aided prayer is always, Lord, your will be done. Did I make some sense right there? All right, I want to keep going for time's sake, because these things should not be argued by people at Grace. Grace should already know these things in their life. So under point number two, the primary act of movement is to follow him, sensible to his promptings. One more verse, verse 16. I'm sorry, go back, please. One more verse in Romans 8, verse 16. The Spirit itself is constantly bearing witness with our spirit. Stop right there, because you don't know what that means. I mean, this is a profound concept. Okay? This is a profound concept. So the third person is operating in your life, constantly keeping you in the parameters of redemptive experience. That's his job. He's constantly keeping you in the parameters of redemptive experience. That's his role. He is the pedagogue. The pedagogue raises the child to become a ruler at length. That what that means is he takes you through the courses of life and allows a ton of things to occur in your life, but never allow you to exceed the boundaries because he's got to watch over you. That means he's trying to help you figure out how to redeem every crazy thing that you're going through so that you can know how children of God act in times of trouble, in times of chaos, in times of need, in times when they get stuck in the hole. That's what it means. See, if you have the Holy Ghost, he gonna let you know, yep, you really jacked up. You're still a child of God. Yes, you really screwed up. I ain't going nowhere. You know how we be wanting him to go somewhere? We want to beat ourselves. We want to atone for our own sin on that one. Right? We want to act like, oh, Lord, that was really, really bad. The Holy Ghost, I got to beat myself this time because I want the Lord to know how really bad I feel. Is that true? You will never know how bad your sin is. And the Holy Ghost is not there to show you how bad your sin is. He's there to remind you that it's paid for. Yeah. Yeah. Holy Ghost, I just really jacked up. Yep, that's paid for too. This is what it is meant by bearing record with your spirit that you're a child of. See, because you would reject yourself. And rightly so, because you jacked up. You really are jacked up. You would reject yourself, but he won't let you reject yourself. Am I telling the truth? That brother hangs out. Does that brother hang out? That brother hangs out. Don't nobody hang out with you but the Holy Ghost. I can show you some accounts, but guess what the Holy Ghost is going to do after he look at the clock and say, okay, that's enough crying. Arise, move, and go. Is that true? All right. That's the relationship. The Spirit itself bears record with our spirit that we are indeed children of God. And he shows us how triumph and suffering, how pain and pleasure, how the good times and the bad times are all part of conformity to Jesus. Otherwise, you and I would collapse into licentiousness or legalism. Did y'all hear what I just stated? If the Holy Ghost doesn't keep you, you will put on the fig leaves of self-righteousness. That's what we're getting ready to learn next week when God runs Adam and Eve out the house. Arise, move, and go. You're going to do what in my house? You're going to put on that polyester when I have given you real leather? You got to go. We're going to learn something about it. You understand what I'm saying? And so it's extremely important to understand what it means to be sensible and sensitive to his promptings. I really want some of you to be able to do that. What a joyful thing when God is nudging you and showing you and repeating to you in the most gentle way. Only God can do that. Only God can do it in a way to where you know that it's God talking to you about a thing you must do or not do, stop doing or engaging doing, and how long he works with you at it. You know that. You know that. And we want to be much more sensitive to the prompting. This is why I want to talk to you about arising and moving and going. I'm going to give you a warning before I go, because you know that's what I do. I'm going to let you know. If you stand still, you are a sitting duck. And as a sitting duck, the enemy is trying to kill you. Literally. Do you hear me? Literally trying to kill you. Here's the other thing you got to wake up to, because Jesus is going to say it. Lord, give me a little bit of time. The master is going to teach us this in verse 30 and 31. He's going to teach us this. The devil is coming. He is coming. That's what he's telling the 11. The devil is coming and he ain't got nothing in me. I have to unpack that. But see, every time God tells you and I to do something, about 3 seconds later, please believe the devil is coming. Please believe it. And he has a whole lot in his arsenal to help you stay stuck. Subpoint B, submission to his direction. I'm going to give you two examples. One is, most of us know that God's word is sufficient to guide us. Would you agree? We don't pay no attention to God's word. We got Bibles all over the house. Told you all on your computer. You can become a Greek, a Hebrew, an Aramaic theologian all by yourself. You can study God's word deeply in ways in which we never have, but you don't. You don't. You spend very little time in the Bible. And because of that, you are actually walking in darkness. Lord, how come it's so dark? Well, why don't you cut the lights on? Isn't that funny? Yeah. Walk over to the light switch, cut the light on. I promise you I'll be there. If you cut the light on, I'll speak to you. Thy word is a lamp unto my feet, a light unto my path. Through your precepts do you give me understanding. I hate every false way. Right? The path of the just is as a shining light that shines more and more unto the perfect day. We do well to take heed unto that more sure word of prophecy as a light that shines out of darkness until the day star arise in your heart. God's always willing to give us light. In the Bible. We don't want that light. We need God to act supernaturally. Lord, you got to do a miracle for me to get it. You're tempting the Lord. Because God does not set aside his natural laws arbitrarily to meet your whimsical needs, particularly when they're rooted in selfishness and rebellion. Am I making some sense? Lord, I need you to show me a sign. I have showed you a sign from Genesis to Revelation. Signs all in that book. Signs all in that book. So this is what I mean by submission to his direction. We love to quote Proverbs 3, 5 through 7, don't we? Trust in the Lord with all thine heart. You never have trusted in the Lord with all your heart. You never have trusted in the Lord with all your heart. And you constantly lean on your own understanding. You love to try to figure it out yourself. Am I making some sense? Right. Very seldom are we pressing into God at such a level as we're saying, Lord, I don't get it. Please help me. I'm not going anywhere. I'm not using machinations. I'm going to put my creativity on pause until you help me understand where I am. Now, everybody who does that seriously hears from God. I don't know any person that seriously wants God's will in their life where God doesn't make it known to them. Pastor, I've been trying to seek the Lord's will for the last 750 years. It just seems like I can't. I say to myself while they say that to me, this person is lying, and they don't even know they're lying. See, as Paul put it in the book of Acts, God is never far away from any one of us. And his word is nigh us, even in our mouth and in our heart. If we would but call upon the name of the Lord, he would hear us. He would deliver us. And he would be glorified by that process. But a lot of times we're not really calling. So part of the series is going to be helping you understand how you lie to yourself. And that's why you're stuck. Stuck. Listen to what God said in Isaiah 63, verse 7 through 14 concerning the journey of Israel. I got about 15 minutes. Listen to this. I want you to hear the narrative because this is going to be an optic for us going forward. Y'all remember Moses, right? Y'all remember Moses? No, you don't. You don't read your Bible. In our secular public schools today, a Christian teacher will ask the class, does anybody know Moses? And there'll be several hands that will not go up. This is how far we are away from the word of God today. Besides Jesus and Abraham, Moses is one of the most well-known people on the planet. Except in the postmodern age in which I live, where the Bible is closed in most people's homes. Listen to the narrative here. I will mention the loving kindness of the Lord and the praises of the Lord according to all that the Lord hath done. What? That's you and me. Children of God, you and I are blessed. Man, we're so blessed, we need to be ashamed about it. I mean, we need to be ashamed of all of the complaining that we do, for all of the blessings that we have, that God has bestowed upon us compared to the rest of the world. Lord, have mercy. Lord, have mercy. It's true, isn't it? It's true. We ought to be ashamed of ourselves. We ought to be ashamed. Listen, he says, and the great goodness towards the house of Israel, which he bestowed on them according to his mercies and according to the multitude of his loving kindness. Two sides of the same coin here in the Hebrew, the hesed. It means God's obligatory commitment to a people that don't deserve it, him being faithful to them anyway. That means he came to them when they were in bondage in Egypt. Am I making some sense? And guess what he told them? Arise, move, and go. See what I'm saying? It's all through the Bible, isn't it? Now, before he told them to arise, move, and go, he told a brother to arise, move, and go. What was his name? Moses. Because Moses is the one. Moses hanging out on the backside of the desert 40 years, wandering in the foolishness of his presumption to kill a man. Out of anger, false anger. And God says, you got to learn some lessons, boy. And then finally, God called him to arise, move, and go. And now God is using Moses to tell Israel to do what? Arise, move, and go. And here's what God says. For he said, surely they are my people. This is God talking. Children that will not what? And therefore he was their what? All right, so just help a few of y'all since I got a little time. He doesn't mean that Israel wouldn't tell a white lie or a gray lie or a brown lie and in some cases a black lie. Because if you read your Bible, you know they did. Is that true? So for those of you who like theology, understand lying is not about the proposition that comes out of your mouth because of the fear or complexity or confusion that sets in your life across an ethical issue that can be so difficult that the only response you will yield, as you would see the lesser of multiple evils, is to say they went that way. I'm talking about the great-great-grandmama of the Lord Jesus Christ, and her name was Rahab the harlot, and she's in the book of Hebrews. Now, I'm going all the way back to the beginning of my Christian days where Christians operate out of a wooden interpretation of Scripture And so I don't lie. And I said to him, you're lying right now. All men are what? And the word in the Hebrew means that naturally we fail to hit the target frequently enough that we are not the Christ. I'm going to say it again. We miss the target enough for everybody in their right mind to know you ain't Jesus. I'm going to say it one more time. You know how we have some good days? You know, we have some good days, right? And I'm going to show you again. The Holy Ghost helps us. Angels help us. Providence helps us. And boy, we doing good. Are we doing good? I mean, Peter said, Lord, I'll go with you even to the... He was feeling good. Jesus said, you're lying. Just in a few hours, the cock going to crow. And you're going to let me down. All men are... So the idea of lying means that we fail to correspond to the idea and the standard that God calls us to. What God is saying in this text was simply this. These are my people in that they won't own another God as their Savior. Did that come home? See, we don't lie in that we only have one God. We don't lie in that we have only one true and living God. We don't lie in that we know that eternal life is to know thee, the one true and living God and Jesus Christ whom you have sent. We don't lie in that we tell men and women that Jesus is the way, the truth, and the life, and no one comes unto the Father but by him. We don't lie when we say the word of the Lord is right and all of his works are done in truth. We don't lie when we say there's not a just man upon the earth that doeth good and sinneth not. We don't lie when we say there's none good, no, not one. There's none that seeks after God. There's none that understands. There's none that doeth righteous. Everybody but one is a none. That'll come home in a moment. Am I making some sense? God is not calling us to the impeccable standard of Christ, except to tell us to tell people Jesus is the one. We're the nuns, he's the one. That's why they killed him, because he did all things well. And see, what God was saying in Isaiah 63 about Israel was that God had revealed himself to them in such magnanimous way. Who is a God like unto your God to come into Egypt, bust it up, destroy all their gods, cause you to come out dry shod with your hand lifted up high, separating the waters, gracing 1.3 million people to go through the water, and then destroy all the army of Egypt and own you as his own? No God like Jehovah. And God told the nation to arise, move, and go and tell the world who I am. See, this is a neo-evangelical gospel paradigm, is it not? Because here comes Jesus, who is Jehovah in the flesh, calling us to arise, move, and what? And go.
0: We are out of time today. We'll close our program out here and pick up where we left off next time we're together here on Way of Grace with Pastor Jesse Gestand. Thank you for spending a few minutes with us today. We trust it was profitable in your walk and relationship with Christ. 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Sundays at 10:30, we meet here at the church in Hayward. 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As always, it's a pleasure spending time with you here in God's Word, growing in His grace. Until next time, may Christ be your way of grace.
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10: Do you know that your outer man is decaying? I mean, you can try to fix it up as much as you want, okay? But sooner or later, you're going to be decrepit. You're going to look decrepit. That's just a fact of life. That's what's going to happen. And you can plaster all the makeup you want on your face. It's not going to make any difference eventually. Because the Bible says that this outer man is fading away. But you know what? Our inner man is being renewed day by day, he says. For momentary light affliction is producing for us an eternal weight of glory far beyond all comprehension or comparison. In other words, what awaits us in heaven can't even compare to what awaits us or what we deal with on a daily basis here

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1: Well, it's interesting to me that when you talk about the third heaven, there's certain things that have been counted as precious, and they're already there.

0: And I've listed them for you there in your notes. The first thing that's precious, that should make heaven precious to us, is because what resides there, first of all, is our Father. Our Heavenly Father resides there. Matthew chapter 6, verse 9. It says, pray then in this way, Jesus said, our Father who what? Art where? In heaven. Okay, well, he's not talking about the air. He's not talking about the stars. He's talking about the third heaven. He's talking about where God himself dwells. Hallowed be thy name. Our Father dwells there. Father, our Father is in heaven. And in a very real sense, the one who is the source of everything for us, God himself, is in heaven. Well, secondly, not only is our Father in heaven, but our Savior is in heaven. Jesus Christ is in heaven. Hebrews chapter 9, verse 24 said, for Christ did not enter a holy place made with hands, a mere copy of the true one, but what? Into heaven itself, now to appear in the presence of God for us. All right, he's our mediator. He's the one that's up there at the right hand of the Father. So beware the next time you are shaving and you say, wow, Jesus appeared to me. Jesus is in heaven. That's where he's at. So our Father's in heaven. Our Savior's in heaven. This is a blessed thing. Our brothers and sisters in Christ are in heaven. Hebrews chapter 12, verse 23 says, to the general assembly and church of the firstborn who are enrolled in heaven. Not only is our Father in heaven, our Savior in heaven, but our brothers and sisters in Christ, in the faith, are in heaven. Old Testament saints are there. New Testament saints are there. Everyone's there. Everyone who has died in Christ or had faith in God in the Old Testament is in heaven. I wasn't always taught that. I was taught that people in the Old Testament go to this other place, Abraham's bosom or whatever they called it. And it's really not, from what I see, scripture. I think people absent from the body, present with the Lord. So our brothers and sisters in Christ are in heaven. In Luke chapter 10, it's very interesting. In verse 20, and you don't have to look up all these verses. I put the references there, but you can look them up later. It says this, nevertheless, do not rejoice in this, that the spirits are subject to you, referring to his disciples who were casting out demons, but rejoice that what? Your names are recorded in heaven. Not only our Father, our Savior, our brothers and sisters in Christ, but our names as believers are recorded in heaven. That's kind of interesting to me. That God's already taken roll, and our name is there if we've trusted in Christ. What does that mean? It means that we have a title deed to some property there. That's what it means. It's kind of like some of you probably own maybe property or have a title deed to some property, maybe in Arizona or back east or Midwest or wherever, you know, you came from, and you have this deed, and it has your name on it, and it has the property location on it. And probably at any time, you could take that deed and you could go back there to a real estate agent and say, hey, here's a deed to my property. I want to sell it. He doesn't look at you and say, well, who are you? He looks at the paper that you give him, the title deed, and he says, oh, okay, you're Mr. Swanson. You're Mr. Simon. You're whoever you are. Your name's on this, and this property surely is yours. So if you want to sell it, you can sell it. It's your property. Well, that's the same thing as having our name recorded in heaven. It's a title deed to some property there. You didn't know you owned property, did you? Not even in California. You own it in heaven. I mean, what a better place. I mean, you know, big thing is to own property in California. That's nothing. That's nothing to what awaits us in glory. Our names are written down. We're citizens of that place. Fifthly, not only our Father, Savior, brothers, sisters, our names, but the Bible says in 1 Peter chapter 1, verses 3 and 4, it says that our inheritance is in heaven. That's where it awaits us. Blessed be the God and Father of our Lord Jesus Christ, who according to his great mercy has caused us to be born again to a living hope, to the resurrection of Jesus Christ from the dead, to obtain an inheritance which is imperishable and undefiled and will not fade away. Why is that? I mean, think of all those words to describe that. It's imperishable. Okay, there's nothing here on earth that's imperishable. Undefiled. Won't fade away. It's reserved where? In heaven for you. That's what it says. And who's reserving it? God himself. God himself is reserving it. Have you ever gone out to eat and you put your name in and you get to the restaurant and you say, yeah. Oh, yes, we have appointments at 6:30. Oh, name, Converse. You know, and you have maybe a group of people with you and you're, I called ahead, you know. And the lady behind the counter or the man is, oh, sorry, sir, you're not on the list. Talk about an embarrassing situation. It's like, well, wait a minute, what do you mean? You know, I'm not on the list. I called and, no, you must have the wrong day, whatever. Well, we'll see if we can maybe find you a table. We, you know, it's kind of an embarrassing. It's not going to happen. When we get to heaven, it's going to be, yep, right here. If you put your faith and your trust in Jesus Christ, you have a place reserved. Your inheritance is there. And it's never going to fade away. All the riches of God's glory and his grace are set aside for you and me and all who put their faith and trust in Christ. And they're there in heaven. They're not here. They're just not here. So when someone passes on and they know the Lord, our first thing is that, I wish. No, praise God. I mean, would it be that we would sit here this morning and say, man, I hope I'm next. What have you heard a Christian say that? Yeah, oh God, I hope you take me next. See, we lose our perspective of what awaits us. We really do. I mean, we get more excited about going on a vacation than we do about going to heaven. We've lost our perspective. The world has skewed our perspective. So our inheritance is there. Also, our citizenship is there. Philippians 3:20, the Apostle Paul says, our citizenship is in where? Heaven. From where also we eagerly wait for a Savior, the Lord Jesus Christ. Our citizenship is there. We're citizens of that place. We belong there. Probably most of us here this morning are probably citizens of Redwood City. We probably live within the city limits of Redwood City. That makes us citizens of Redwood City. Now you can choose to respond to that in one of two ways. You can look at your citizenship and say, man, I got to change this city and I'm going to get involved and just, you know, go down to City Hall at every meeting and just, you know, constantly let your voice be heard and all sorts of things go on. And I'm not saying that's a bad thing, but I'll tell you what, that doesn't motivate me because I'm looking at it going, oh, okay, you know what? I mean, I know I'm a citizen here, but really I'm not. Everybody's going crazy about presidential election that's so far off and, oh, what's going to happen if... You know what? You know what's going to happen? I can tell the future. I'll tell you right now who's going to win the election. The person who the Lord wants to be president will be president and nobody else. It's that simple. Well, then you say, well, do you just not get involved? No, I'm not saying that. I think every good Christian should be registered to vote and practice their citizenship duties and go down and vote for the best possible candidate, however you are so inclined. But you know what? There's not going to be the day after God up in heaven going, oh no, what do I do now? It's not going to happen. See, and sometimes we get so involved in this world, we think, boy, our citizenship's here. And beloved, it's not. It's in heaven. That's what we should. We should be more concerned about who's going to be in heaven than who's going to be the president of the United States. I'll tell you what, I talk to the average Christian, that's the last thing on their mind. We all live next to neighbors, probably don't even know their name, half of them. We don't know if they're going to heaven or hell. We just kind of go on our life and do our thing and it doesn't concern us. Why? Because I think we got a skewed view of where our citizenship truly is. I told you that when we were away at the men's retreat, and John talked about it too, is he asked the question, if this were the last day or even the last week in your life, what would you do with it? It really depends on, I think, where you're at. In life, it depends on where you're at with your physical health. It depends on where you're at in a lot of different things. Because we get so focused on this world, you know, we forget that, you know, there is a real place called heaven, but there's also a real place called hell. And it's very real. And it's not where the buddies go to party, and that's not it. It's the total absence of God. And it's a place where the Bible describes it as a burning place for eternity. Where the flesh never really burns up, you just feel the effects of the fire. If you've ever been burned, even on your finger or on a stove or whatever, just a slight burn, you know how much that sensation hurts. You know how much that can cripple you just not to be able to do certain things. Can you imagine your whole body being engulfed in flames, sensing that terror, that horror, plus not being able to cry out to God any longer, nobody around, just... hearing the wailing and gnashing of teeth, the Bible describes it as. Utter torment. And we're not talking, well, I can hold out for a couple of days. We're talking for eternity, beloved. This is eternity we're talking about. We're talking about your eternal soul. You know, someone once asked somebody, made a proposition to him, and they said, you know, you have two good eyes, right? Yeah. I'll give you $1 million for your right eye. Just let me have it. I need it. I'm willing to pay you $1 million if you give me your eye. I don't know about you, but I thought about that. I thought, there's no way. No, I'm not giving up my eye, even though I got another one. I'm not. Why? Because it's precious to us. It's precious to us. See, the soul of a man or a woman is precious to God. It should be precious to us. We need to get our mind off of things down here and begin to think eternally and begin to realize that, you know what, there is a place called heaven. There's also a place called hell. And we need to do everything we can within our power to prevent people from going to hell. And that's to share the gospel, to share the good news of Christ. If you're here this morning and you've yet to put your faith, your trust in Christ, what are you waiting for? It's a no-brainer. It's not like rocket science. It's, okay, heaven, eternal bliss with God, all your sins forgiven, even supernatural help to live with the trials here on earth, or hell, eternity, totally removed from God. As a just payment for your sins, you're going to be doomed to hell forever. Total absence from God, burning fire, sulfur, all that stuff. What would you choose? It's common sense. And yet, something within us resists that choice. Something within us holds back. I pray that God would move your heart to open your eyes to embrace a loving Savior. God isn't there to ruin your fun. He's not going to rain on your parade. He's not up there with a big hammer saying, oh, good, now you're mine. I'm going to squash it like a bug. God wants your best. He knows you better than any. He knows you better than yourself. And he desires for you to put your faith, your trust in him. As believers, we need to be reminded our citizenship is not here. Seventhly, our eternal reward awaits us in heaven. Matthew 5:12 says, blessed, Jesus said this, blessed are you when you are persecuted, for great shall be your reward in heaven. Your reward isn't here, beloved. The reward is in heaven. And we are rewarded when we're persecuted, when we deal with different things down here on earth as believers. God blesses us, and he has a reward for us in heaven. You know, what's the reward? The Bible speaks of crowns, the Bible speaks of sorts of things, but you know, it's interesting that he keeps it in heaven for us. Now, I know that with my grandson, my daughter, sometimes she'll give him something or promise him something for good behavior and say, hey, you know, if you eat your dinner tonight or if you, you know, behave in church, whatever, you know, maybe we can go do this afterwards or you can get this thing or whatever. Well, she doesn't just give him the thing before the action is completed. You know, he's got to perform something. He's got to eat his dinner. He's got to do something. Same way with Sophia. And, you know, it's kind of important to understand that, you know, our reward is not here on earth. And there's a good reason. Because it'd get burned up if it was. Because this place is going up in smoke and fire eventually. It's not going to be around forever. You know, that's why I just laugh about all this global warming stuff, you know. I mean, you ain't seen global warming yet, okay? And when you do, trust me, it's not going to be around very, very much longer after that point. The Bible speaks of just the ultimate destruction of this whole place that we know. And there's going to be a new earth and new. And so it's something to look forward to. But our reward is in heaven. Also, our master is in heaven. Ephesians 6:9 reminds believers in Ephesus that their master is there. The master is in heaven. Okay, our master is in heaven. In other words, we get our shots, call the shots to us from God. We don't do our own thing. So important that we understand that. And then the last thing there, our treasure. In Matthew chapter 6, verse 19 to 21, Jesus said, the only treasure you'll ever possess forever is there. So when you think about heaven, you're really to identify with the place where the Father's there, the Son's there, the Savior's there, our brothers and sisters in Christ are there, our names are there, our inheritance is there, our citizenship, our reward, the Master's there, and of course, God himself is there, and our treasure is there. And if you sum all that up, where should our home be? Our home is where? In heaven. It's not here. And that's why the Apostle Paul over and over again says, we're strangers. We're pilgrims. We're aliens in this world. That should be our attitude. I mean, think about it. If you were visiting a foreign country, Say you went to France or something on vacation, and you were visiting there for a week. And during that week, you know what? They had massive riots in the streets, and it wasn't very much of a vacation. You had to stay in your hotel the whole time. It'd probably be a concern to you, but you know what? Wouldn't be that big of a concern. Why? Because you're leaving in a week. You're out of there in a week. It's not your country. You're back here in the United States, and you know, let that stuff happen over there. It's not going to affect you when you're out of there. All right? We have to remember that this place here is a temporary place for us. This world is temporary. We're like space travelers who are on a planet and we're not our own, and we don't belong here. We just don't. Every time somebody in this world meets us, they're meeting alien beings. Now, I'm not talking weird. Some people, those church people are weird people. Yeah, they definitely are aliens, okay? And rightly so. Some of us are, probably. But we need to be normal people and yet understand that our citizenship, we're alienated here in this world. And we've arrived here, but our home is somewhere else. And if you stop and think about it, ask yourself this question. Just these thoughts. Everything we love is in heaven. Everything we cherish is in heaven. Everything we value is there. Everything eternal is there. And yet here we are at church in the United States in this century trying to grab more of this world. When's the last time you prayed, "God, take me home. I can't wait"? See, it seems like, for older people, that's probably a normal prayer, because there are aches and pains and whatever. But you know what? What's the difference between age? Heaven's heaven. We should look forward to that day. And I'm not saying, you go out and run in front of a bus or something. I mean, that wouldn't be a smart thing to do. God would have to teach you a lesson. He'd probably live through the thing, and you'd have other issues to deal with the rest of your life. But the important thing is that we should be looking forward to what heaven holds for us. A lot of times, we want to hold out. We want to go here yet. We want to do this. We haven't gotten a new car. Not yet. Not yet. We should desire that. There's an old spiritual song that says this: everybody's talking about heaven. Everybody who's talking about heaven ain't going there. And that's true. There's a lot of talk about heaven sometimes. But even that, we've lost our perspective on that. I'd turn that around and say, everybody who's going to heaven ain't talking about heaven. They've lost their perspective. We need to learn to live in the light of heaven. It's a real place with real blessings. In 2 Corinthians 5, Paul says this, and close with this: we're afflicted in every way, but not crushed. Perplexed, but not despairing. Persecuted, but not forsaken. Struck down, but not destroyed. Always carrying about in the body the dying of Jesus, that the life of Jesus may also be manifested in our body. What he's saying is, we don't have it tough here. It's not a big deal. He goes on in verse 16, he says, We do not lose heart in spite of all this, though our outer man is decaying. Do you know that your outer man is decaying? I mean, you can try to fix it up as much as you want, okay? But sooner or later, you're going to be decrepit. You're going to look decrepit. That's just a fact of life. That's what's going to happen. And you can plaster all the makeup you want on your face. It's not going to make any difference eventually. Because the Bible says that this outer man is fading away. It's funny because we went in to see Lois the other day after her surgery, and she had just gotten a sponge bath and had her makeup on and everything. I said, "Well, Lois, you look pretty good." She goes, "Yeah, I didn't want to look pale. I didn't want to look dead in here. That could be dangerous. So I had to bring some rosiness back." She had herself all fixed up, ready to go. But you know what? Our inner man is being renewed day by day, he says. For momentary light affliction is producing for us an eternal weight of glory far beyond all comprehension or comparison. In other words, what awaits us in heaven can't even compare to what awaits us or what we deal with on a daily basis here. And so we need to be reminded of that. And in light of our communion time together, in light of Noni going to be with the Lord, I thought, you know, it's good to stop and pause and say, hey, what about heaven? Let's think about that. Are we really looking forward to spending time, eternity, with the Lord in heaven? Lord, we just come to you. We thank you for the promise of heaven. We thank you for the glory that awaits us there. We thank you for that place that you're preparing even now. And Lord, we thank you that it's a promise. It's not a chance. Our names are already there. Our deed is there. Everything is in place awaiting us.
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13: With SRN News, I'm Jason Walker. His name is Shrey Parikh, a 14-year-old youngster from Rancho Cucamonga, California. And when it comes to spelling, he's on top. He has won the Scripps National Spelling Bee. Romanian authorities say a Russian drone that was part of an overnight attack on Ukraine has hit an apartment building in eastern Romania. Two people have minor injuries. Several more have been evacuated. A rocket belonging to Jeff Bezos' Blue Origin exploding Thursday night during a test on the launch pad. Blue Origin says the New Glenn rocket exploded during an engine firing test and that no one was hurt. Deadly fire in Dallas after residents had reported a gas leak in a huge apartment building. Three people are dead, and that number could climb. SRN News.
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18: When our names come up in judgment, Jesus steps forth. 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This woman is one of mine. I shed my blood for them. I pardoned them. I removed their guilt. This man, this woman is one of mine."
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18: Welcome to our concluding study in the book of Daniel. I'm so delighted that you have joined us. We're going to take a fast trip through the entire book of Daniel. So let's pray as we do that. Father in heaven, thank you for the book of Daniel. Thank you for the fact that you are moving in our world today in the fulfillment of the prophecies that we read in Daniel. Now, as we study this book and look at it as the large picture of the book, move upon our hearts, open our minds so we can see your word in Christ's name. Amen. The book of Daniel is one of the two great prophetic books of the Bible. The book of Daniel and the book of Revelation are companion books that reveal God's end-time message for humanity. What does the word Daniel mean? Daniel. Anytime you see a word in the Bible, a name in the Bible that ends with E-L, that has to do with Elohim, or a name for God. Dan means judgment, or the tribe of judges. Here in the book of Daniel, we read about the God of judgment. Now, in the Old Testament, the judge was not necessarily the one who condemned you. You know, you and I, when we think about going before a judge, we think about being condemned. But in the Old Testament, the judge was one that vindicated you, the one that made all things right, the one that weighed the evidence and wanted to exonerate you if possible. So the name Daniel means the God of justice and judgment, the God that will vindicate us in the great controversy, the God that will make all things right in the great controversy between good and evil, the God that sits upon his throne and rules and will triumph over the principalities and powers of hell. Now, of all the books of the Bible that we have, there is one that Jesus said to study, and that's found in Matthew, the 24th chapter. Jesus told us to study the book of Daniel. Now, Jesus also says that Daniel is a prophet. Matthew chapter 24 and verse 9 and onward. Here, Christ speaks of false Christs and false prophets. In verse 11, he speaks about lawlessness. He speaks about the gospel going to the end of the world. Then in verse 15, he makes this striking statement in Matthew 24, verse 15. Therefore, when you see the abomination of desolation spoken of by Daniel the prophet, the abomination of desolation has to do with the destruction of the earthly temple by Titus and the Roman armies. And so he says, when you see that spoken of by Daniel the prophet, standing in the holy place, whoever reads, let him understand. The Bible says that Daniel is a what? Daniel's a prophet. And it says, Jesus says, read and understand Daniel. So the understanding of the book of Daniel is critically important for a people that live in end time. So let's summarize the book of Daniel. We'll go chapter by chapter and summarize the entire book. Now, there are three things about each chapter in the book of Daniel that we should notice. First, what does this chapter say about the character of God? Secondly, what does this chapter say about end events? And thirdly, what does this chapter say about our life today? In Daniel chapter 1, we begin with a defeat for the true God, but we end with a great victory for the true God. In Daniel chapter 1, verse 1 and 2, in the third year of the reign of Jehoiakim, king of Judah, Nebuchadnezzar, king of Babylon, came to Jerusalem and besieged it. And the Lord gave Jehoiakim, king of Judah, into his hand, with some of the articles of the house of God, which he carried into the land of Shinar, to the house of his God, and he brought the articles into the treasure house of his God. Here in chapter 1, we begin with the defeat for the true God. There's the battle of two kings, Nebuchadnezzar and Jehoiakim. There are two cities, Babylon and Jerusalem. Nebuchadnezzar, king of Babylon, attacks Jerusalem. He overthrows Jerusalem, devastates it. He takes young men captive. Why would God allow this? It seems that this is a great defeat for God. Nebuchadnezzar, a wicked king, Babylon, the center of immorality and materialism and godlessness. Nebuchadnezzar and Babylon overthrow Jehoiakim and Jerusalem. But notice something interesting. In Daniel 1, verse 2, it says, the Lord gave Jehoiakim, the king of Judah, into his hand. The Lord gave. The word for Lord there is Adonai. And that very word is a word that God's permissive authority. So God does not create evil. God does not cause evil. God does not bring heartache and disaster upon us. But sometimes God allows it to demonstrate his purposes. He is still the Lord. Now, in chapter 1, you have the Lord brought to forefront three different times. You have first, verse 2, the Lord gave Jehoiakim, king of Judah, into Nebuchadnezzar's hand. You have verse 9, God brings Daniel into favor, and you have verse 17 and onward. It says, or these four men, God gave them knowledge and skill in all literature and wisdom, and Daniel had understanding and dreams. And verse 20, he's found 10 times better than all the wise men in the king's court. So three times God is brought to bear. First, he allows Jerusalem to fall. He allows Daniel to go into captivity. Secondly, he brings Daniel into favor. And thirdly, God exalts Daniel so his wisdom is 10 times better. When God allows wickedness to prevail for a short time, he does that to demonstrate his power and glory in the part of his people. The book of Daniel, chapter 1, begins with the defeat for the true God, but it ends with a great victory for the true God. Daniel and his friends become the leading scholars in the empire, and Daniel becomes the prophet in the empire, interpreting the king's dreams and giving hope for the future of the world. As kingdoms rise and fall, Daniel continues. You know, there are times in our life when we go through heartache and sorrow and disappointment. We say, God, where are you? And God speaks back and he says, I'm still in control. Notice what happens when Daniel is in captivity. He's not bitter. He's not resentful. But in Daniel chapter 1, verse 8, it says, Daniel purposed in his heart that he would not defile himself with the portion of the king's delicacies, nor with the wine which he drank. Therefore, he requested of the king, chief of the eunuchs, that he might not defile himself. Daniel purposed, Daniel determined, Daniel chose. Daniel made an everlasting decision that he would be faithful to God. When we go through trial and difficulty, but make that decision to be faithful to God, God honors that and brings us out of that trial and difficulty to a place of exaltation, to a place of benefit, to a place where we thrive, not merely survive. What are the themes of Daniel chapter 1? First, God is a God that turns defeat into victory. God is a God that turns sorrow into joy. God is a God that turns what Satan does around for the benefit of his people. Secondly, in this chapter, we find that as we go through trials and difficulties, but choose to serve God, as we purpose in our heart to serve God, God honors us. Thirdly, what does it say about end events? It says in the final analysis, when the kingdoms of this world called Babylon in the book of Revelation pass away, God's people will pass on to another kingdom, just like Daniel passed from the kingdom of Babylon to the kingdom of Medo-Persia. Kingdoms rise and fall. Kings sit on their thrones and are deposed. Wicked men rule for a short period of time. But Daniel chapter 1 teaches us that truth forever on the scaffold, as James Russell Lowell said, wrong forever on the throne. Yet that scaffold sways the future, and beyond the dim unknown stands God keeping watch over his own. Daniel chapter 2, 3, and 4 are a unit. In Daniel chapter 2, God is revealed as the true prophet. In Daniel chapter 3, he's revealed as the deliverer or the priest who intercedes. In Daniel chapter 4, he is the King of Kings and Lord of Lords. Let's summarize those chapters. In Daniel chapter 2, Daniel has a great dream. And in that dream, he dreams of a great image, head of gold, breast and arms of silver, thighs of brass, legs of iron, representing four great nations that would rule the world, Babylon, Medo-Persia, Greece, and Rome. And then the Roman Empire is broken up, 10 divisions of Rome. But then, when there's the attempts to unite that empire, the Bible says, as iron does not cleave with clay, the nations would not unite. The nations of Europe would never be permanently reunited. And there's a rock cut out without hands, the supernatural coming of Jesus Christ. Daniel 2, God's the true prophet. He's predicted Babylon. He's predicted Medo-Persia. He's predicted Greece. He's predicted Rome. Any school child that studied history knows that. The Roman Empire was not divided by a fifth ruling empire. It broke up. What is the next event? We're not living in the head of gold, the breasts and arms of silver, the thighs of brass, the legs of iron, the feet of iron and clay. We're living right down in the toenails of that image when soon the coming kingdom of Christ will come. And I love the way it's put in Daniel chapter 2.
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18: Daniel chapter 2. Looking there at verse 44, the days of these kings, the God of heaven will set up a kingdom that will never be destroyed. And this kingdom will not be left to other people. It'll break in pieces and consume all these kingdoms. It shall stand forever. Kingdoms rise and fall, but God's kingdom stands forever. What does Daniel chapter 2 say to you and me? First, it says he's the God who knows the future, the God that knows the end from the beginning. What does it say about our life? If God could guide the destiny of the nations for 2,500 years from Daniel's time to our time, he certainly can guide our lives. We can put our lives in his hands and trust him. What does it say about end events? This world is not going to end on some collision course and be destroyed by some thermonuclear warfare. It is rather a world in the hands of God, and God's going to set up his kingdom. Daniel chapter 3. Nebuchadnezzar doesn't like the image of Daniel 2. He doesn't like the head of gold, Babylon being followed by the breasts and arms of silver. So he creates his own image, 60 cubits high, 6 cubits wide, about 90 feet high, 9 feet wide, including the pedestal. And he sets it up on the plains of Dura in Daniel chapter 3. A universal world ruler establishes a universal decree, condemning all to death that don't fall down and worship the image. Shadrach, Meshach, and Abednego, Daniel's three friends, do not fall down. They're thrown into a burning fiery furnace. And here, the king looks in to that furnace. Daniel 3, verse 25, he says, "Look," he answered, "I see four men loose walking in the midst of the fire. They're not hurt, and the form of the fourth is like the Son of God." Jesus leaps into the flames. They are not singed. There's no smoke on their body. There's no burn on their body because Christ has protected them. The wicked men that threw them into the flames are consumed by the heat as they throw them in. Who is that form of the fourth? He is Jesus Christ. He is the mighty deliverer. What does chapter 3 say to you and me about God, about our life, about end events? First, it says that God's a mighty deliverer. He is a mighty deliverer. He's our intercessor in a time of need, as Scripture says in Hebrews chapter 4. Come confidently to the throne of grace that you might find help in time of need. It says he is the mighty deliverer. What does it say about our life today? It says whatever you're going through, whatever trial, whatever difficulty you're going through, when you're going through the flames of life, those flames of life may be a divorce, may be intense loneliness, it may be cancer, it may be heart disease or some other problem with family. When you're going through that, when you are in your flames, know that Jesus is there with you. What does it say about end events? Just like in Daniel 3, in Revelation, there will be a mighty world ruler. There will be a union of church and state with the beast power. There will be commands to violate the commandments of God. There will be forced and compelled worship. But God's people, going through the trial, going through the difficulty, going through the challenge, God's people will be delivered by Jesus Christ our Lord. Daniel chapter 1, the God who turns defeat into victory. Daniel chapter 2, the God that reveals the future. Daniel chapter 3, the God who is deliverer. Daniel chapter 4, the God who's king over all. Nebuchadnezzar, in his pride, Nebuchadnezzar, in his arrogance, says, "Is not this great Babylon I have built?" He has a dream of a tree. The tree spreads wide. Birds of the field eat off that tree. And the beasts shade underneath the tree. But as they all do, that tree is chopped down. And there's a stump left with a band of iron and brass. Iron in the Bible represents authority. Brass represents salvation. By the authority of God, the stump is preserved for salvation purposes. What does the falling down of the tree mean? Daniel says to Nebuchadnezzar, your kingdom is represented as that tree. You are that tree. And Nebuchadnezzar, you will wander out among the animals and the beasts. You'll crawl around like an animal for 7 years. It's called lycanthropic insanity that comes on a person suddenly and they crawl on the floor as a beast or as a cat grunting and groaning. Nebuchadnezzar was sitting in his palace, robed in his royal robes, feasting in the banquet hall, listening to the royal concerts, but one day he lost it. He became insane, perceived he was an animal, went out and wandered among the beasts. He lost it in a day. But then after 7 years, he looks up into heaven. And as he looks up into heaven, he acknowledges the God of heaven. And in Daniel chapter 4, it says this. It says all this, verse 28, came upon King Nebuchadnezzar. But what happens? Verse 34, and at the end of the time, I, Nebuchadnezzar, lifted my eyes to heaven, and my understanding returned to me. I blessed the Most High and praised and honored him who lives forever and ever. For his dominion is everlasting dominion. His kingdom is from generation to generation. Nebuchadnezzar looks to heaven. And as he looks to heaven, he says, Lord, you are King of Kings. Humble my arrogance. Crash my pride. All I want to do is depend upon Jesus, the King of Kings and the Lord of Lords. What does Daniel chapter 4 say? It says first about God, that God is the true King. God is the true sovereign. He's the true ruler of the universe. What does chapter 4 say about our life? It says that arrogance and pride only leads us to disappointment and disaster and devastation. It says, walk humbly before our God. What does the Lord require of thee? Micah chapter 6, verse 8. What does the Lord require of thee? But to do justly and to walk humbly before God, depending on God. What does it say about end events? At end events, it says that God will reign again as King of Kings. He will reign again as Lord of Lords. Daniel 1, the God who turns defeat into victory. Daniel 2, the God who knows the future. Daniel 3, the God who delivers his people. Daniel 4, the one who is King of Kings and Lord of Lords. Daniel chapter 5, he's the God of justice and judgment. Belshazzar, grandson of Nebuchadnezzar, throws a wild feast. While he's throwing that feast, the Medes and Persians are coming to Babylon. They're about ready to attack it. But in that banquet hall that night, the wine flows. Babylonian men, drunken Babylonian men, with their long, wealthy, rich Babylonian robes. These aristocrats hold close, perfumed and veiled and scantily dressed Babylonian women. Conscience is at half mast. There's immorality going. Belshazzar brings the vessels from the temple at Jerusalem that he's robbed into that banquet hall. The golden candlestick from the temple illuminates the wall, and on that wall, a bloodless hand says, many, many tekel, you farsome. You are weighed in the balances and found wanting. That night, Darius, king of the Medes, and Cyrus of the Persians attack, and Babylon is overthrown. That night, what does Daniel chapter 5 say about God? It says God is a God of justice and judgment, that one day judgment will be meted out. What does it say to you and me? It says there's a last party, there's a last dance, there's a last cigar. What does it say? It says there's the last night of pleasure. It says that every single one of us one day will face the judge of the universe. If there's ever a time to be committed to Christ and give him our bodies and not have the pleasure center of Babylon with the smoking, the drinking, with the immorality, that time is now. This is no time for playing around with Christ. It's no time for playing around with eternity. There is a judgment that's coming upon this world. Daniel chapter 6. Daniel's at the end of his life now. And at the end of his life, he goes from the kingdom of Babylon to the kingdom of the Medo-Persia. He is so faithful. You know, Daniel's faithfulness was seen by the leader of the empire of the Medes and Persians, the wise men of Babylon have faded away. Medes and Persians now rule, and their aristocrats go to the king and they say, King, you appointed Daniel over all the princes. King, you appointed Daniel over all of the empire to check on your accounts. But King, we have an idea. Let's say that anybody that prays to any other god beside you, King, he'll be thrown into a den of lions. The king gets duped. He signs that decree. Daniel prays before his open window. Daniel doesn't hide his commitment to God. Daniel does not hide his allegiance to the sovereign Lord. Daniel does not hide his dedication to the king of the universe. He prays before the open window, crawling on their bellies as the wretched men that they were, hiding behind bushes. They look up at the window and they say, Daniel is praying. They run to the king. They say, King, look, Daniel chapter 6. Here we go. Verse 13. So they answered and said before the king, that Daniel, who's one of the captives from Judah, does not show due respect to you, O king, for the decree you've signed, but makes his petition three times a day. And the king, when he heard these words, was greatly displeased with himself. He set his heart on Daniel to deliver him, and he labored till the going down of the sun to deliver him. But they said to him, O king, know, O king, that it's the law of the Medes and Persians, and that no decree or statute which the king established may be changed. So Daniel is cast into the den of lions. The king spends that night fasting. No music is brought before him. Now, I want you to imagine this. Daniel is in a dirty, stinky, smelly, poop-filled den of lions. But Daniel puts his head on some big cat and goes to sleep. And the king is in some palace with every earthly advantage of music and food, whatever he wants to eat. He puts on his royal pajamas. He slips in between his silken sheets, but he cannot sleep. He tosses and turns all night. You see, my friend, It's not what's around you or your circumstances that enable you to sleep necessarily. It's what's inside of you.
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8: Everybody likes to hear a secret. Have you ever been in a restaurant, maybe your table's close to one next to you, and you're not really eavesdropping, but you hear a word or two there, and then one of the people says to the other, "I want to tell you a secret." Suddenly you lean in. You don't know these people from Adam's house, Kip, but man, you want to hear the secret. Here's a man, the Apostle Paul, who tells us he has found the secret to contentment. Paul says, "I found it. I found the secret to contentment, and I want to share it with you." Verse 4 of Philippians 4, he says, "Rejoice in the Lord always, and again I say rejoice." And by the way, that's a command. It doesn't say rejoice in circumstances, but rejoice in the Lord. "For I've learned in whatever state I'm in to be content. I know how to be abased. I know how to abound. Everywhere and in all things, I've learned both to be full and to be hungry, both to abound and to suffer need. I can do all things through Christ who strengthens me." This is so important. Are you content? Are you a happy person right now? Are you thinking, "Well, if I just had this, if I just had that"? No, it's not going to be found in a thing. It's not going to be found in an accomplishment. It's not going to be found in fame. It's not going to be found in any outside exterior thing. It will be found in a relationship with God.
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10: 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He says, "Lay it aside, put it aside, deal with it, turn away from it, and make it right between you and God."
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3: Everybody likes to hear a secret. Have you ever been in a restaurant, maybe your table's close to one next to you, and you're not really eavesdropping, but you hear a word or two there, and then one of the people says to the other, "I want to tell you a secret." Suddenly you lean in. You don't know these people from Adam's house, Kip, but man, you want to hear the secret. Here's a man, the Apostle Paul, who tells us he has found the secret to contentment. Paul says, "I found it. I found the secret to contentment, and I want to share it with you." Verse 4 of Philippians 4, he says, "Rejoice in the Lord always, and again I say rejoice." And by the way, that's a command. It doesn't say rejoice in circumstances, but

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0: When Jesus healed a blind man, there were some who rejoiced over the miracle and praised God. The authorities, on the other hand, shunned the healed man and sought to stone Jesus. Today on Truth for Life, Alistair Begg explains why people are similarly divided even now, all these centuries later, when someone comes to saving faith in Jesus.
1: Our truly, truly comes at the beginning of John chapter 10, but I'd like us to read from verse 24 of John chapter 9. John chapter 9, verse 24 to verse 6 of chapter 10, and the context is that Jesus has healed this man who was born blind, and this has resulted in quite a dialogue between the man and his parents and the Pharisees and so on. And we pick it up in verse 24. So for the second time they called the man who had been blind and said to him, "Give glory to God. We know that this man is a sinner." And they're referring, of course, to Jesus there. He answered, "Whether he is a sinner, I do not know. One thing I do know, that though I was blind, now I see." They said to him, "What did he do to you? How did he open your eyes?" He answered them, "I've told you already, and you would not listen. Why do you want to hear it again? Do you also want to become his disciples?" And they reviled him, saying, "You are his disciple, but we are disciples of Moses. We know that God has spoken to Moses, but as for this man, we do not know where he comes from." The man answered, "Why, this is an amazing thing. You do not know where he comes from, and yet he opened my eyes. We know that God does not listen to sinners, but if anyone is a worshiper of God and does his will, God listens to him. Never since the world began has it been heard that anyone opened the eyes of a man born blind. If this man were not from God, he could do nothing." They answered him, "You were born in utter sin, and you would teach us?" And they kept

0: cast him out. Jesus heard that they had cast him out, and having found him, he said, "Do you believe in the Son of Man?" He answered, "And who is he, sir, that I may believe in him?" Jesus said to him, "You have seen him, and it is he who is speaking to you." He said, "Lord, I believe." And he worshipped him. Jesus said, "For judgment I came into this world, that those who do not see may see, and those who see may become blind." Some of the Pharisees near him heard these things and said to him, "Are we also blind?" Jesus said to them, "If you were blind, you would have no guilt. But now that you say, 'We see,' your guilt remains. Truly, truly, I say to you, he who does not enter the sheepfold by the door, but climbs in by another way, that man is a thief and a robber. But he who enters by the door is the shepherd of the sheep. To him the gatekeeper opens. The sheep hear his voice, and he calls his own sheep by name and leads them out. When he has brought out all his own, he goes before them, and the sheep follow him, for they know his voice. A stranger they will not follow, but they will flee from him, for they do not know the voice of strangers." This figure of speech Jesus used with them, but they did not understand what he was saying to them. Amen. Our gracious Father, we thank you that you have chosen to speak to us, making yourself known to us as we have pondered already this morning. And we pray that in your mercy and in your kindness, we might find, as we turn to the pages of your holy word, an encounter with your Son, the Lord Jesus Christ, in a way that changes our lives and sets our feet on the path of your appointing. Hear us as we pray in Jesus' name. Amen. Well, there you have our truly, truly, the opening verse of chapter 10. Jesus says, "Truly, truly, I say to you, he who does not enter the sheepfold by the door, but climbs up by another way, that man is a thief and a robber." Now, in verse 6, you will notice that John says Jesus is here using a figure of speech. And it is important for us to understand the Bible in the way in which the Bible is presented to us. In other words, where there is metaphor, where there is allegory, where there are figures of speech, we need to remind ourselves that that's what we're dealing with. We're dealing here with a picture. Now, in each of these truly trulys, we've said to one another, it's very, very important that we do not fall into the trap of isolating this single statement from the surrounding context. The surrounding context of the Bible, the surrounding context of the immediate place in which these words are set. And so I want to do that. I want to do it, first of all, if you like, in terms of the historical reality of the context, and then in terms of the immediacy of it, recognizing a number of things. First of all, that when we read our Bibles, and when we read particularly through the Old Testament, we very quickly come upon the fact that God reveals himself and speaks as the shepherd of his people. So for example, the psalmist cries out, "Give ear, O shepherd of Israel, to your people." That's the first verse of Psalm 80. We find the same thing runs all the way through the work of the prophets. And perhaps most memorably, because many of us know Isaiah 40 fairly well, we have loved that 11th verse, which reads, "He will tend his flock like a shepherd. He will gather the lambs in his arms. He will carry them in his bosom and gently lead those who have young." So it's a wonderful picture, a picture of the invisible God expressed in this particular way. So we first of all find that God is revealed as the shepherd of his people. When we read the Old Testament, we also very quickly discover that God, having, if you like, entrusted the privilege of shepherding to under-shepherds, then has set the standard for how those shepherds should operate. And we discover that very quickly, he speaks against many of these shepherds. And the reason he speaks against them, for example, in Jeremiah 23, and I'm choosing not to stop on all these places, but I'll give you the note of them so you can follow up. In Jeremiah chapter 23, God says, of these shepherds, the weak you have not strengthened. I gave you as shepherds to make sure that you strengthen those who are weak, that you care for those that are my own. And in Ezekiel, you find very much the same thing. The lost, he says, you haven't sought, and with force and with harshness, you have ruled them. So God, the shepherd of his people, entrusts shepherding to others, and when they foul out, God speaks concerning them. As we read, of course, through the Bible, and as we discovered when we went through 1 and 2 Samuel, the people of God, through the judges period and then in the establishing of kings, were constantly looking for the one who would come that would fulfill all of God's plans and purposes. And so we weren't surprised when in 2 Samuel, and you may want to turn to this just to remind you that there is a 2 Samuel, although how could we ever have forgotten, in 2 Samuel 5, then all the tribes of Israel came to David at Hebron and said, behold, we are your bone and flesh. In times past, when Saul was king over us, it was you who led us and brought in Israel. And the Lord said to you, you shall be shepherd of my people Israel, and you shall be my prince over Israel. So we have this amazing advancement, if you like, in the story, as God sets in this position of responsibility and privilege David, his own servant. And we discover, of course, in the Psalms that he chose David, his servant, and he took him from the sheepfolds. What a good plan to take somebody who was himself a shepherd in order to shepherd his people. Somebody who would care for lambs and for little ones, someone who in the physical frame would embody the picture of Isaiah 40:11, would seem to be an ideal choice. And there, of course, from the fields of Bethlehem where he cared for sheep, there would come the one who was to be the ultimate shepherd. So if you're following this, what we're acknowledging is that when we view the panorama of things as we come to chapter 10, we're not suddenly arriving at a metaphor that emerges from nowhere. God first as the ultimate shepherd of his people. Shepherds who do a bad job under the judgment of God. David raised up in a unique position, pointing forward to a kingdom that will never fail and to a shepherd who will never let anybody down. And that, of course, is that when God promises personally to come and to seek and to feed and to provide, the ultimate fulfillment of that is in the Lord Jesus. Which brings you to chapter 10. And in verse 11, he makes the declaration, I am the good shepherd. And again in verse 14, I am the good shepherd. Now, what we have here then is Christ likening, if you like, the gathering of his people, his church, to a sheepfold, an immediate and obvious picture for people who were his listeners in an agrarian culture, in that kind of environment. This, he was not pulling something strange. He was actually just using a picture that everybody understood. God assembles his people in this way. And Jesus is actually comparing himself to the door of entry, as we will see. And the reason he does that is because he is the only way of entry into his church. The church is the sheepfold, Jesus is the shepherd, and Jesus is the way of entry. That is all I think I want to say in terms of the context, in terms of its historical context. But the reason I read from chapter 9 was so that we would get a grasp of the immediate context in which Jesus makes these statements. The people that are referenced in chapter 9, that we meet in chapter 9, are giving a very poor showing of what they might be as those who are supposed to care for the sheep that are around them. So, for example, in verse 16, I think it is, some of the Pharisees said, "This man is not from God, for he does not keep the Sabbath." But others said, "How can this man who is a sinner do such signs?" And there was a division among them. And you have this amazing confusion and chaos. The people also, remember, at the end of chapter 8, had decided the best thing they could do with Jesus, who we now meet as the Good Shepherd, is to pick up stones and kill him for blasphemy. That's at the end of chapter 8. Then you go into chapter 9. Then we find ourselves in chapter 10. And by the time you get to chapter 10, verse 31, it is a repeat performance. The Jews picked up stones again to stone Jesus. Now, this is the immediate context. This is his listening group. Not exclusively the religious leaders, but the crowd and the leaders among them. And what they can't cope with is the fact that this man, who was blind from birth, can now see. And that this man who can now see is testifying to them that this man who they wanted to stone is the one who is responsible for his sight. And it's really quite terrific, isn't it? Where almost with frustration, the man says to him, "Look, I don't know many of the things you're asking me." This is verse 25. "But I do know this. Once I was blind, but now I can see." And this, of course, is the great picture of what it means to become a Christian. Becoming a Christian is not somebody who's decided to become religious out of an irreligious background, or to become a different kind of religious person from a different kind of background. No, it is somebody who has been blind, somebody who has been enslaved, being set free, and being granted sight. Because after all, when Jesus went to the synagogue in Nazareth and he spoke, taking up the word of the prophet, he used that very prophecy to say, "I'm here and I'm here to do this. Sight to the blind and freedom to those who are captives." He's already said to these folks, "You will know the truth and the truth will set you free." What did they say? "We are not slaves to anybody at all. We don't need your truth." And now he says to them, "You're essentially blind, and like this man, you need to be made to see." And they're somewhat sarcastic, as you see at the end of chapter 9. Now, what they've been doing, of course, is conducting an investigation. That's what authorities usually do. Let's conduct an investigation. Let's put a committee together and see what's going on here. It's one of the things that in bureaucracies wastes a ton of money and a tremendous amount of time, when usually the answer is right there, right as bald as your nose on your face. And that's the problem. Why do they need an investigation? The thing is straightforward. The man was blind, now he sees, and the issue is Jesus of Nazareth. No, we're going to have to check this out. Verse 26, they said to him, "What did he do to you? How did he open your eyes?" And I love his response. I think a couple of you chuckled as I read verse 27. "He answered them, 'I've told you already.'" Well, he's told them already in verse 11. "Yeah, the man, I told you already. The man called Jesus, made mud, anointed my eyes, and said to me, 'Go to Siloam and wash.' So I went and washed, and I received my sight." And so now they come back to him, and he says, "Look, I told you about this already. Why do you want to hear it again? Do you also want to become his disciples?" Well, that's an elbow in the ribs right there. That is. But what do we discover? He says, "I told you already, and you would not listen." They could not, because they would not. If we make it to another Sunday, we will discover Jesus says to them straightforwardly in verse 26, "You do not believe because you're not among my sheep." "I told you this," he says, "and you had it as clear as you can see with your own eyes. Even my parents realize what has happened." So instead of rejoicing, they reviled him. They reviled him. That's what it says. That's not very nice. I mean, just on a fairly superficial level, mean, a guy who's been blind all his life, could you? Do you have a modicum of compassion in you? To say, well, you know, we're not pleased about the Jesus part, but hey, you know, it's nice you can see. No. No, they reviled him. You are his disciple, they said. We are the disciples of Moses. Who do you think you are? We understand everything. You were born in utter sin. You're going to teach us? The picture is very clear, isn't it? And so verse 34, they cast him out. They cast him out. They had already made a plan for casting people out. You will see that in verse 22. His parents were equivocating when they were approached by the authorities. His parents said these things because they feared the Jews, for the Jews had already agreed that if anyone should confess Jesus to be Christ, to be the Messiah, he was to be put out of the synagogue. Absolute clarity. No doubt about it. And so they did what they had planned to do. He fits the bill. They cast him out. Now, the reason I tried to read into chapter 10 with hardly taking a breath was in order to make the point that there is no chapter break. And I take it that Jesus goes on to say what he says about thieves and robbers because he has these characters in his gaze. They who should be the shepherds are acting more like thieves and robbers. And he actually says quite clearly in verse 39, for judgment I came into this world, that those who do not see may see, and those who see may become blind. Now, we're going to not exegete this now. It's a masterful piece of work by Jesus. Let's just hold with the notion that for judgment I came into this world. A bell is going off in at least three heads at the moment, saying, no, wait a minute, that's not true. Because Jesus says, I did not come to judge the world, but to save the world. Is it just three heads, or are there more heads? Thinking along those lines. I think that's in chapter 12. It is. It's chapter 12 and verse 47. Jesus says, if anyone hears my words and doesn't keep them, I don't judge him, for I did not come to judge the world, but to save the world. So then what in the world is Jesus saying here? For judgment I came into the world, but I didn't come as a judge. He says my coming inevitably creates division. My words create a distinction that is obvious already in the response of the Pharisees. We are the disciples of Moses. You are his disciple. Their judgment is that Jesus is not what he claims to be, and the judgment of the man is that clearly, whoever he has the power to change. Now, as I struggled over that for a moment or two, my mind went to Simeon in chapter 2. Remember, Simeon was the man in the temple. Takes you back to Christmas for a moment or two. Actually, just takes you back to Luke chapter 2. He's been reading his Bible, and he realizes that there is one who is going to come, someone who will be the perfect priest, the perfect prophet, the perfect king. He's waiting for him. He's looking for him. And here they place this baby in his arms, and what does he say? I can die now. And Simon blessed them and said to Mary, his mother, behold, this child is appointed for the fall and rising of many in Israel and for a sign that is opposed. In other words, he understands that when Jesus steps forward, it will force people to decide whose side they're on. Are they following Jesus? Are they following their own agenda? Are they following religious material? Whatever it is. And he actually says then in verse 35, so that the thoughts from many hearts may be revealed. Now, I take it that that is what we are finding here in John chapter 10. Jesus, by his word and by his works, exposes the hearts of these religious leaders. These are the ones who are looking for the one who is to come, and he stands before them, and they reject him. And it's not a matter of speculation. It's a matter of eternal significance.
1: 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We are glad you've studied God's Word with us this week. 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
9: 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Claudine was still loving me. I just didn't, in my pride, I didn't think it was enough. But his wife wasn't doing anything for him. She wasn't serving him practically. She wasn't serving him through her words. She didn't even remember his name. Mm-hmm. And yet here was a man day after day after day. And at that same time, that epiphany, the Holy Spirit brought 1 John 4:19 to this hard heart. We love because he first loved us. And the lights came on. The way Bob can love his wife is he's not depending on her to pour love into him. Mm-hmm. He's leaning on God's love, which is superabundant, overflowing love.
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12: With SRN News, I'm Jason Walker. Well, a rocket belonging to Jeff Bezos' Blue Origin exploding during a test on the launch pad Thursday night. That blast was felt in nearby Cape Canaveral. No word of any injuries. Romanian authorities say that a Russian drone that was part of an overnight attack on Ukraine hit an apartment building in eastern Romania. There are reports of at least two people being injured. In the meantime, Vladimir Putin facing a battlefield stalemate in Ukraine and growing war fatigue among many Russians, it appears most EU people say he is ready to change the narrative around that conflict and pick up the pace. And the Supreme Court has ruled for a black death row inmate from Mississippi who claims there was racial bias in the makeup of his jury trial. SRN News.
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3: People don't realize how the Lord wants our marriages to flourish. Mm. God designed marriage to be a reflection of Christ and His love for His bride, the church. And so He wants our marriages to be a beautiful, living reenactment of the greatest love story ever.
4: That's Larry McCall. He's with us today on Focus on the Family with Jim Daly. He'll be sharing some thoughtful ways that you can strengthen your marriage in the second half of life together. And we're so glad you're joining us. I'm John Fuller.
5: You know, John, this season of life doesn't get nearly the attention it should because there's still rocks in the road. You know, you think of a married couple who's been married 20 years, 30 years. They've got everything ironed out, all those bumps and wrinkles in the road, right? But there are other things that pop up, like things can get a little dry. You can have to deal with in-laws, elderly parents, whatever it might be. And things aren't going to go exactly according to plan, even though you feel like you're comfortable and you're kind of set in the way of the marriage. I mean, Gene and I are going to hit 40 years next August.
4: Which is incredible.
5: 40, that's big.
4: Yeah.
3: Congrats.
5: Yeah, and I'm feeling like, okay, do we have it down perfectly? If Gene were here, to be honest, she'd say, no, you don't have it down perfectly. I do. No, I'm kidding. But it's so much fun. We enjoy it. But what a great opportunity to think about that second half, especially for those of you at 2025. We're really encouraging you to tip in here and listen because it's going to be important.
4: Yeah, and Larry McCall is the director of Walking Like Jesus Ministries, and he's the longtime pastor at Christ's Covenant Church in Winona Lake, Indiana. He and his high school sweetheart, Gladine, have celebrated 50 years 50. Of marriage together. Congratulations.
5: 50? Well, let's stop there. I mean, that's pretty good.
3: The more you get
5: I'm only
3: to know
5: coming
3: me,
5: up to 40.
3: The more you get to know me, the more you respect her.
4: Well, we're going to hear stories from your life and insights that you've got from that pastoral perspective. And a lot of that is captured in a terrific book called A Seasoned Marriage. Living the gospel in the middle years and beyond.
5: Larry, welcome to Focus on the Family. Good to have you here.
3: Thanks for having me.
5: And congratulations on 50 years of marriage.
3: Yeah, the Lord has been kind.
5: Well, Gladine, it sounds like, has been very patient.
3: She has been. It's amazing. It's an evidence of God's grace in her life.
5: Okay, so there's a good place to start. That opening question, you know, if you're talking to a younger couple, like I mentioned, someone who's been married 15, 20, 25 years, what do you say to them? This is the reason or the way to make it to 50 years and beyond.
3: Well, the short answer, Jim, is God's grace. It's only by God's grace applied to everyday life. And the subtitle of the book even, Living the Gospel in the Middle Years and Beyond, We've had to learn that along the way. As we've journeyed together in our marriage, we've had to learn what that means to live out the gospel and not just grit our teeth and tolerate one another.
5: You know, not long ago, we did some marriage research, and it points to this very fact. And what it delineated is those that are convictional Christian, not what I would call light Christian. And we did ask those questions. We work with Ipsos out of D.C. It's a journal-ready kind of research study, so it's very professional. Mm-hmm. And we didn't tilt it. We interviewed 4,000 couples.
3: Wow.
5: So it's statistically very, very sound. But here's the deal. In a more Christian light experience, they had the highest divorce rate.
3: Wow.
5: Higher than the world's in our study. Those that had the most satisfying marriages in every category, physical, emotional, spiritual, were the convictional Christian. And it led me to the conclusion that, you know, it's one thing to say I love Jesus, but when you apply the Word of God, especially read the Word, pray together, go to church together, the benefits of that convictional Christian attitude are going to be there. And it's less so for, again, what I would call a social Christian or somebody that's made a confession of Christ, but you don't really live it.
3: Mm-hmm. Yeah.
5: Would you agree with that?
3: I agree with it very much.
5: And has that been part of your experience as you've counseled with couples? You know, when you see that convictional attitude that we got to take this to the Lord,

0: What's the difference?
1: It is. And I think it goes back to the question, why did we get married in the first place? And I've been a pastor in a Christian college town for 40 some years. And so when you're a pastor in a Christian college town, a small town, you end up doing a lot of premarital counseling.
2: Yeah.
1: A lot of times when I'm counseling a couple, premarital counseling, I'll ask, why do you want to marry this person? And so if I turn to him first and say, why do you want to marry this gal? You know, he'll say something like, well, she just makes me so happy. You know, I just love her so much. And she laughs at my jokes. She watches sports with me. She makes me so happy. I just want to marry her and give her the opportunity of making me happy for the rest of her life.
3: A guy has said that?
1: No.
3: Oh, okay. But
1: that's the implication.
3: Metaphorically.
1: That's what they mean.
3: Yeah.
1: And she'll say something similar. Yeah. You know, if I ask her, he makes me so happy. And I think that almost all of us get married because we think this person has the capacity of making me happy for the rest of their life.
3: Well, and sometimes that's conscious, and sometimes it's very unconscious that yes. we're requiring that or expecting yeah. that. You mentioned in the book how you guys, you and Gladine, reached a low point
1: we
3: in
1: sure
3: your
1: did.
3: Marriage, and you weren't feeling happy anymore. Yeah. So, okay, first of all, thank you for that vulnerability. I think you're speaking for just about every couple, yeah. if we're honest. There will be somebody who's watching go, well, we were never unhappy. We've mm-hmm. been married 50 years and it was all bliss. Man, God bless you.
1: Obviously, I would say they're the exception.
3: But you do have people that have that experience. But yeah. for the most part, that other 99.9% of us are going to hit some lulls in yeah. our marriage. You and Gladine did.
1: Yeah.
3: What was going on and how did you arrest that? How did yeah. you get a hold of that and say, okay, this isn't going to be the way to go?
1: Well, thanks for asking. Yeah, we were about 20 years into our marriage, so about 30 years ago. I would just summarize our marriage at that point as saying we were committed to one another. Neither of us was calling a divorce attorney, but neither of us was happy. And I look back on it now and I can see more clearly what we were doing. Mm-hmm. I expected her to make me happy. And my analysis, correct or not, my analysis was, you're not doing a very good job at making me happy. And you know, she didn't verbalize that, but she could have. And had I the humility to ask her, she probably would have said the same thing. And I think it was kind of like, you know, if you just poured enough love into me, I would have some love to get back into you. And there was like a stalemate. And here we were. I was a pastor for years by that point. I taught marriage seminars. And here we were unhappy in our marriage.
3: Larry, I mean, this is the problem. Mm. I think this is the core of it all when you talk about the selfishness that we have as human beings.
1: Yeah.
3: And it's almost like we expect something different. But we're like in this life, in this world, this is the ankle bracelet, the ankle chain that exists for most of humanity.
1: Yeah.
3: We are selfish creatures. We live in sin. We're in a sinful world. Jesus died for those sins and for our eternal yeah. life. But it is a process mm. to find the key to take that ankle
1: yeah.
3: Chain off, correct?
1: Yeah. Yes.
3: And I mean, it's that epiphany where we got to get to that place where, okay, being selfless is maybe the whole goal
1: yeah.
3: of this institution of marriage, to make us more like Christ.
1: Amen. Thank you, Jim.
3: But in that context, that's a tough journey.
1: Yeah.
3: Because we are selfish.
1: Yeah.
3: So how do we get a hold of ourselves as husbands, as wives, to say, okay, I'm blowing it. And yeah. now Gene's listening to this, I'm sure, today.
1: Yeah.
3: I've got to go home and face the music myself. Yeah. Well, you spoke so well, Jim. But we all have selfish areas.
1: Yeah, we do.
3: How do we begin to work on that?
1: Well, Jim, you used the word epiphany a while ago. And when you said that, my heart resonated because it was like the Holy Spirit turned the lights on. When we were in that bottoming out era, and I hope it was a bottom out, I never want to go back there.
3: Huh.
1: At that time, we met an older gentleman in our community whose wife was in the latter stages of Alzheimer's and lived in a nursing home just up the street from our home.
3: Hmm.
1: And every day, Bob would go to the nursing home and he would help the staff spoon feed his wife. He would help change her diaper. He would wash her.
3: Care for her.
1: And then he would sing love songs to her. And this is when we were at our low point, right? And so here's a gentleman in his 80s, and I'm watching him, listening to him love his wife sacrificially, and it dawned on me, he's not getting anything from his wife.
3: Yeah.
1: Gladine was still loving me. I just didn't, in my pride, I didn't think it was enough. But his wife wasn't doing anything for him. She wasn't serving him practically. She wasn't serving him through her words. She didn't even remember his name.
3: Mm.
1: And at that same time, that epiphany, The Holy Spirit brought 1 John 4:19 to this hard heart. We love because he first loved us, and the lights came on. The way Bob can love his wife is he's not depending on her to pour love into him. Mm-hmm. He's leaning on God's love, which is superabundant, overflowing love. And the Holy Spirit broke my heart. And it was a gradual change, but he began to blow fresh air into us. And the balloon of our marriage began to rise again. And Gladine came with me on that journey. That was 30 years ago. And it's not that we don't have any ups and downs now, but that was the turning point. It was seeing that our love for our spouse is not dependent on our spouse. Our love for our spouse is depending on God's love for us.
3: You have been married 50 years. You've kind of lived through all the seasons, maybe except the very last season here that is going to face each and every of us. But in that regard, what would you say is the most important thing to, again, navigate life's seasons? So if you break it in first half and second half, speaking to the married couples listening, what's the thing to remember about life?
1: Yeah. Well, I think one thing to remember is that life continues to change. I think a lot of us, we don't always welcome change. Some change is good, but some change is hard. And I think of the seasons of marriage, I think a turning point for a lot of couples is when the last of their kids leaves home. Mm-hmm. That all of a sudden they just see the two of them now. They're just looking at each other. And I think a lot of couples get to the point where they're empty nesters and they're thinking, who is this person? Mm. And they have a decision to make. Are we going to regroup here? Are we going to reconnect as a couple? Or are we going to continue to live parallel lives that are committed but not full of joy?
3: Yeah.
1: And I think that's a marking point for the season marriage, I would call it.
3: You know, I read this article years ago in the Washington Post, but it resurfaced, I think, in another newspaper, maybe the New York Times, I can't remember, but they refer to it as the graying of divorce.
1: Yeah.
3: And this is the phenomena, I think, best described by saying couples that, you know, the husband pursues a career, maybe the wife too, they have children, maybe the wife made the decision to stay home, the kids are now out of the home, they're through college, and she kind of looks at him and says, I really don't love you anymore, I don't know you anymore. And it's a high number of wives filing for divorce in that graying of divorce situation. Speak to that disconnection. It feels very transactional. We got together, we created children, we've raised these children.
1: Yeah.
3: Now we don't need to be together anymore. That's not God's intention for us.
1: It's not at all. But it happens so easily, so naively, that, you know, a couple gets married and they have this season of joy in their honeymoon season. And then maybe the children come, financial struggles. Can we afford to buy our first house? Then caring for that house and the career is more demanding. And they just don't work on their marriage. They don't focus on their marriage. And whether they realize it or not, they're gradually drifting apart. And then the last of the kids leaves home and they come to that realization, we hardly know each other anymore.
3: Mm-hmm.
1: So now the question is, what decision are you going to make? What action steps are you going to take to draw back together?
3: And what would be some of those actions that you could do in the busy time of life to make sure that the second half is set up? You know, think of how we plan for retirement, hopefully. You know, you're putting something away, you're meeting with your financial advisor, and they're telling you, you know, 10% of this, 5% of that, whatever.
1: Yeah.
3: But you put intentionality toward it. We don't do that in our marriage, the first half, to say, okay, once we hit 25 years, what should the next 25 years look like? Yeah. What would you say to them?
1: Thanks for asking, Jim. Yeah, I think in those situations, if a couple comes to that point where they realize we've drifted apart, there should be a leaning into God's grace to humbly confess, I've contributed to the distance. And so I think for us, especially us men, we need to humble ourselves and realize we've contributed to the distance. And the man's focused on his job, focused on his hobbies, and he'd be happy to keep on going for a while. But the wife's saying, hey, what about us? Mm-hmm. And so for a man to realize his security in Christ, the safety of the gospel, that he doesn't have to be proud and defensive, I'm a proud and defensive man. So I speak for
3: Aren't
1: us
3: we all?
1: Men. Yeah. But to lean in and say, you know what, sweetheart, I've contributed to the distance. Will you forgive me for not pouring more into you as your husband? And then you take that to the Lord, confessing, we need your help. We want to come together. So it's God-oriented, grace-saturated. But then it gets real practical. Let's spend more time together. Mm-hmm. You know, let's do things together. Let's pray together, learn together, do chores together, where you're beginning to bond again like you did in the early days.
0: Yeah. Mm-hmm. Yeah, I appreciate that. Our guest today on Focus on the Family is Larry McCall, and he's got this terrific book, and we're covering some of the points in it, A Seasoned Marriage, Living the Gospel in the Middle Years and Beyond. And you can get a copy of this terrific resource at focusonthefamily.com/broadcast.
3: One of the concepts that you mentioned in your book is to look for friends that are ahead of us.
1: Yeah.
3: And to pull from their wisdom, and kind of wrap that whole comment and question up in your response.
1: Well, certainly there's value in having friends that are more mature in Christ than we are. And I think if we're struggling in our marriage, to have the humility to go to our friends and saying, hey, we want to grow in our marriage. We're struggling right now. Would you pray for us? Would you help us? And Lord willing, in the local church especially, you can find friends like that. But you know, Jim, you mentioned trying to see this from a wife's perspective, and here we are, three men talking about this.
3: Right, I'm trying to be that person at the table.
1: But as much as we can. What I do when I counsel couples pastorally, when I hear those kinds of stories, mm-hmm. my mind goes back to what Paul said in Ephesians 5, where he said, husbands, love your wives, and then he connects it to Christ, just as Christ loved the church. Wives, submit to your husbands as to the Lord. He ties everything in that whole section vertically to who Christ is, what he has done.
3: Yeah.
1: Children, parents, employers, employees, he ties them all directly to Christ. Everything ties vertical. And I tell a wife in that situation, when you're looking at your husband, you're saying, I want to love him again. And she's looking at her husband and seeing his inadequacy. I say, look over his shoulder. Who do you see? You see Christ. And your love for your husband is not based on the worthiness of your husband. Mm. Your love for your husband is based on the worthiness of Christ. Look at who he is. Look at what he has done for you as a Christian woman. Lean on his grace. It's going to maybe be a rough road, but Christ is able to give you the grace to renew your love for your husband.
3: Yeah, that's it right there. It's one thing to look for that couple ahead of us in church or wherever you might find that connection. It's another thing for a younger couple to see you as the older couple.
1: Yeah.
3: Because in our minds, we're always the younger yes. couple, right? But for that younger couple to say, hey, would you guys like to mentor us? That happened to you.
1: It sure did.
3: And how did that make you feel?
1: Yeah. Well, at first, we've been asked this several times, but one time in particular, there was a young couple in our church wanted us to walk with them through the premarital process. And our pastors, there are six of us, you know, most of them are a lot younger than I am. And I thought, why didn't you, attach yourself to one of these younger couples closer to your age? They said, we wanted to meet with an older couple. Learn from maybe our more years of experience, our more years of processing problems.
3: I think it's great.
1: But one thing Gladine and I realize and is a lot of older people, and we spend a lot of our time these days ministering to our peers.
3: Yeah.
1: Because of the Seasoned Marriage book, I do a lot of grandparenting ministry. A lot of older couples feel like younger couples don't want to hang with us. They don't want to hang with old fogies. And just the opposite is true. Most mm-hmm. young couples would love to get time with an older couple. And so I would encourage older couples to actually initiate, if possible, approach a younger couple and say, hey, we'd love for you to come over for dinner and just talk. And we'll get to know you and see where it goes. Or even Gladine and I have Zoom calls with some younger couples in other places.
3: That's fantastic.
1: And kind of mentor them long distance. But to pour into them by God's grace.
3: Yeah, that is so good. You challenge the cultural idea that retirement is all about leisure. Now, you're popping my bubble because I've got my goals. It's golf and maybe some other fun things to do with Gene. That's a good plan. But why do you believe it's more important to retire to something than retire from something?
1: Yeah, I think most people want to retire from.
3: Yeah.
1: I want to leave this job. I want to leave the stress, the deadlines, the pressures, the commute.
3: I want to breathe.
1: That's right. And it's understandable. It is. It's a fallen world, and there's a lot to daily life that are difficult. But to retire to something. Uh-huh. And I like to tell people, look at the beginning and end of the Bible. I mean, literally the beginning and the end. You know, what do you read in the first couple of chapters? What do you read in the last couple of chapters? God designed us as image bearers to be fruitful, to work in a good way. Mm-hmm. And we tend to think of work as negative. Work, came about before the fall, and work will continue after the curse is removed, that we're going to have productivity in eternity. And for us to think, even if life is changing, I can still be fruitful. We can still be fruitful in our older years. And so to retire to something, God, what are you calling us to in this season that we can bring you delight as we serve other people?
3: Plenty of volunteer opportunities.
1: Oh, many.
0: Yeah, and I was really struck, Larry, by the story you had of a Sunday school teacher that you visited. I've known some people that kind of hit that spot where they're really confined.
1: Yes.
0: They can't do a whole lot.
1: Yes.
0: They can't produce like they used to. I heard one older relative say, I'm no good anymore.
1: Yeah.
0: But this Sunday school teacher really inspired you.
1: She sure did. John, thank you for bringing that story up. Yes, Gladine and I grew up in the same church. We've known each other almost our whole lives.
0: Wow.
1: And we were blessed with a Sunday school teacher who was very fruitful in her middle season of years and very active in teaching children, very evangelistic, and a godly woman. And when we were married for a while, we were back in her hometown, and we went to visit her in the nursing home, and there she is in a wheelchair. And she was not complaining. She was not saying, I can't do this and I can't do that. She realized that she could still be fruitful even if she was hindered through immobility. She couldn't get out and about much anymore. But she devoted herself to a ministry of prayer, hours a day. And she told Gladine and me, I prayed for you two every day for years. And Gladine and I looked at each other as we left that place, and we began to wonder, is some of the fruit of our ministry the fruit of her ministry in praying for us? And so even some of the listeners today are struggling with immobility, can't do what they used to do, but they can still have a fruitful ministry in other ways, through prayer, through writing notes of encouragement. We always have opportunities until the Lord calls us home or truly, fully disables us. We always have the opportunity to be fruitful for him.
3: You know, John, we don't mention this, but we have a wonderful volunteer ministry here at Focus. I'm thinking of couples that come and they help serve at banquets and, you know, just do filing for us. And it's been such a blessing. I mean, some of these folks have worked 50,000 hours.
1: 50,000.
3: Yeah, I mean, that's a long time.
0: That's
3: Elaine,
0: a lot of volunteer
3: hours. I'm thinking
0: hours.
3: Of Elaine,
0: yes.
3: Right?
0: Bless
3: and
0: her.
3: She was like top of the heap when it came to volunteers. And that's just part of it. And so if you're interested in that, get in touch with us. There's probably ways to work that. You've said one of the greatest ministries older couples can offer is the legacy of a long-term marriage.
1: Yes.
3: Explain why that's so important.
1: Yeah. I think a lot of younger couples value committed relationships. But they, interestingly, they don't necessarily see the value of what the old-timers called holy matrimony. And so they're content with seeing people live together and never have the bond of marriage, the covenant bond of marriage. And so to give them a living picture in our longtime marriages that this is a beautiful thing, this is a reflection of Christ and his love for his bride, long marriages have a mission of reflecting Christ in a way that the younger generation can see and aspire to.
3: In that kind of context, I think one of the good points that you've made in the book, there's several, but one is you encourage couples to prepare not just for their legal and financial documents, but for their spiritual will. And I don't think I've thought of that or heard of that. Explain what it is to prepare a spiritual will.
1: Yeah, I think a spiritual will has the idea of what am I wanting to gift to our children, our grandchildren, our great-grandchildren that's not necessarily tangible monetary, but shows them the value of Christ, the value, the treasure of knowing him and serving him in written form, and tell our story of how much we've enjoyed Christ, how we've benefited from his grace, but also encourage them to seek him as well.
3: Yeah.
1: So it could even just be one sheet of paper.
3: You know, something I did, I encourage parents to do, I kept journals for the boys from the time they were conceived. So both journals are probably 400 pages, and
1: wow.
3: I was able to travel internationally. I'd fill in family history, spiritual background, those things that the Lord did as key milestones in our family's lives, you know, and they've enjoyed it. Trent keeps it right at his bedside and reads
1: wow,
3: it. He told me he reads it every night,
1: wow.
3: which I
1: wow.
3: think is really
1: Goodness.
3: Cool. It but is. That's another, that's an expanded version
1: it
3: of
1: is.
3: That will But it's a great way to communicate to your kids the things that are important to you. Larry, we're right at the end here. And I think one of the most important questions is the couple that's listening, they've gone through the hard grind of work and vocation and raising the kids. And now they're just at a lull. They don't have the spark for each other anymore. Yeah. And I think it's a wise place for us to wrap up. Obviously, get a copy of Larry's book. We'll tell you how to do that in a minute. But there are ways that the Lord will intervene on your behalf if you lean into Him.
1: Amen.
3: But what should a couple practically do to say, okay, this is not healthy where we're at. We need to get to a better place. How do we get there?
1: Yeah, I think there are probably more than one step to that. But I would encourage couples to first focus on the hope we have in the Lord. And I think a lot of couples don't realize how the Lord wants our marriages to flourish. Hmm. God designed marriage to be a reflection of Christ and His love for His bride, the church. And so He wants our marriages to be a beautiful living reenactment of the greatest love story ever. Mm-hmm. And so if we're in that lull, to lean into Him and say, Lord, we know You can resurrect our marriage. You resurrected Lazarus from the dead and others. You can resurrect our marriage from the dead. Lord, we know You want that. Please help us. And we ask His help. And don't be surprised when you begin to see Him working in your lives, but also to be humble enough to seek help. You know, I encourage people to get pastoral counseling, talk to your friends that are stable in Christ and ask for their prayer support. And don't feel like it's hopeless. It's not hopeless.
3: And let me turn to the listener. Focus on the Family is here for you. We want your marriage to be the best it can be. Hopefully people feel that way, John. We have lots of great resources to help you. You can take our marriage assessment. It's an online quiz. It's free. It'll point out your strengths and your weaknesses, the areas to work on. And that's something, Gene and I need to do it, actually. I'm going to do that this week.
0: Over a million people have taken that quiz, so it'll be a million and one or two.
3: I'll be that million first person. But you can do that. And also, you can get a copy of Larry's great book, A Seasoned Marriage. And to make this a good thing, if you can make a gift of any amount, that'll be great. We will use those resources to help other marriages. So be part of the team, and you'll get a great resource. Take the free quiz, and hopefully get into a position where your marriage is stronger and healthier in Christ.
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2: 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There's not an algorithm in the world that can put you with someone compatible. 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
10: With SRN News, I'm Jason Walker. U.S. and Iranian negotiators apparently reaching a tentative deal to extend the ceasefire by 60 days and start a new round of talks on Iran's nuclear program. Romanian authorities say a Russian drone that was part of an overnight attack on Ukraine instead hit an apartment building in eastern Romania. 2 people have been hurt. Massive fire in Dallas after residents had reported a gas leak in a huge apartment building. At least 3 people are dead and numbers could still climb. His name is Shrey Parleek. He's a 14-year-old from California. And when it comes to spelling, no question about it, he is on top. He has won the Scripps National Spelling Bee. This is SRN News.
11: 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It's a love-hate relationship. 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
17: 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Why? Well, verse 3, God set apart the seventh day as a special day. He made it holy. Why? 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
16: 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Today on Grace to Live, Pastor Keith continues his series in the book of Genesis. So if you have your Bibles, please turn with us today to Genesis chapter 2. 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
17: I'm going to just talk to you today about rest. Rest. What does rest mean to you? That's a particularly interesting question here in Northern California. It's, if not a perplexing one, because we are in the heart of Silicon Valley and rest is completely foreign to our environment. I know many of you have Zoom meetings, FaceTimes, WebExes with people on the other side of the world and all kinds of crazy time zones. I was in Russia years ago teaching. Russia is so wide, it has 11 time zones. So you could be over on this side of Eastern Russia and talking to somebody in Western Russia, and it's just amazing. The UK, I know some of you interact with the UK, they have a 9-hour difference. Mumbai in India, 12 and a half hours ahead of San Jose. Seoul, Korea, 16 hours ahead. And you're trying to get up. It's night, it's morning, it's day. And you are running around like a chicken with your head cut off. People are burning the candle at both ends. And they need rest because they are moving faster than the speed of life. I had a friend who was a landscaper, and he was always doing the work, supervising the work, trying to line up work for the future to keep things going. And there's just no rest for the weary, as they say. And then sometimes we're so caught up in the things of this world that when we're with our family or with the people of God, our minds are somewhere else. And that's why God has prescribed rest. Rest, the Hebrew word for rest is Shabbat. It can be a verb and it can be a noun, but it's Shabbat. It's where we get our English word Sabbath. And you find that in your Bibles, rendered as Sabbath, and that really is a day of rest. As we know, as we're working our way through Genesis, we're in this series right now, right? Why things are the way things are in our study of Genesis. And Genesis tells us who we are, where we came from, how things were supposed to work, how things are working now, and what's going to happen in the future. Genesis, why things are the way things are, the lens through which we see the world around us and interpret it. As we've been talking about, if you get Genesis wrong, you get the whole Bible wrong. And so we are working through Genesis. And we have come to the point in Genesis where we're going to talk about rest. Rest. Yeah, it is, they're pictured for us at the end of God's creation, right? He rests and he sets aside this day. Later on, it will be associated not with creation, but also with Israel's deliverance from slavery in Egypt. And indeed, rest is so important in the picture of God's unfolding drama of redemption, that the Passover table, you know, when Jesus is with his disciples, they're reclining at the table, remembering the deliverance from Egypt, and they are no longer slaves, but men at rest, and that's why you recline at the table at Passover. Rest, Sabbath rest, also pictures salvation. You know, Jesus will talk about that in Matthew 11, come to me, all you who are heavy laden, and I will give you rest. And ultimately, rest will show up in the discussion of the eternal state, Shabbat, Sabbath, where we enter into a final rest at the feet of God. This whole concept is woven together with the larger themes of Scripture, you know, creation, fall, redemption, consummation. Shabbat, rest, a biblical theology of rest, is woven through all of that. It's an amazing concept if understood rightly. There's this whole seventh day debate, which we're not going to get into today so much, but we will get into the concept of that rest. Genesis illustrates it for us. It takes the creation and it anthropomorphizes it. God rests, it says, on that seventh day, having created everything in six literal solar days. And in it, we have a picture of us because we need rest. And God models that for us. He's not tired. He's just done. He's finished his tasks. And all the work that he's done is behind him, and he rests. That is a picture for us to emulate. That's an example worthy of our emulation. Rest. Rest is a biblical concept. We have it today in different ways. It's modeled for us in natural revelation. An unnatural revelation, if you think about the things that we build, right? We do preventive maintenance on cars. We do preventive maintenance on aircraft. For every so many hours they're in the air, they're on the ground. It's the same with us. That's this whole concept of rest. We are built to rest after we labor. Rest is needed. It is our preventive maintenance. Now, it's for radically different reasons. Like what? Well, we need to tighten our spiritual bolts and tighten the ropes and lines that we are connected with God so that we do not drift away from him, distracted by all the work that we do. And so when it comes to Sabbath rest, Christians today have real challenges in terms of rightly understanding it because there's a lot of confusion about it. We look at the Old Testament, we look at the commandment to set aside a day for God, to remember the Sabbath, to keep it holy. And we're told, well, that's the ceremonial law. It doesn't really apply to us today. It does. The Ten Commandments are not ceremonial laws. And you just don't have a ceremonial law just kind of put in there willy-nilly. There's a point to this. Now, That gets back to the question, what does rest, what does Shabbat, what is Sabbath, what does rest mean to you? And as often, we often find ourselves asking the wrong question. That is the wrong question. It isn't what it means to you. It's what it means for you. What does the author of all creation, what does the creator of words and concepts want us to understand? For some, you know, rest means zoning out and chilling, kicking back, putting the brain in neutral. The question is that rest? For some, it means staring at a computer screen and endlessly scrolling through pages and pages of on whatever device you're connected to. Looking at Instagram, Facebook, hour after hour, maybe a Slack channel or Twitter or TikTok, and just going through, you know, almost vegging. Or listening to too many podcasts, maybe. There are all kinds of definitions of rest, but they're mostly wrong because where they do not line up with Scripture or God's definition of rest, they're just wrong. And only one definition counts, and that's God's definition. He's the author of rest. And so what we're going to look at today is his description and rationale, starting with the book of Genesis. We'll move all over the Bible because this concept, as I said, is woven through the Old and New Testaments. Today we're going to discuss a biblical theology of rest. I know that doesn't sound exciting. It should be, because we all need rest, the right kind of rest, because we all need to be restored and encouraged as we actively worship the one who loves us so much, he sent his one and only son to die for our sin. And so we return to our series in Genesis, Why Things Are the Way Things Are. Our sermon title today is Stop Chilling and Get After It. It sounded good at the time. I don't like, but I always put a subtitle in there, right? A Biblical Theology of Rest. Our text is Genesis chapter 2, verses 1 through 3, and there's some other text. I'm going to also read 131 just for context here. So if you look in your Bibles at Genesis 131, I'm going to start there. And God saw everything that he had made, and behold, it was very good. And there was evening, and there was morning the sixth day. Thus, verse 1, the heavens and the earth were finished, and all the host of them. So everything was made, and the contents too. And on the seventh day, God finished his work that he had done, and he rested on the seventh day from his work that he had done. So God blessed the seventh day and made it holy. Some translations say set it apart. Because on it, God rested from all the work that he had done in creation. So he's finished. The world has been made holy. And it was very good, complete. And so God ceased creating on the seventh day. That's why Genesis is so important to us. It's the starting point of making sense of our existence, right? Like I said, get Genesis wrong, get the whole Bible wrong. Today, we're going to look into Genesis starting there at this passage. And we're going to consider four facets in a biblical understanding, a right understanding of rest, so that you can apply them in your own life, so that you can turn them over, so that you can worship God in the right way as you rest from your earthly struggles sometimes and be still and know that he is God. Here are the facets to look for. Let me just set them up for you right now. They should be in your sermon notes. Facet number one is physical rest. Facet number two is spiritual effort. Facet number three is eternal salvation, and facet number four is final consummation. And like I said, this closely follows the structure of the Bible, you know, creation and fall, redemption, restoration, final consummation. That's the story of the Bible in a nutshell, and the Sabbath rest is woven through that, is very much part of it, very much part of that structure. So let's look at our first facet. Physical rest, facet number one. Where do we see physical rest in our passage? Well, let me look at verses 2 and 3. And on the seventh day, God finished the work that he had done. That rules out evolution, right? It's done. He rested on the seventh day from all his work that he had done. So God blessed the seventh day and made it holy because on it God rested from all his work that he had done in creation. What do we have here? We have a stoppage, so to speak, modeled for us by God of physical action, physical activity. And don't miss the importance. In communicating to us the cessation of God's creation, we see this idea of rest, sort of a capstone here. It's of great significance. Why? Well, verse 3, God set apart the seventh day as a special day. He made it holy. Why? Because he commemorated the completion of creation and the perfection of what he had done. When God says, behold, come see, this is very good. Not just good, very good. God has very high standards, right? His standards are perfection. So God has given us this finished creation. He finished the work that he had done, and he rested on the seventh day from all the work that he had done. And we understand that this is a picture of having completed the creation week, right? God saw everything that he made, and behold, it was very good, and there was evening and morning. The sixth day, we go to the seventh day, and we have this. Now, I want you to notice something here. There's this idea of stoppage and contemplation here. So I want you to, for lack of a better descriptive term, think thoughtfully about this. Don't let your mind race to something else. God has set aside a day for no creation activity. And he's modeling for us this physical rest. Now, he doesn't get tired like we do. You know, we talked about how we are created in the image and likeness of God. And so he creates something out of nothing. We're in his image and likeness, so we can't do that. You know, we can't speak light into existence. We can't create human beings. I know people think we can. We can't. And so we procreate, right? We talked about be fruitful and multiply. So we don't rest like God. We don't cease from creating the universe, but we cease from our activities. And that's what's going on here. And as you read the Old Testament, you see this idea of physical rest tied to the Sabbath, Shabbat, the seventh day. Look with me in Deuteronomy 5, 12 through 14. Deuteronomy 5, 12 through 14. This is the reiteration of the Ten Commandments as they're about to enter. They're sitting on the plains of Moab. They're about to enter the Promised Land. Moses is speaking to the generation that's been raised up and replaced the ones who rebelled against God and perished in the wilderness. And he's repeating the Ten Commandments. And I want you to look about what he says here in verses 12 through 14 in Deuteronomy 5. Observe, that's a verb, observe the Sabbath day to keep it holy. As the Lord your God commanded you, it's not an option. 6 days shall you labor and do all your work, but the seventh day is a Sabbath to the Lord your God. On it you shall not do any work, you or your son or your daughter or your male servant or your female servant or your ox, your donkey, or any of your livestock. Or the sojourner who is within your gates, that your male servant and your female servant may rest as well as you. Look how comprehensive this is. The landowner, his guest, his animals, his visitors, in fact, he's going to give his servants the day off. They're not even going to serve the visitors. And if you know anything about ancient Near Eastern hospitality, that's a radical thing. Everyone and everything rest. You shall not do any rest. It's personal, it's relational, it's operational. You or your son or your daughter, no family member, it doesn't matter the age, rank, your male servant, your female servant, your guests, your animals, your livestock. That's a huge deal. But it really is a repetition, a reiteration of what he taught to the first generation in the Exodus. And we'll look here at Exodus 28 through 11, and we'll see that nothing's really changed. Exodus 20, 8 through 11. Remember the Sabbath, there's another verb, a command, to keep it holy. 6 days shall you labor and do all your work, but the seventh day is a Sabbath to the Lord your God. And you have to understand how the Hebrew works. In other words, the Sabbath is to him. He's the focus. On it you shall not do any work, you or your son or your daughter or your male servant or your female servant or your livestock or the sojourner within your gates. For in 6 days the Lord made the heavens and the earth, the sea and it is all that is in them, and rested on the seventh. Therefore the Lord blessed the Sabbath day and made it holy. And we'll come back to these two passages. But in the meantime, notice these are commands not to labor. Physical work ceases. It's a day set apart to the Lord for us to focus on the Lord. But on the seventh day is a Sabbath to the Lord your God. On it you shall not do any work, right? Observe the Sabbath to keep it holy. Remember the Sabbath to keep it holy. But the seventh day is the Sabbath to the Lord your God. On it you shall not do any work. It's pretty clear. It's pretty clear. It's interesting because Exodus 20 talks about the creation. And if you read further on in Deuteronomy 5, that's tied to them being delivered from slavery in Egypt. And we see different aspects of God's work here, right? Creation and redemption, right? It's part of that larger series of themes. And in fact, this Sabbath is a witness to those in our household. These rules, these Ten Commands, right after this, you know, you come to Deuteronomy 6, the great Shema. Hear, O Israel, the Lord your God is one. And then he goes through, you will teach this to your children, and you will teach this, and you will teach that. And we come to Deuteronomy 6, 20 to 25. And it talks about the effects of the commandments, including the Sabbath. And we read this, when your son asks you in time, what is the meaning of the testimonies of the statutes and the rules that the Lord your God commanded you, then you shall say, we were Pharaoh's slaves in Egypt, and the Lord brought us out with a mighty hand. See, this is a time to reflect on the Lord. These rules aren't there to break us. They're there to take us to a place where we think about God. This idea of rest just shows up again and again and again in the Old Testament and the New. Exodus 31, 17, it talks about the Sabbath. It is a sign between me and the people of Israel, the seventh day. That in 6 days the Lord made the heaven and the earth. On the seventh day he rested and was refreshed. God stopped creating, and it points to our need to cease from our activities, to be still and know that he is God. And this will show up again in Hebrews. You know, again, this is, you know, there's a parallel here for us. We're not like God. He didn't get exhausted. The word refreshed is more tied to intensify the idea of his cessation of work. But it also has a parallel illustration for us. We, like God, work hard for the glory of God, for the good of others, and our own growth. But we stop for one day of all this stuff, all these distractions, all these pressures, and we really, really, really focus on him. That's what's going on here. Jesus will pick up and elaborate later on the Sabbath when he talks about he's the Lord of the Sabbath, and the Sabbath was made for man, not man for the Sabbath. But rest, understand, is a cessation from activity, a break, and it's tied to the Sabbath. Why physical rest? Because if you're engaged in physical work, you're concentrating and you cannot focus on God. Jesus and Martha, right? Martha and Mary, you know the story. You know the historical account from the book of Matthew. He says, you know, Mary's sitting at Jesus' feet listening to the teaching. And Martha's bouncing around like a BB in a boxcar on a train. And she stops and says, can't you make my sister help me? And he says, you know, Martha, you're worried about so many things. Mary has chosen the one needful thing, rest. She stopped, she rested, she focused on God. When we are busy, we lose focus on God. There is a time and a season for everything under heaven, a time to labor and a time to rest, a time to be still and know that He is God. And we are to make time like that in our week. A time in your week where He is the all-consuming priority, bar none. It's a lesson for you and me and our families. You know, this whole idea about multitasking, I can do all this. No, multitasking is a lie. Neurologically, it's an impossibility. You can be thinking about one thing and stop and shift to another and stop, and it might be a microsecond, but you can't do several things at once. And you can't serve God and all your other tasks. You know, Jesus talks about it in a different way. You can't serve God and the world. No one can have two masters. You can't multitask that way. And our Creator knows it, and so He says to us in Deuteronomy, observe the Sabbath day to keep it holy. 6 days you shall labor, but the seventh day is the Sabbath to the Lord your God. Set aside time. Set aside a day exclusively for the things of God. I'm not saying you can't go outdoors. I'm not saying you can't walk around the block, but you don't need to be doing a bunch of chores. You don't need to be doing work. You don't need to be doing your dusting. You don't need to be doing your checkbook. You don't need to be sending emails hither and yon. You can do that. You have 6 other days to do that. There has to be a day in your week that belongs to God. So rest your body and spend time with God on that day of rest. These are commands. And that's why I said stop chilling and get after it. Don't zone out. Work to develop your relationship with God. Lay aside all the physical activity. Which brings us to our second facet. And that is spiritual effort. And I kind of alluded to that already. You remember the psalm we read, Psalm 46, verses 8 and 10. Come behold the works of the Lord. Be still and know that I am God. I will be exalted among the nations. I will be exalted in the earth. When you rest from your earthly labors, you are engaged or inclined towards spiritual ones. You're not zoning out. You're not chilling. You're not tuning out. On the contrary, on the Sabbath day, on that rest day, on that God-centered day, you are worshiping God.

Pastor Keith Crosby on today's edition of Grace to Live. We are so blessed that you've chosen to spend time with us today studying God's Word. And if you'd like more information on Pastor Keith or Hillside Church, here's how you can connect with us. 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Well, we hope that you'll join us again next time for Grace to Live. 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And on behalf of Pastor Keith and everyone here at Hillside Church, it is our prayer that the Lord will richly bless you. And thanks for listening.

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4: Pastor friend of mine said he had scheduled an appointment with a very high-level pastor that he wanted to pick his brain, and this man's extremely busy, and he said the man's executive assistant called me and said he's going to give you 20 minutes. You need to be here at such and such a time. You'll get 20 minutes with him. He said, I made sure to get there all early. I'm sitting there waiting. And finally, she said, all right, sir, you may go in. And he went in, he said, and started talking with him. He knew he was on the clock, so he pulled out his paper. He started asking his questions, picking his brain. And he said, just when we started, this pastor's child ran in, didn't have an appointment. Child just ran in. Said, Daddy, Daddy, I want you to see something. Said, and showed him something. I forget what he said, whether it was a drawing or whatever. He stopped talking to me altogether and began to focus his attention on his child. And he looked at them and interacted with them. And the child said, yeah, and something else. And I had something else. And he stood there. He said, the child took about 7 minutes. And finally, the busy pastor said, all right, now, I need to finish talking with this pastor, so why don't you run along? I'll meet up with you a little later. He said, all right, Daddy, and ran out. Said the pastor looked at his watch, said, now you have 13 minutes. Why? Because the child had first preference of his time. Do you know you have first cut at God's time? You can come to God whenever you need him. You can call on him in the middle of the night. You can call on him in the middle of a hectic day. You can say, Daddy, I need you. Things aren't going well. I need your help. I need your grace. I need your peace. I need your strength. I need your power. Help me. Help me right now. And the Bible says he is a present help when you and I are in trouble, because we are a kingdom and we are priests. We can come boldly to his throne. No heavenly executive assistant to keep you out. When you call on heaven, you don't get put on hold. Have to listen to the angels sing a while. I'm trying to show you that Jesus is wonderful. Then in verse 7, we're told he's coming again. I've told you earlier in the series that Jesus is coming again. No need of us fussing about eschatology. I know we have the different views, the family of God. We have the futurists and the preterists and the this and the that and all of that. And we have amillennial and premillennial and post and all that stuff. Listen, we can disagree vigorously about the how-tos, but let's affirm vigorously the main and plain truth, which is that Jesus is coming again. He's coming again. I'm here to tell somebody who's getting too comfortable in this life, don't do it. Jesus is coming again. The old folks said, wear this world like a loose garment. Don't act like you're staying here forever. Don't build all your hope on things here that are temporal and that can vanish in a moment. Jesus is coming again. And so you got to live ready to check out any old time. You got to have your bags packed. You got to have your business in order. Don't walk around owing somebody an apology you won't give them. Jesus is coming, and he's coming soon. 2 Timothy chapter 3, verses 1 through 5. But mark this, there will be terrible times in the last days. You say, well, how do you know it's the last days, Pastor? Watch this. Terrible times in the last days. This is Paul writing, first century, the beginning of the last days. He said, in the last days, later on, terrible times are coming. He said, let me show you what it's going to look like. People will be lovers of themselves. Lovers of money, boastful, proud, abusive, disobedient to their parents. Don't start me on that. Ungrateful, unholy, without

0: without love, unforgiving, slanderous, without self-control, brutal, not lovers of the good, treacherous, rash, conceited, lovers of pleasure rather than lovers of God. And the last thing he mentions is having a form of godliness but denying its power. All of those things are in blossom all around us. So surely we have to live knowing Christ's return is imminent. And so he says he's coming again. Now, as you look at the closing verses of Revelation 1, John gives us a little more of a description of Christ. And in the midst of that, he pauses long enough to tell us who he is. He says that I am here, I am on the island of Patmos, and he said, I'm here because of the word of God and the testimony of Jesus Christ. John was the sole survivor among the original apostles at this time. Among the original followers of Christ who became leaders of the early church, John now is the sole survivor, and he has been exiled to the island of Patmos. The others have already died, and they have already died the death of martyrs. John is the only one who did not die as a martyr. He, by every indication, died of old age, natural causes. But the Lord left him alive to receive this testimony. They thought they were getting rid of the old man, sending him away. But the Lord said, I'm going to let you get back. They're not going to sentence you to the rest of your life on that island. They're just putting you away for a while. And all they did was send him away so that he could hear from God. God is wonderful. Even when folk are trying to do bad by you, your steps are ordered by the Lord. And John's on the island, but he's there by the will of God. And God says, I'm just going to give you a revelation. And when you get back home, I want you to take it and share this message with the seven churches I'm going to send you to. But then look at what he says, and he gives us a little more information. He says, on the Lord's day, verse 10, I was in the spirit, and I heard behind me a loud voice like a trumpet, which said, write on a scroll what you see and send it to the seven churches. And then he begins to describe what he saw. Before we get to what he saw, note, he said, on the Lord's day, I was in the spirit, talking about resurrection days, talking about Sunday, the day the church came to honor because of the resurrection of Christ being on the first day of the week. And that's how the church came to traditionally worship on Sunday. It was historically just an acknowledgement and celebration of the resurrection of Jesus. So when people ask you, well, why don't New Testament believers always worship on the Sabbath? Some do, but others choose to worship on Sunday because it was a celebration of the resurrection of Christ. Listen, I don't fight anybody over days. I don't care when you worship. I just care that you worship. Worship on the Sabbath, worship on the Lord's Day, worship on Wednesday afternoon at 2:37. It doesn't matter. What matters is that you worship God in spirit and in truth. But he said, I was in the spirit on the Lord's Day, meaning I was having a spiritual experience. I was tuned in to God. I want to tell you something. Coming to church is not going to bless you and let you offer to the Lord your sacrifice of praise unless you are in the spirit. That means is you have to get out of the flesh. You have to get out of the fleshly mindset. You have to tune in and zoom in on God and say, Lord, I want to love you. I want to have a one-on-one with you. I want to let you know how much you mean to me. And I want to be in a place where I can receive what you have for me. Just because you're in the church, just because it's Sunday or Saturday or whatever day you worship, doesn't mean you're in the spirit. Being in the spirit means you tune in to God. You shut out the thoughts of the world and you say, Lord, this is our time. This is just you and me. And you'll experience God better when you learn to walk in the spirit. You'll experience God better. Let me give it to you this way. Walking in the spirit, tuning into God, is very much like tuning in a television receiver or a radio. Do you know in this room right now are all kinds of things? Right in here now, there's classical music right in here. Beautiful violins and strings and horns and beautiful stuff. You know why you're not enjoying it? You're not tuned in. There's gospel in here right now. There's rap in here right now. Some of y'all say, thank God I'm not tuned in. But it's in here right now. Pump it up, pump it up. Oh, oh. In here right now. There's jazz in here right now. There's the quiet storm. There's oldies but goodies. All of it. You know what? You're not experiencing it. You're not tuned in. But if you had the right receiver with you and it's plugged in and tuned in to one of those stations, you'd be experiencing something that the other folk aren't experiencing because you're tuned in.
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0: I used to have a sister back in the early days when we were at Cubberly Theater, little tiny church. She would come in with her radio. She was such a sports enthusiast. And during worship, she had the thing in her ears. And she listening to her game. Every now and then I'm preaching. And her amen, her response wasn't because of what I said. She's not here now. She's going on to be with the Lord, so y'all don't have anybody to tease now. And I told her after service one time, I said, this is our time with the Lord, not your team. Cut that out in Jesus' name. And we now try to get people to do that with cell phones and all that. There's a time to zone out so that you can focus in. And thank God most of you are doing it. I appreciate it. Every now and then some of y'all, I'm still praying for you. Other day, man, just text through the whole service. Just do-do-do-do. Just heard my announcement, biggest day. Just texting. And didn't even, I mean, wasn't even trying to be, you know, on the down low. Had it where you'd hit a little tone when his text was responded to. Did he? And then he texted him back. Did it? Text them back. I'm preaching. Y'all know Jesus has done a work in me. I'm telling y'all right now. You got any doubt, I'm telling you, I got all kinds of proof. Jesus has done a work in me. I'm like, homie, I don't play that. You got to be in the spirit if you're going to receive from God. That's why you have to be careful when you're getting ready to worship. You have to be careful what happens and doesn't happen. My wife and I learned years ago, especially if I was going to be ministering, but even if I'm not going to be ministering, just that we're going to have an experience with God in public worship. We learned, but it was all the more so when I was getting ready to preach. And we saw this little pattern develop not that long into our marriage, where we'd get into the dumbest fights just before church. And now I'm coming to church with an attitude. We're mad and upset and not speaking in the car and all that stuff. Y'all, some of y'all been there. And you got to get out the car, you mad. And then folks say, praise the Lord. You say, hallelujah, God bless you. And you feel just as phony. And we had to learn. We had to learn. Saturday is a no argument day so that we could tune in and get our hearts ready. So I could get ready to minister and she could get ready to be here and receive from God and we'd be here to minister to the people. And we had to learn. And we made years ago We made an agreement. Look, if there's something, I said, baby, if we need to have some intense fellowship about something. That's the euphemism for arguing, you know, just intense fellowship. Say, if we need to do that, why don't you just put that on hold and just let us get through the weekend so we're both free. I'm free to minister. You're free to serve and worship and what have you. And we're free. And then after that's over, then you can share what's on your heart. And I was so grateful that she developed that discipline. There were some times when I knew there was something. I could tell on the look on her face. I knew the look on her face meant when I get you Monday morning, it's going to be on. Y'all messing up my message. Where am I? Oh, yeah. In the spirit on the Lord's day. So you have to protect your attitude. I'm telling you, you have to protect your attitude. You have to decide, I'm going to stay focused on the right things. Look at what he said as we wrap it up. He said in verse 13, he said, I saw one like the Son of Man standing among the golden lampstands. You learn on the last verse or so of chapter 1 that the lampstands represent the churches. He was standing among the churches. What that tells you is that Jesus knows what's going on in the church. Why? Because it's his church. Don't ever start acting like it's my church. No, it's the church I'm a member of, but it's Jesus' church. You can't act any old kind of way in Jesus' church. You can't disrespect people and not love people in Jesus' church. It's his. We got to do things his way. That's why there has to be discipline when people get out of order. And that's one of the features of church life a lot of people don't like. They think they can come show out and then get away with it. But as an under-shepherd, myself and the elders and pastors and leaders of this church have to call them on it. Say, you can't act any old kind of way in God's house. And I'm grateful. We got people in this church to this day. They've been disciplined, and they said, that's right, I was wrong, so sorry. And they fell right in line. God is blessing them richly. We had others who felt led to leave. That's fine, too. I just hope wherever you land, they know how to practice discipline so that the church of Jesus Christ reflects his glory. He said he was walking among the golden lampstands. He said his robe reached down to his feet. That means he's a king. That's a picture of Jesus as a king. See, we're kings, but we serve under the great king and the great high priest. And it's a sign of his being a king and the great high priest. He said his head and hair were white. That means Jesus is the all-wise one. Listen, God is not a little bit smarter than you. It'll bless you when you really understand that. You think that's a point not worth making. I promise you, I've been pastoring long enough. I promise you, I got to teach people, God's not a little bit smarter than you. It's not like you graduated cum laude and God graduated summa cum laude. He is infinitely more wise than any of us. So we have to learn to yield to the wisdom of God. He said his eyes were like blazing fire. You know what that means? That means Jesus knows your business. Blazing fire. That means he knows exactly what's going on in your life. Everything. All the details. What's done in secret is in full knowledge of God. Here's the point of that. You can't get over on God. That's what Paul was trying to say in Galatians chapter 6. He said, be not deceived. God is not mocked. Some of us are just used to getting over on people. But when you bring that into the kingdom, I want to let you know Jesus knows your business. It says his feet were bronze, glowing in a furnace. That means he is our sure foundation. When you are in Christ, you can stand on the solid rock. You no longer have to be shaky and unsure about the way you live. We have a firm foundation in Christ. It says his voice was like the sound of rushing waters. That means Jesus speaks powerfully and decisively. People say, well, how do you know God when he speaks to you? Sometimes he speaks in a still small voice, and you have to learn to discern, like young Samuel did in the temple. And when he first heard the voice of God, he ran to Eli because he was used to Eli's voice. Finally, after running to him a few times, Eli said, you know what? The Lord is speaking to this boy. He sent him back. He said, next time you hear the voice, say, speak, Lord. For your servant hears. And he zoomed in and focused on God. And God began to share with him as a lad what he was going to do in Israel. And let me tell you something. You'll get to know the voice of God. And hopefully you'll get to enjoy him speaking to you in a still small voice. But I tell you what, if you don't hear him when he's speaking quietly, God knows how to thunder. You ever had God thunder in your life? You ever been so out of order? You ever been so wrong that God has to fuss? I've had it happen. Y'all too holy. Y'all haven't had it happen. I've had it happen and it's not fun. He speaks powerfully and decisively.
1: Thanks so much for being here with us for today's Destined for Victory message, Jesus in High Definition. Well, Destined for Victory would not exist if it were not for the strong partnerships we've built with many of you. Today, I want to share a conversation I had with Pastor Paul about this very subject. I asked him about the power of partnership and also about what he would say to you, our listening friends and partners, if he could visit with you in person. Here's what he had to say.
2: I want them to know your partnership is very, very important and necessary. When you think about it, starting way back, I'm thinking about Moses. He could not have been Moses without the partners God gave him.
1: Yep.
2: God raised up Joshua. The Bible called Joshua Moses' minister before it called him God's minister. And Joshua was one of those key people. Aaron, his brother, was one of his key partners. Every man or woman of God since then, all the way into, of course, when you get to the ministry of Jesus, Jesus himself required partnership. Isn't that amazing that the God-man needed partners? He took Peter, James, and John farther into the Garden of Gethsemane, and he said, just stay here and watch with me. And he cried and poured out his heart to get ready for that moment when he would lay down his life for us. And he needed that partnership. He had Peter, James, and John. He also had Mary, Martha, and Lazarus. Then when you look at the apostles, there is no Paul without Timothy, without Silas, without Barnabas, and on, all of us need partners. So the bottom line is, I'm so grateful for every man, woman, boy, and girl who has become a partner for our ministry so you can keep on providing this platform so that we can reach even more people for the Lord Jesus Christ.
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10: Did you hear about the little boy who went through the Great Northeast power failure a few years ago? 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It was my fault, he said. 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A lot of Christians, when there is a tragedy, an injustice, or a problem, ask, what did I do wrong? Maybe you didn't do anything wrong. Some things aren't your fault. When you confess, make sure you did it. Enough is your fault without adding to it. I'm Steve Brown. You think about that. 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
11: 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In Daniel chapter 5, Babylon is in its last night. Belshazzar the king makes a great feast. He's not concerned that the Persian armies are surrounding him, but he defies God. He brings in temples, vessels, sacred temple vessels from Jerusalem into that banquet hall. And as the result of that, a strange hand writes upon the wall, many, many tekel upharsin, thou art weighed in the balances and found wanting. God gave Babylon opportunity after opportunity, but they rebelled against that opportunity. God speaks to us. He gives us second chances and third chances and fourth chances and 100 chances. But there comes a point where every one of us must make eternal decisions.
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14: We are the vilest, sinful, godless, ungrateful, unworthy, unholy, destitute, degraded, depraved humans walking around engulfed in sins and trespasses, and we are targets for God's wrath, and it is to us that He comes and pours out His love. That's God.
15: Welcome to Grace to You with John MacArthur here on AM 1100 KFAX. Imagine your shock and your immense gratitude if you learned you had a sizable inheritance coming, one that would forever end yours and your family's financial worries. Well, even if you suddenly received such wealth, it couldn't compare to all of the amazing spiritual resources that are yours if you're a Christian. Those riches include amazing eternal rewards in heaven, to be sure, but they also include immense spiritual treasure this side of heaven. John MacArthur shows you that treasure and how to use it today on Grace to You, the title of his current study, Richer Than You Think. And now with the lesson, here's John.
14: And you who were dead in trespasses and sins, in which in time past you walked according to the course of this world, according to the prince of the power of the air, the spirit that now worketh in the sons of disobedience. What is the spirit of the age? You can see it around you. Three things would classify it to me. Three things characterize our age: humanism, materialism, and sex. Humanism, that's do your own thing, do it your way, you're the boss, you're the king, you're the ruler. And then there's materialism. And materialism says, you gotta have it, you gotta have it. More money, more goodies, more things. And we're all so victimized we can't even help ourselves in that area. And then it's sex. Everything from advertising to zoos and everything in between is promoted by sex. You almost have to drive with your eyes closed. Everywhere, billboard, signboard, everywhere. It's all over the place. We're drowning in a sea of it. And humanism, materialism, and sex is the zeitgeist. It's the spirit of the age. It's the stuff the system's selling. And the death walker doesn't have any place else to go, so he buys whatever it's selling. So he does whatever the society does, and it just perpetuates the society like a snowball. You say, who's behind it all? Verse 2. According to the prince of the power of the air. That's who's behind it. Satan's behind it. The prince of the power of the air. The prince, the archos. We have the kephale, the head Christ. They have the archos. They have their leader, Satan, who's the leader of the demons, who foments the system, who breeds the influence. It doesn't mean that everybody is literally indwelt by Satan like Judas was, but it means Satan is behind the influences. He is behind the trends. He and his demons carry out the objectives, whether they are secular or religious. He is up to his neck in religion as well. And notice the little phrase, the prince of the power of the air. What is this air? Well, some people see it as the atmosphere. The first heaven around the earth, the atmosphere. The second heaven is the stellar heavens. The third heaven is God's domain. And some people say, well, it means that Satan is around the earth. He's in that atmosphere. But there's more than that. And he may be floating around there, and he may be clear up to the stars also, and he may be up in the third heaven too once in a while when he goes before the throne of God, as in Job. And he's floating around in the atmosphere for sure and fighting the holy angels and flying around doing his thing with his demons. But there's more to it than that. The prince of the power of the air, I believe, involves also the realm of ideas. We say there was an air of something or other in the room. There was an air, we mean more than atmosphere. We're talking about an attitude. We're talking about concepts. We talk about the world of music, the world of sports, the world of politics. And we talk about all of these things, the world of religion. Well, the world here doesn't just mean the globe. Walking according to the course of this world means according to an ideology, according to a system of ideas. And the air is the same thing. Satan is not only functioning in atmosphere physically, he is functioning in terms of a manifest ideology. He is promoting concepts. He is breeding ideas. He is behind the whole system. It is right from hell. The world of death walkers has an atmosphere generated by the archos of that atmosphere, none other than Satan. And the result is, he is the spirit that works in the sons of what? Disobedience. He draws them into active disobedience to God. It is an opposition to God. And so it's the realm of sinful thought, the air. It's the world of ideas, sinful ideas. And man is disobedient to God because he's a death walker locked into a sphere where he can't respond obediently. Paul continues his description in verse 3 very quickly. Among whom also we all had our manner of life in time past. We were all like this. We all operated on the lusts of our flesh. The death walker who is meandering like a zombie through the system influenced, spawned, controlled by Satan, issuing in disobedience, functions in response only to his flesh. The lusts of his flesh, that's epithumia, and it means strong, evil passions here. And to the desires of the flesh, that's thelema, that means drives, where you have a passion that turns to a drive. He is driven to fulfill the desires of the flesh and the mind. And by the way, the flesh refers to his fallen nature, his humanness, his alienated soul without God. Physically in the flesh, mentally in the mind, he is drawn, he is driven into the functioning of sin and trespass. And the end of it all is that he is a child of wrath, says verse 3, like everybody else. He's a child of wrath. In other words, he's a bullseye for God's guns of judgment. He's a sitting duck. He's a clay pigeon. He is the target. He is the goal of judgment. Now, that's a bad situation, wouldn't you say? Now, that's a great description of total depravity. That's man. What are the first two words of verse 4? What are they? But God. Great words, huh? The first two words of verse 1, and you. The first two words of verse 4, but God. Salvation is first from sin, secondly, by love. By love. Look at verse 4, but God. Oh, I love that. But God! And here comes the power. Are you ready? Here comes the power that's going to raise us out of this death. Turning the zombie into a new creation full of life, eternal life. But God, who is rich in mercy, plousios, overabounding, loaded with mercy. Mercy for the sinner. Boy, if we got what we deserve, we'd be in trouble, wouldn't we? So he gives us mercy, which is holding back what we deserve. And why? For his great love with which he loved us. You see, salvation is based on love. God doesn't look down and say, oh, there's a good one. I think I'll pick him. Oh, there's another good one. Boy, he's a terrific person. Has nothing to do with us. It's his love. Salvation is by love. God is love. And God's intrinsic, essential attribute of love manifests itself to us in grace and mercy. Love is his motive. He's rich in love, so he's rich in grace, so he's rich in mercy. And he reaches out to love those of us who are dead in sin. We are the vilest, sinful, godless, ungrateful, unworthy, unholy, destitute, degraded, depraved humans walking around engulfed in sins and trespasses, serving the prince of the power of a system of ideology that drowns us. And we are targets for God's wrath, and it is to us that he comes and pours out his love. That's God. That's God. Salvation is from sin by love. Thirdly, salvation is from sin by love into life. Into life. What's the one thing a dead man needs most? Not a coffin. Even more than that. Life. Life. And you see, this is what Paul's trying to say here. He's going to make you alive. And he says it in verse 5. Even when we were dead in sins, he hath made us alive together with Christ. By grace ye are saved. Now, here's his whole point here. His point is, if you're doubting the power of God in your life, it is the power that raised Christ. It is the power that raised you. See that? And he's saying, look, if you're worried about whether God can get you off this globe and onto that pearly city, whether he can get you out of here and into there, whether he can handle you going in the grave and coming out again at the resurrection, remember, he already raised you once spiritually. The physical part is easier. You see, he's trying to show you that you can have confidence in God's power. Man, Christian, get a grip on who you are and what you've got and what God's already done in your life. Salvation is into life. He made us alive. When you became a Christian, you were no longer alienated from the life of God. You came alive. You all of a sudden were sensitive to God. You opened the Bible and it said, oh yeah, that's what it says. The Spirit of God was in your life and things made sense and you saw the meaning of history and you had a real reason to live and you felt God at work and you knew Christ and there was an immediate brotherhood with other Christians. You became the possessor of the common eternal life. That's living. That's living. And he did it when he made Christ alive. He made us alive together with him. We were there when he rose from the dead. We were there when he came out of the grave. We were raised with him, and God's power has already been displayed in our behalf. So salvation is from sin by love into life. Fourth, salvation is from sin by love into life with a purpose. So what's a purpose? What's his purpose? Verse 6, and hath raised us up together and made us sit together in the heavenlies in Christ Jesus. Now, this is so good. When God raised you from the dead, he didn't leave you in the cemetery. You know, when Lazarus came out of the grave, I thought of an analogy just now. When Lazarus came out of the grave, he was alive. And then what did Jesus say? Loose him and what? Let him go. The guy can't live the rest of his life in those grave clothes. And when Jesus raised you from the dead, it wasn't just to let you roam around the cemetery in the grave clothes. He picked you out of the grave, a miracle of resurrection, and then he did a second miracle of ascension and exaltation. Verse 6 says he raised you up and gave you a seat in heavenly places. Look, illustration number one of God's power, he raised Jesus and exalted him to the right hand. Illustration number two, he raised you and exalted you to the right hand of God. You're already seated in the heavenlies. Is that super? Past tense. It's already done. If you're a Christian, you are already seated in the heavens. Your citizenship is in heaven, Philippians 3:20. You're no longer of this world. You've been transformed out of this world. You have eternal life, and you just happen to be walking in this dead world, the very opposite of being dead in this world. You're alive, and your life is in heaven, hid with Christ in God. He didn't just raise us and leave us in the graveyard. He exalted us. He took us up into the heavenlies, and we're blessed with all spiritual blessing. Now, what do you mean by being in the heavenlies? You say, do you mean you're in heaven? No, I'm right here, but I'll tell you, my mind exists in God's domain, doesn't yours? That's what it means. All my blessings are there. I talk to the Lord there. I talk to the Father there. I talk to the Holy Spirit there. I think about the Apostle Paul who's there, all the people who've gone to be with him. That's my home. That's my dominion. All my commands come down from there. All my services go up to there. All my sacrifices are offered to there. You see, that's my world. And so he not only raised me from the dead, but he raised me to his hand, his right hand. You say, well, why did he do all this? Why would God want to make a bunch of cruddy sinners come alive and bring them up to be with him? Why? Verse 7. Here's the purpose. In order that in the ages to come, and you know when the ages to come begin? Immediately after you're saved. The moment you're saved, the ages to come begin. And in the ages to come, he wants to show the exceeding riches of his grace in his kindness toward us through Christ Jesus. Do you know why God saved you? In order that he could be kind to you forever. Isn't that amazing? You say, why does God want to be kind to me? I don't deserve it. Yes, you're right. Neither do I. But God is what? Love. And Paul says, love is kind. Love is gracious. God is love. And love wants to be kind and gracious. This is the purpose, beloved. You were saved not primarily to keep you out of hell. You were saved primarily so that God could just shower his grace and shower his blessing and shower his riches on you. From the moment you are saved, from the rest of the ages throughout eternity, he is unloading on you the riches of his grace. It's all yours. He doesn't withhold anything at all. He gives you everything through Jesus Christ. Oh, what a wonderful thing, people. You don't miss anything. It's all yours in Christ. All yours. And then you know what he does? When he gets all done pouring out all his grace on you, he just holds you up, Ephesians 3:10 says, and shows you off to the angels and says to the angels, now do you see what a wonderful, gracious God I am? And all the angels sing the hallelujah chorus. And in the end, he gets what? The glory. That's the purpose. So don't ever think you don't have any resources. God saved you for the very purpose of unloading on you every rich, kind, gracious thing conceivable to the mind of God, so that you might be so filled with His riches and filled with His kindness and filled with His grace that you can be held up to the angels and that they can praise Him for being such a loving, gracious, kind, and wise God. So His own glory is at stake, and He will never diminish His own glory. Therefore, if He gets glory by pouring out grace on you, He'll do it. That's what He says. Salvation is from sin, by love, into life, with purpose. Fifth, through faith. It is through faith. Verse 8, for by grace are ye saved through faith. Faith is simply believing, simply believing. It's not that complicated. It's a gift of God, not of yourselves. And it's not of works, because if it was, we would all do what? We'd boast, and then who'd get the glory? We would. God wants the glory. It's not of works. The work is done. It's all finished. Te telestai on the cross. It's finished. Jesus did it. It's not of works, lest any man should boast. It's of faith. Faith is simply believing. And we're all creatures of faith. You live by faith every day of your life. Every time you pop a lid off a Coca-Cola and drink it, it's an act of faith. You don't have any idea what's in there. You go into a restaurant and you eat what they give you. You don't know what's really going on behind the golden arches. I'll never forget reading about a city that converted from a storage water tank system to a piped system. And they drained the old water system and they found at the bottom of this tank the people have been drinking out of for 45 years. Dead dogs, dead rats, animals, dirt, silt, and they all got retroactive dysentery. I mean, you turn on your faucet, you don't know what's playing in your pipes, you just drink the water. You live by faith every day of your life, and it's that ability to live by faith that's basic to human nature, and it's that that God uses to draw you to Himself. And if you can trust the people that make hamburgers and Cokes and bridges and take care of your water, you ought to be able to trust the God of the universe. And that's the essence of faith. It's believing. Just believing. Just accepting, taking the gift. And when you take the gift, you come alive in that instant. And that's a great miracle, people. And God has already released His power, if you're a Christian, in your life to do that in the past. You don't ever need to question God's power. You've seen it. Do you realize how dead you were in verses 1 to 3? And now all of a sudden, for by grace you're saved through faith. It isn't of you at all. It's a gift of God. There's no works involved in it, because if there was, you would boast, and God wants to boast, not you. If you breathe spiritually, it's because God slapped you on the back. If you can hear the hearing of faith, it's because God unstopped your ears. No self-congratulations, no religion of human achievement. It's all of God, none of us. Salvation didn't come to you by your confirmation, by your baptism, your church attendance, your church membership. Didn't come to you by giving money, doesn't come to you by communion, keeping the Ten Commandments, living by the Sermon on the Mount, giving to charity, believing in God, being a good neighbor, living a respectable life. None of those things. In fact, hell will be loaded with people who did all of those. Salvation is through faith. From sin, by love, into life, with purpose, through faith, and last. Salvation is unto good works. The result is good works. Why? Because John 15:8 says, herein is my Father glorified that you bear much fruit. When God saves you, He wants to see in your life good works, because that manifests His power. Look at verse 10. For we are His workmanship, created in Christ Jesus, watch this, unto good works, which God hath before ordained that we should walk in them. Listen, if God before ordained that you should walk in good works, believe me, He also gave you the power to do that. when you were saved. That's Paul's point. You don't need somebody to prove to you the power of God, the exceeding greatness of His power toward us. All you have to do is look at your own resurrection, your own exaltation, and your own power to do those things which are good works in the eyes of God. You are to be filled with good works, Paul said. The word workmanship is a Greek word, and the word really came to mean a masterpiece. We are God's masterpiece, and He has designed from before eternity to conform us to Christ, to mold us unto good works, and He does it. His power. Listen, God's power is at work in your life, shaping you, molding you into the image of Jesus Christ. That power, you saw it when you were saved, and you see it every day as you live under His pressure to conform to Christ. You're His masterpiece. Listen, who is the true Christian? The one who does the good works. You can have all kinds of people claim to be saved and claim to be born again and claim to be Christians, and you can look and do you see in their life good works being produced by the power of God, see, to the glory of God, because salvation is unto good works. I hope you know more than just religion. I hope you really know this salvation.
16: You're listening to Grace to You, the Bible teaching ministry of John MacArthur. John's current study is titled Richer Than You Think. Now, friend, to cap this study off, I want to consider what a believer can do, whether a brand new Christian or a seasoned saint, to more fully enjoy blessings he or she has in Christ. Specifically, what practical steps can you take to tap into those riches? Here's how John answered that.
17: The best way to answer that question is to take a person to the truth of Scripture. You cannot enjoy your blessings until you understand them. I think Christians live in fear and doubt and anxiety, and they live in the shallows, and they live in a kind of meager way, spiritually speaking, simply because they don't know what is theirs in Christ. You know, once in a while you hear somebody say, this is not the day for long expositions of Scripture. The people aren't going to sit and listen to you unfold the details of the Scripture. That's not the popular way to preach. It may not be the popular way to preach, but let me tell you something. True believers find their greatest joy in the deep and rich understanding of what God has provided for them that love Him. Nothing is more thrilling, more exhilarating, more encouraging. Nothing is a greater blessing than a pure and true understanding of our riches in Christ. Once you understand them, then you enjoy them. You bask in them. You live in the reality of them both now and in the future.
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0: Do you know that? Your outer man is decaying. I mean, you can try to fix it up as much as you want, okay? But sooner or later, you're going to be decrepit. You're going to look decrepit. That's just a fact of life. That's what's going to happen. And you can plaster all the makeup you want on your face. It's not going to make any difference eventually. Because the Bible says that this outer man is fading away. But you know what? Our inner man is being renewed day by day, he says. For momentary light affliction is producing for us an eternal weight of glory far beyond all comprehension or comparison. In other words, what awaits us in heaven can't even compare

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3: And for you there in your notes, the first thing that's precious, that should make heaven precious to us, is because what resides there, first of all, is our Father. Our Heavenly Father resides there. Matthew chapter 6, verse 9. It says, pray then in this way, Jesus said, our Father who what? Art where? In heaven. Okay, well, he's not talking about the air. He's not talking about the stars. He's talking about the third heaven. He's talking about where God himself dwells. Hallowed be thy name. Our Father dwells there. Father, our Father is in heaven. And in a very real sense, the one who is the source of everything for us, God himself, is in heaven. Well, secondly, not only is our Father in heaven, but our Savior is in heaven. Jesus Christ is in heaven. Hebrews chapter 9, verse 24 said, for Christ did not enter a holy place made with hands, a mere copy of the true one, but what? Into heaven itself, now to appear in the presence of God for us. All right, he's our mediator. He's the one that's up there at the right hand of the Father. So beware the next time you are shaving and you say, wow, Jesus appeared to me. Jesus is in heaven. That's where he's at. So our Father's in heaven, our Savior's in heaven. This is a blessed thing. Our brothers and sisters in Christ are in heaven. Hebrews chapter 12, verse 23 says, to the general assembly and church of the firstborn who are enrolled in heaven. Not only is our Father in heaven, our Savior in heaven, but our brothers and sisters in Christ, in the faith, are in heaven. Old Testament saints are there. New Testament saints are there. Everyone's there. Everyone who has died in Christ or had faith in God in the Old Testament is in heaven. I wasn't always taught that. I was taught that people in the Old Testament go to this other place, Abraham's bosom or whatever they called it. And it's really not, from what I see, scripture. I think people absent from the body, present with the Lord. So our brothers and sisters in Christ are in heaven. In Luke chapter 10, it's very interesting. In verse 20, and you don't have to look up all these verses. I put the references there, but you can look them up later. It says this, nevertheless, do not rejoice in this, that the spirits are subject to you, referring to his disciples who were casting out demons, but rejoice that what? Your names are recorded in heaven. Not only our Father, our Savior, our brothers and sisters in Christ, but our names as believers are recorded in heaven. That's kind of interesting to me. That God's already taken role, and our name is there if we've trusted in Christ. What does that mean? It means that we have a title deed to some property there. That's what it means. It's kind of like some of you probably own maybe property or have a title deed to some property, maybe in Arizona or back east or Midwest or wherever you know you came from, and you have this deed, and it has your name on it, and it has the property location on it. And probably at any time, you could take that deed and you could go back there to a real estate agent and say, hey, here's a deed to my property. I want to sell it. He doesn't look at you and say, well, who are you? He looks at the paper that you give him, the title deed, and he says, oh, okay, you're Mr. Swanson. You're Mr. Simon. You're whoever you are. Your name's on this, and this property surely is yours. So if you want to sell it, you can sell it. It's your property. Well, that's the same thing as having our name recorded in heaven. It's a title deed to some property there. You didn't know you owned property, did you? Not even in California. You own it in heaven. I mean, what a better place. I mean, you know, big thing is to own property in California. That's nothing. That's nothing to what awaits us in glory. Our names are written down. We're citizens of that place. Fifthly, not only our Father, Savior, brothers, sisters, our names, but the Bible says in 1 Peter chapter 1, verses 3 and 4, it says that our inheritance is in heaven. That's where it awaits us. Blessed be the God and Father of our Lord Jesus Christ, who according to his great mercy has caused us to be born again to a living hope, to the resurrection of Jesus Christ from the dead, to obtain an inheritance which is imperishable and undefiled and will not fade away. Why is that? I mean, think of all those words to describe that. It's imperishable. Okay, there's nothing here on earth.

0: 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It's imperishable.
1: Undefiled. Won't fade away. It's reserved. Where? In heaven for you. That's what it says. And who's reserving it? God himself. God himself is reserving it. You ever gone out to eat and you put your name in and you get to the restaurant and you say, yeah. Oh, yes, we have appointments at 6:30. Oh, name, Converse. You know, and you have maybe a group of people with you, and you're, I call the head, you know. And the lady behind the counter or the man is, oh, sorry, sir, you're not on the list. Talk about an embarrassing situation. It's like, well, wait a minute, what do you mean? You know, I'm not on the list. I called, and no, you must have the wrong day, whatever. Well, we'll see if we can maybe find you a table. We, you know, it's kind of an embarrassing. It's not going to happen. When we get to heaven, it's going to be, yep, right here. If you put your faith and your trust in Jesus Christ, you have a place reserved. Your inheritance is there. And it's never going to fade away. All the riches of God's glory and his grace are set aside for you and me and all who put their faith and trust in Christ. And they're there in heaven. They're not here. They're just not here. So when someone passes on and they know the Lord, our first thing is that, I wish. No. Praise God. I mean, would it be that we would sit here this morning and say, man, I hope I'm next. When have you heard a Christian say that? Yeah, oh God, I hope you take me next. See, we lose our perspective of what awaits us. We really do. I mean, we get more excited about going on a vacation than we do about going to heaven. We've lost our perspective. The world has skewed our perspective. So our inheritance is there. Also, our citizenship is there. Philippians 3:20, the Apostle Paul says, our citizenship is in where? Heaven, from where also we eagerly wait for a Savior, the Lord Jesus Christ. Our citizenship is there. We're citizens of that place. We belong there. Probably most of us here this morning are probably citizens of Redwood City. We probably live within the city limits of Redwood City. That makes us citizens of Redwood City. Now, you can choose to respond to that in one of two ways. You can look at your citizenship and say, man, I got to change this city and I'm going to get involved and just, you know, go down to City Hall at every meeting and just, you know, constantly let your voice be heard and all sorts of things go on. And I'm not saying that's a bad thing. But I'll tell you what, that doesn't motivate me. Because I'm looking at it going, okay, you know what? I mean, I know I'm a citizen here, but really I'm not. Everybody's going crazy about presidential election that's so far off. And, oh, what's going to happen if... You know what? You know what's going to happen? I can tell the future. I'll tell you right now who's going to win the election. The person who the Lord wants to be president will be president, and nobody else. It's that simple. Well, then you say, well, do you just not get involved? No, I'm not saying that. I think every good Christian should be registered to vote and practice their citizenship duties and go down and vote for the best possible candidate, however you are so inclined. But you know what? There's not going to be the day after God up in heaven going, oh no, what do I do now? It's not going to happen. See, and sometimes we get so involved in this world, we think, boy, our citizenship's here. And beloved, it's not. It's in heaven. That's what we should. We should be more concerned about who's going to be in heaven than who's going to be the president of the United States. I'll tell you what, I talk to the average Christian, that's the last thing on their mind. We all live next to neighbors, probably don't even know their name, half of them. We don't know if they're going to heaven or hell. We just kind of go on our life and do our thing and doesn't concern us. Why? Because I think we got a skewed view of where our citizenship truly is. I told you that when we were away at the men's retreat, and John talked about it too, is he asked the question, if this were the last day or even the last week in your life, what would you do with it? It really depends on, I think, where you're at in life. It depends on where you're at with your physical health. It depends on where you're at in a lot of different things. Because we get so focused on this world, you know, we forget that, you know, there is a real place called heaven, but there's also a real place called hell. And it's very real. And it's not where the buddies go to party, and that's not it. It's the total absence of God. And it's a place where the Bible describes it as a burning place for eternity. Where the flesh never really burns up, you just feel the effects of the fire. If you've ever been burned, even on your finger or on a stove or whatever, just a slight burn, you know how much that sensation hurts. You know how much that can cripple you just not to be able to do certain things. Can you imagine your whole body being engulfed in flames, sensing that terror, that horror, plus not being able to cry out to God any longer, nobody around, just... hearing the wailing and gnashing of teeth, the Bible describes it as. Utter torment. And we're not talking, well, I can hold out for a couple of days. We're talking for eternity, beloved. This is eternity we're talking about. We're talking about your eternal soul. You know, someone once asked somebody, made a proposition to him, and they said, you know, you have two good eyes, right? Yeah. I'll give you $1 million for your right eye. Just let me have it. I need it. I'm willing to pay you $1 million if you give me your eye. I don't know about you, but I thought about that. I thought, there's no way. Nah, I'm not giving up my eye, even though I got another one. I'm not. Why? Because it's precious to us. It's precious to us. See, the soul of a man or a woman is precious to God. It should be precious to us. We need to get our mind off of things down here and begin to think eternally and begin to realize that, you know what, there is a place called heaven. There's also a place called hell. And we need to do everything we can within our power to prevent people from going to hell. And that's to share the gospel, to share the good news of Christ. If you're here this morning, you've yet to put your faith, your trust in Christ. What are you waiting for? It's a no-brainer. It's not like rocket science. It's, okay, heaven, eternal bliss with God, all your sins forgiven, even supernatural help to live with the trials here on earth, or hell, eternity, totally removed from God. As a just payment for your sins, you're going to be doomed to hell forever. Total absence from God, burning fire, sulfur, all that stuff. What would you choose? It's common sense. And yet, something within us resists that choice. Something within us holds back. I pray that God would move your heart to open your eyes to embrace a loving Savior. God isn't there to ruin your fun. He's not going to rain on your parade. He's not up there with a big hammer saying, oh good, now you're mine, I'm going to squash it like a bug. God wants your best. He knows you better than any. He knows you better than yourself. And he desires for you to put your faith, your trust in him. As believers, we need to be reminded our citizenship is not here. Seventhly, our eternal reward awaits us in heaven. Matthew 5:12 says, blessed, Jesus said this, blessed are you when you are persecuted, for great shall be your reward in heaven. Your reward isn't here, beloved. The reward is in heaven. And we are rewarded when we're persecuted, when we deal with different things down here on earth as believers. God blesses us. And he has a reward for us in heaven. You know, what's the reward? The Bible speaks of crowns. The Bible speaks of sorts of things. But, you know, it's interesting that he keeps it in heaven for us. You know, I know that with my grandson, my daughter, sometimes she'll give him something or promise him something for good behavior and say, hey, you know, if you eat your dinner tonight or if you, you know, behave in church, whatever. You know, maybe we can go do this afterwards or you can get this thing or whatever. Well, she doesn't just give him the thing before the action is completed. You know, he's got to perform something. He's got to eat his dinner. He's got to do something. Same way with Sophia. And, you know, it's kind of important to understand that, you know, our reward is not here on earth. And there's a good reason. Because it'd get burned up if it was. Because this place is going up in smoke and fire. Eventually. It's not going to be around forever. You know, that's why I just laugh about all this global warming stuff, you know. I mean, you ain't seen global warming yet, okay? And when you do, trust me, it's not going to be around very, very much longer after that point. The Bible speaks of just the ultimate destruction of this whole place that we know. And there's going to be a new earth and new. And so it's something to look forward to. But our reward is in heaven. Also, our master is in heaven. Ephesians 6:9 reminds believers in Ephesus that their master is there. The master is in heaven. Okay? Our master is in heaven. In other words, we get our shots, call the shots to us from God. We don't do our own thing. So important that we understand that. And then the last thing there, our treasure. In Matthew chapter 6, verse 19 to 21, Jesus said, the only treasure you'll ever possess forever is there. So when you think about heaven, you're really to identify with the place where the Father's there, the Son's there, the Savior's there, our brothers and sisters in Christ are there, our names are there, our inheritance is there, our citizenship, our reward, the Master's there, and of course, God himself is there, and our treasure is there. And if you sum all that up, where should our home be? Our home is where? In heaven. It's not here. And that's why the Apostle Paul over and over again says, we're strangers. We're pilgrims. We're aliens in this world. That should be our attitude. I mean, think about it. If you were visiting a foreign country, say you went to France or something on vacation, and you were visiting there for a week, and during that week, you know what? They had massive riots in the streets, and it wasn't really much of a vacation. You had to stay in your hotel the whole time. It'd probably be a concern to you, but you know what? It wouldn't be that big of a concern. Why? Because you're leaving in a week. You're out of there in a week. It's not your country. You're back here in the United States, and you know, let that stuff happen over there. It's not going to affect you when you're out of there. All right? We have to remember that this place here is a temporary place for us. This world is temporary. We're like space travelers who were on a planet and we're not our own, and we don't belong here. We just don't. Every time somebody in this world meets us, they're meeting alien beings. Now, I'm not talking weird. Some people, yeah, those church people are weird people. Yeah, they definitely are aliens, okay? And rightly so. Some of us are, probably. But we need to be normal people and yet understand that our citizenship, we're alienated here in this world. And we've arrived here, but our home is somewhere else. And if you stop and think about it, ask yourself this question. Just these thoughts. Everything we love is in heaven. Everything we cherish is in heaven. Everything we value is there. Everything eternal is there. And yet here we are at church in the United States in this century trying to grab more of this world. When's the last time you prayed, God, take me home? I can't wait. See, it seems like, you know, for older people, that's probably a normal prayer, you know, because there are aches and pains and whatever. But you know what? What's the difference between age? Heaven's heaven. We should look forward to that day. And I'm not saying, you know, you go out and run in front of a bus or something. I mean, that wouldn't be a smart thing to do. God would have to teach you a lesson. He'd probably live through the thing, and you know, you'd have other issues to deal with the rest of your life. But you know, the important thing is that we should be looking forward to what heaven holds for us. A lot of times, we want to hold out. You know, we want to go here yet. We want to do this. We haven't gotten a new car. Not yet. Not yet. We should desire that. There's an old spiritual song that says this. Everybody's talking about heaven. Everybody who's talking about heaven ain't going there. And that's true. There's a lot of talk about heaven sometimes. But even that, we've lost our perspective on that. I'd turn that around and say, everybody who's going to heaven ain't talking about heaven. They've lost their perspective. We need to learn to live in the light of heaven. It's a real place with real blessings. In 2 Corinthians 5, Paul says this, and we'll close with this, we're afflicted in every way, but not crushed, perplexed, but not despairing, persecuted, but not forsaken, struck down, but not destroyed, always carrying about in the body the dying of Jesus, that the life of Jesus may also be manifested in our body. What he's saying is, you know, we don't have it tough here. It's not a big deal. He goes on in verse 16, he says, We do not lose heart in spite of all this, though our outer man is decaying. Do you know that your outer man is decaying? I mean, you can try to fix it up as much as you want, okay? But sooner or later, you're going to be decrepit. You're going to look decrepit. That's just a fact of life. That's what's going to happen. And you can plaster all the makeup you want on your face. It's not going to make any difference eventually. Because the Bible says that this outer man is fading away. It's funny because we went in to see Lois the other day after her surgery, and she had just gotten a sponge bath and had her makeup on and everything. I said, "Well, Lois, you look pretty good." She goes, "Yeah, I didn't want to look pale. I didn't want to look dead in here. You know, that could be dangerous. So I had to bring some rosiness back." She had herself all fixed up, ready to go. But you know what? Our inner man is being renewed day by day, he says. "For momentary light affliction is producing for us an eternal weight of glory far beyond all comprehension or comparison." In other words, what awaits us in heaven can't even compare to what awaits us or what we deal with on a daily basis here. And so we need to be reminded of that. And in light of our communion time together, in light of Noni going to be with the Lord, I thought, you know, it's good to stop and pause and say, hey, what about heaven? Let's think about that. Are we really looking forward to spending time, eternity, with the Lord in heaven? Lord, we just come to you. We thank you for the promise of heaven. We thank you for the glory that awaits us there. We thank you for that place that you're preparing even now. And Lord, we thank you that it's a promise. It's not a chance. Our names are already there. Our deed is there. Everything is in place awaiting us.
0: And with that, we'll come to the end of our time today here on Graceful Truth with our teacher and pastor Steve Converse from Grace Bible Church here in Redwood City. 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And we trust you're currently involved in a Bible teaching church in your area. 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
10: Well, happy Friday, last day of the work week. I'm Jordan Michaels. Glad you're with us this morning. Always glad for that. Nice to be up and able to witness the sunrise, isn't it? Something so special about seeing the promise of a new day. It's one of a kind. It's unique. It's never going to be repeated. You know, morning is a time that I just lay the day and my will before the Lord. I give it to Him. And through the day, you know, I start to take my will back, but the Holy Spirit is there and faithful to remind me it's not my will, but yours be done. And I'm thankful for the promptings of the Holy Spirit. He does those course corrections all throughout the day. This morning, I was reminded of the chorus that we used to sing in church. I love you, Lord, and I lift up my voice to worship you. Oh, my soul, rejoice. Take joy, my King, in what you hear, and may it be a sweet, sweet sound to your ear. Yes, thankful for the promise of a new day. Have a wonderful Friday. Dr. Robert Jeffress is here, taking us down the pathway to victory.
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12: Thanks, David, and welcome again to Pathway to Victory. Today is a very significant day because it's the final day in our Courageous series. And it's also the last day to request my book by the same title. Please don't let the time slip away from you without taking advantage of this special time-limited offer. When you give a generous gift to support the ministry of Pathway to Victory, you're invited to request a copy of my book. The full title is Courageous, 10 Strategies for Thriving in a Hostile World. But that's not all, because right now we're enjoying the multiplying impact of the In God We Trust Matching Challenge. Many of you have already received a letter from me about this challenge. Listen. From our very founding, America has been a nation blessed by God because we were a nation dependent upon God. That dependence is what set us apart. And as that dependence erodes, so does the blessing. I believe with everything in me that the only path forward for this nation is a return to the God who made her great. When you give to the In God We Trust Matching Challenge, your gift will be matched dollar for dollar, helping us reach more people than ever before with the gospel of Jesus Christ. Well, many Christians argue that doing good works isn't important. After all, we're saved by faith, not works, right? In this last message of the Courageous series, I'm going to show you why doing all the good we can is absolutely essential to our survival as Christians who live in a hostile world. I titled this next message, Survival Tip Number 10, Do the Next Right Thing.
13: Vice Admiral James Stockdale had a brush with fame as Texas billionaire H. Ross Perot's running mate on the independent reform ticket. Remember that? On October the 13th, 1992, Stockdale's first words during the nationally televised vice presidential debate were, "Who am I? What am I doing here?" Those questions, meant to introduce himself, instead made him a laughingstock in the media, who portrayed Stockdale as a weak, doddering old man. Don't you remember those Saturday Night Live routines about James Stockdale? Stockdale may have been from a bygone era, but he was anything from doddering. A graduate of the U.S. Naval Academy, Stockdale was an accomplished fighter pilot. In 1965, the 41-year-old father of four was shot down over Vietnam. As he ejected from his A-4 Skyhawk and floated to the ground, he said to himself, 5 years. That's how long he thought he would be held in captivity. As it turned out, he spent almost 8 years in the infamous Hanoi Hilton prison. For four of those years, Stockdale was in solitary confinement. For 2 years, he was forced to wear leg irons. He was tortured at least 15 times. Stockdale was the highest-ranking officer among the hundreds of U.S. prisoners of war in the prison camp. Despite his solitary confinement, Stockdale organized a system of wall taps, hand signals, and hidden notes for the prisoners to communicate with one another. He also developed a set of rules governing prisoner behavior. These rules gave his fellow American prisoners a sense of purpose and hope. Later, he said, when a person is alone in a cell and sees the door open only once or twice a day for a bowl of soup, he has to build some sort of ritual into his life if he wants to avoid becoming an animal. Stockdale led the prisoners' resistance against the Vietnamese attempts to use them as propaganda or informants on fellow soldiers. To Stockdale, integrity was the most important thing to maintain for a prisoner of war. More important than food, avoiding torture, or even life itself. Stockdale wrote, "I came to realize that if you don't lose your integrity, you can't be had and you can't be hurt." To live as honorable prisoners, Stockdale instructed the American soldiers that it was okay to divulge useless information along with their name, rank, and serial number and birth date. One pilot, under torture, gave his captors the names of comic book heroes when he was asked to name their top flyers. In doing so, he bolstered the men's spirits, protected vital military secrets, and preserved his honor. In 1969, Stockdale's Vietnamese captors decided to parade the prisoners through the streets of downtown Hanoi to show foreign journalists how humanely the prisoners were being treated. Stockdale refused to take part of the charade. He slashed his scalp with a razor and beat his own face with a wooden stool because he knew his captors wouldn't want to show a prisoner with cuts and bruises on his face. When he learned that some prisoners had died during torture, Stockdale cut his own wrists to let his captors know that he would rather die than betray his country, his countrymen, and his character. These were radical steps to take to protect his integrity and the honor of his men. But they worked. When the Vietnamese saw how determined Stockdale was to resist and how his resistance emboldened his fellow soldiers, they ceased torturing American POWs and improved conditions in the prison. In 1973, during Operation Homecoming, James Stockdale, along with the other prisoners in the Hanoi Hilton, was finally released. His courage and heroism became widely known, and in 1976, President Gerald Ford awarded Stockdale the Congressional Medal of Honor. In our series, Courageous, we're looking at 10 strategies for thriving in a hostile world. Well, today we're going to look at the 10th and the final principle for thriving in a hostile world. And it's one that James Stockdale embodied. And the principle is simply this: do the next right thing. Whatever situation you're in, no matter how difficult it is, do the next right thing. In the Bible, doing the next right thing is called doing good. Very simply, doing good means do all the good you can, while you can, where you can. Take your Bibles and turn to Galatians 6, verses 9 through 10. Perhaps you've never seen these verses before. Paul wrote, "And let us not lose heart in doing good." Underline that. "For in due time we shall reap if we do not grow weary. So then, while we have opportunity, let us do good." There it is again. "To all men, and especially to those who are of the household of faith." Paul says if we do good, no matter how difficult our situation, we will not grow weary. How do you maximize your opportunity to do good? Let's look and see what the Word of God says. First of all, if you're going to do good, look beyond yourself. Doing good means having a focus that is not on yourself. Secondly, ask God to create opportunities to do good. Ask God to create opportunities to do good. In Colossians 4:3, Paul said, "I am praying," and we should be praying, "that God may open up to us a door for the word so that we may speak forth the mystery of Christ." Paul was saying, we're praying that God gives us an opportunity to share the gospel. Friends, that's a prayer God will always answer. The Bible says we ought to ask God to create opportunities. And then thirdly, when those opportunities come, seize the opportunities that God creates for us. Seize the opportunities that God creates. Now look, there are all kinds of needs around you. That doesn't mean you're the one necessarily to meet those needs. You can't meet every need in the world, but you ought to meet the needs that God gives you the opportunity to meet. How do you know if it's an opportunity, if there's a need somewhere that you should be the one to meet it? You know, ask yourself, do I have the ability to meet that need, the giftedness, the ability to meet that need? Secondly, has God opened a door of opportunity for me to meet that need as well? If you're going to do good, seize the opportunities that God creates for you. You know, when I think of doing the next right thing, even when you can't see the whole picture, I think of one woman in the Bible who illustrates that principle the best. In fact, she has a whole book that's attributed to her name. Her name is Esther. Remember the story of Esther in the Old Testament? You know, in the book of Esther, Esther is the only book of the Bible in which the word God is not mentioned one time. God's not mentioned at all in the book of Esther. For that reason, Martin Luther and others thought the book didn't even belong in the Bible. But that's wrong. Even though God's name doesn't appear, you see his fingerprints all over Esther's story. It's a book about the providence of God. For those of you unfamiliar with the story, let me give you the Reader's Digest summary. You remember that Esther lived in Persia, which is modern-day Iran. That's where some of the exiles lived, who the Jewish people who had been exiled from the northern and later the southern kingdom. And she was orphaned as a young girl, and she was adopted by her older cousin named Mordecai. And through a miraculous set of circumstances, Esther ended up being chosen by the king, Xerxes, to be the queen of Persia. And in Esther chapter 2, verse 17, it says, "The king loved Esther more than all of the women, and she found favor and kindness with him more than all the virgins, so that he set the royal crown on her head and made her the queen." Well, upon a day, King Xerxes' right-hand man, Haman, ordered all of the people to bow down before him. And when cousin Mordecai refused to bow down before Haman, Haman was infuriated. And he went to the king and persuaded the king to sign an edict that would call for the killing of all of the Jews in the land. Not just Mordecai, but all of the Jews on a certain date in the future. And so King Xerxes signed that edict, not knowing that his own wife, Esther, was a Jewess herself. And when word came to Mordecai that the king had issued that edict, he sent word to Esther in the palace to please intervene on not only his behalf, but on behalf of the Jewish people. Well, Esther was hesitant to go and ask the king to do that, because there was a Persian law, a custom, that you never went into the king's presence uninvited. Because if you went uninvited into the king's presence, he could do one of two things. He could hold out his scepter, indicating that you were free to speak and make whatever request you wanted. But if the king withheld his scepter, it means you were to be executed. You can understand why Esther was hesitant to go into the king's presence. She knew she had a 50-50 chance of living. And so she expressed her reservation to her cousin Mordecai, but he didn't stop making his plea. Chapter 4, verse 14, he said, "Who knows whether you have not attained royalty for such a time as this?" In other words, Esther, you're not where you are by accident. God put you there for a great purpose. Well, it finally persuaded Esther to do the right thing, the next right thing. But before she rushed into the king's presence, she asked Mordecai and the other Jews in the land to pray and to fast for her. And finally, at the end of 3 days, she decided to go, and she uttered those famous words in chapter 4, verse 16, "If I perish, I perish." Esther went into the presence of the king, trembling, I'm sure. She didn't die that day. Instead, to her surprise, the king welcomed her and told her he would grant her any request she made. She had an elaborate plan. She didn't unveil her request that day. But later on at a banquet, she revealed that she was Jewish herself. She talked about what the king's official Haman had done, how he had plotted against Mordecai. She persuaded the king to do something, to intervene on behalf of the Jewish people. Now, again, according to Persian law, a king could not reverse an edict. Have you heard of the laws of the Medes and the Persians? It means something that cannot be changed. But what the king could do was to issue another order that gave the Jewish people a right to defend themselves when they were attacked. He did that. Haman was executed, and as a result, the entire Jewish people were saved, all because of the courage of one woman to do the next right thing. You know, as I look at that story of Esther, I find four principles about doing the next right thing that apply to every one of us today. Just jot these down, would you? First of all, determine to take action in spite of danger or doubt. Determine that you're going to take action in spite of danger or doubt. You know, somebody has said that the two greatest days of a person's life are the day they were born, and second, the day they discover why they were born. Esther discovered why she was born through her cousin's words. "Who knows that you've come to the kingdom for such a time as this?" Esther knew she had to take a stand, and she was willing to do so, even though she didn't know how it would turn out. determined to take action in spite of danger or doubt. Secondly, enlist others in your action plan. You know, Esther didn't try to do this by herself. She asked people to pray for her. I think she probably asked for advice on how to best approach the king with her request. Proverbs 15:22 says, "Without consultation, plans are frustrated, but with many counselors, they succeed." Thirdly, take deliberate action. Once you know what the next right thing to do is, do it. Don't wait. Don't ask for another sign. If God has spoken to you and shown you what the next right thing to do is, do it. You know, somebody has rightly said, the amount of time you allow between knowing what to do and doing what you should do, that interval of time is the time that Satan speaks to you. And the longer the time is between when you know what to do and you do it, the longer Satan has to talk you out of it. That's why it's important to take deliberate action when you know what the right thing to do is. There was a famous Christian writer, and I don't want to disparage him because he wrote a lot of good things, but one bad thing he used to say was, he said, "You know, you've heard it said before, don't just stand there, do something. Well, I say, don't just do something, stand there." In other words, just keep waiting on God, waiting on God, waiting on God, and waiting on God. He almost made it sound like there was something spiritual about being paralyzed with inaction. Now, I agree. You shouldn't run ahead of God. Nobody should do that. But you don't want to fall behind God either. When you know what the right thing to do is, go ahead and do it. Some of you right now know the right thing to do. Perhaps you've felt lonely and you need other Christians to encourage you. Go ahead and join the church or join that Sunday school class where you can be encouraged. Some of you know there's somebody you have wronged that you need to ask forgiveness from. You don't have to pray about whether to do that. The Bible says, go ahead and take that action. Perhaps there's a friend or even a child or grandchild from whom you've been estranged. You've been waiting for them to make the first move, but you know what the Bible says. You're supposed to make that first move. Pick up the phone. Send that email. Maybe there's somebody in your office who needs to know Jesus as Savior. Don't wait for the perfect time to share with them. Share right now. God has promised His word will not return void. Take deliberate action now. Daniel 11:32 says, "The people who know their God shall stand firm and take action." Take deliberate action. And fourth, leave the results of your action to God. Leave the results of your action to God. You may not know what the outcome of your obedience is. Leave that up to God. That's what Esther did. When she said, "I'm going in there, Mordecai, to see the king. If I perish, I perish." She wasn't being morbid or fatalistic. I think she said that with happiness in her voice. You know what? I'm going to do the right thing. If I die, he kills me. That just means I get to see God that much sooner. If I don't die, I don't die. And I get to lie. I win either way. And the same is true for you. Just ask yourself, if you're fearful about taking that next step, ask yourself, what's the worst thing that could happen to you? Well, I guess the worst thing that could happen to you is you die doing the right thing. That's probably not going to happen, whatever you're being called to. It's not going to cost you your life. There's no reason to be afraid. You know, when I think about somebody who did the right thing without knowing the outcome, I think about another woman. And she decided that for her, the next right thing was to teach a Sunday school class for underprivileged boys in her church. And so she told the Sunday school superintendent, God was telling her to teach this class, and so she taught the class. And the church had a policy of buying a new suit of clothes for every one of those little boys that was in the Sunday school class to encourage them to come. There was a particular boy in the class, Bob, rowdy, always interrupting. After a couple of weeks, he quit coming, so the teacher went to see him and found that he had ruined that suit of clothes, torn the suit. So she arranged for him to have a second suit. He came back, kept disrupting the class, dropped off the radar, and
15: She went by to see him, and he ruined a second suit. She invites him back, arranges for another suit. Finally, a third time, he's in the class for a couple of weeks. She doesn't see him again. She goes to the Sunday school superintendent. She says, I'm ready to give up. I just don't know what to do. The superintendent said, let's give him one more chance. I'll give you a suit to take to him. So she did that. He came back to the class, and this time he stayed. And after a few weeks, he was saved in that Sunday school class. After that, he began teaching the class as a young man. And that boy named Bob, his actual name was Robert Morrison. He became the first Protestant missionary to China. He's the first one to translate the Bible into Chinese. And today, there are literally hundreds of millions of Christians in China because of that one woman, that Sunday school teacher, who was ready to do the next right thing, even when she didn't know the outcome. That's why the Apostle Paul says, don't lose heart in doing good. For in good season we shall reap if we do not grow weary.
12: An entire nation was saved, all because of the courage of one godly woman. That's the power of doing the right thing. And I hope you'll take these four principles from Esther's story and begin applying them to your life today. Like Esther, I believe that God has appointed Pathway to Victory for such a time as this. This summer, we're positioned to engage our culture in ways I never dreamed possible and make an even greater impact across our nation and around the globe. And it's all because of financial partners like you. And when you give a generous gift to the Matching Challenge, I'll send my thanks, along with a copy of my book. It's called Courageous, 10 Strategies for Thriving in a Hostile World. Make no mistake, when we develop the kind of godly courage God calls us to, we can transform the country we love, one heart at a time. The stakes have never been higher, and I refuse to be silenced by those who would prefer we say nothing about God's plan of redemption. In recent years, I've never witnessed the kind of angst spreading across this nation, but at the same time, I'm watching God open doors for His truth like never before. So this is no moment for the sidelines. That's why the In God We Trust Matching Challenge matters so much. 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Please don't hesitate. 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Thanks so much. Here's David with all the details.
14: 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If that sounds like you, write to P.O. Box 223-609, Dallas, Texas, 75222. Again, that's P.O. Box 223-609, Dallas, Texas, 75222. I'm David J. Mullins, wishing you a great weekend. Then join us Monday for the start of a new series called America and the Bible. That's right here on Pathway to Victory. 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
10: And good Friday morning, Jordan here. A devotional Charles Spurgeon wrote in 1863, he was talking about Hebrews chapter 13 and verse 5. He says, "Keep your lives free from the love of money and be content with what you have, because God has said, 'Never will I leave you and never will I forsake you.'" Well, Charles Spurgeon points out that in the Greek translation, there are five negatives used in this verse that build on one another. So the verse actually translates, "I will never, never leave you, and I will never, never, never forsake you." You know, when God repeats something in Scripture, He's saying, "Hey, pay attention to this. You need to hear this." So that is God's promise to us. 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
19: I am Pastor Shealy from Church of the Highlands here in the city of San Bruno. And in this early hour of this new day, it's my joy and delight to greet you in the name of our blessed and wonderful Christ. The mercies of our Creator God are new every morning. So let's rejoice and be glad, for this is the day that the Lord hath made. It's my daily prayer that in these brief moments that we have to be together, and from the reading of God's eternal word, you will receive strength and courage for your Christian journey. It's daybreak, and it's time for us to read the Scriptures. This morning, I'm going to read for you 2 Peter chapters 1, 2, and 3. "Simon Peter, a servant and an apostle of Jesus Christ, to them that have obtained like precious faith with us through the righteousness of God and our Savior Jesus Christ, grace and peace be multiplied unto you through the knowledge of God and of Jesus Christ our Lord. According as his divine power hath given unto us all things that pertain unto life and godliness, through the knowledge of him that hath called us to glory and virtue, whereby are given unto us exceeding great and precious promises, that by these ye might be partakers of the divine nature, having escaped the corruption that is in the world through lust. And beside this, giving all diligence, add to your faith virtue, and to virtue knowledge, and to knowledge temperance, and to temperance patience, and to patience godliness, and to godliness brotherly kindness, and to brotherly kindness charity. For if these things be in you and abound, they make you that ye shall neither be barren nor unfruitful in the knowledge of our Lord Jesus Christ. But he that lacketh these things is blind, and cannot see afar off, and hath forgotten that he was purged from his old sins. Wherefore the rather, brethren, give diligence to make your calling and election sure. For if ye do these things, ye shall never fall. For so an entrance shall be ministered unto you abundantly into the everlasting kingdom of our Lord and Savior Jesus Christ. Wherefore, I will not be negligent to put you always in remembrance of these things, though ye know them, and be established in the present truth. Yea, I think it meet, as long as I am in this tabernacle, to stir you up by putting you in remembrance, knowing that shortly I must put off this my tabernacle, even as our Lord Jesus Christ hath showed me. Moreover, I will endeavor that ye be able after my decease to have these things always in remembrance. For we have not followed cunningly devised fables, but we have made known unto you the power and the coming of our Lord Jesus Christ. But we're eyewitnesses of his majesty, for he received from God the Father honor and glory, when there came such a voice to him from the excellent glory, 'This is my beloved Son, in whom I am well pleased.' And this voice which came from heaven we heard, when we were with him in the Holy Mount. We have also a more sure word of prophecy, whereunto ye do well, that ye take heed, as unto a light that shineth in a dark place,

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3: Noah, the eighth person, a preacher of righteousness, bringing in the flood upon the world of the ungodly, and turning the cities of Sodom and Gomorrah into ashes, condemned them with an overthrow, making them an ensample unto those that after should live ungodly, and delivered just Lot, vexed with the filthy conversation of the wicked. For this righteous man dwelling among them in seeing and hearing, vexed his righteous soul from day to day with their unlawful deeds. The Lord knoweth how to deliver the godly out of temptations, and to reserve the unjust unto the day of judgment to be punished, but chiefly them that walk after the flesh in the lust of uncleanness, and despise government. Presumptuous are they, self-willed, they are not afraid to speak evil of dignities, whereas angels which are greater in power and might bring not railing accusation against them before the Lord. But these, as natural brute beasts, made to be taken and destroyed, speak evil of the things that they understand not, and shall utterly perish in their own corruption, and shall receive the reward of unrighteousness, as they that count it pleasure to riot in the daytime. Spots they are, and blemishes, sporting themselves with their own deceivings while they feast with you, having eyes full of adultery, and that cannot cease from sin, beguiling unstable souls and a heart that have exercised with covetous practices, cursed children, which have forsaken the right way and are gone astray following the way of Balaam, the son of Beor, who loved the wages of righteousness, but was rebuked for his iniquity. The dumb ass speaking with man's voice forbade the madness of the prophet. These are wells without water, clouds that are carried with a tempest, to whom the midst of darkness is reserved forever. For when they speak great swelling words of vanity, they allure through the lust of the flesh, through much wantonness, those that are clean escaped from them who live in error. While they promise them liberty, they themselves are the servants of corruption, for of whom a man is overcome, of the same he is brought in bondage. For if after they have escaped the pollutions of the world through the knowledge of the Lord and Savior Jesus Christ, they are again entangled therein and overcome, the latter end is worse with them than the beginning, for it had been better for them not to have known the way of righteousness, than after they have known it, to turn from the holy commandment delivered unto them. But it happened unto them according to the true proverb, the dog is turned to his own vomit again, and the sow that was washed to her wallowing in the mire. This second epistle, beloved, I now write unto you, in both which I stir up your pure minds by way of remembrance, that ye be mindful of the words which were spoken before by the holy prophets, and of the commandment of us, the apostles of the Lord and Savior, knowing this first, that there shall come in the last days scoffers walking after their own lusts, and saying, where is the promise of his coming? For since the fathers fell asleep, all things continue as they were from the beginning of the creation. For this they willingly are ignorant of, that by the word of God the heavens were of old, and of earth standing out of the water and in the water, whereby the world that was then, being overflowed with water, perished. But the heavens and the earth, which are now, by the same word are kept in store, reserved unto fire, against the day of judgment and perdition of ungodly men. But, beloved, be not ignorant of this one thing, that one day is with the Lord as a thousand years, and a thousand years as one day. The Lord is not slack concerning his promise, as some men count slackness, but his long-suffering to usward, not willing that any should perish, but that all should come to repentance. But the day of the Lord will come as a thief in the night, in the which the heaven shall pass away with a great noise, and the elements shall melt with fervent heat. The earth also and the works that are therein shall be

burned up, saying then that all these things shall be dissolved. What manner of persons ought ye to be when in all holy conversation and godliness? Looking for and hastening unto the coming of the day of God, wherein the heavens, being on fire, shall be dissolved, and the elements shall melt with fervent heat. Nevertheless, we, according to his promise, look for a new heavens and a new earth wherein dwelleth righteousness. Wherefore, beloved, seeing that ye look for such things, be diligent that ye may be found in him in peace, without spot and blameless. And account that the long-suffering of our Lord is salvation, even as our beloved brother Paul also, according to the wisdom given unto him, hath written unto you, as also in all his epistles, speaking in them of those things, these things in which are some things hard to be understood, which they that are unlearned and unstable rest, as they do also other scriptures unto their own destruction. Ye therefore, beloved, seeing that ye know these things before, beware lest ye also, being led away with the error of the wicked, fall from your own steadfastness. But grow in the grace and in the knowledge of our Lord and Savior, Jesus Christ. To him be glory both now and forever. Amen.

Lord Jesus, we give glory to your name today. We praise you. So frequently when we bow our hearts in prayer, we have a natural tendency to begin to tell you of all the things that we need. You already know those things. But your word says to seek ye first the kingdom of God and his righteousness, and then everything else is added unto us. And that's what we seek today. And part of your kingdom is, part of our part in that kingdom, Lord Jesus, your kingdom is to lift our voice in praise and adoration. And we do that now. We thank you for everything. And our prayer today is just a prayer of praise and of thanksgiving. In Jesus' name, amen.

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1: I'd love to have you as my guest this coming Sunday. 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And then our second worship service is at 8:30. 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Our church is located at the corner of Skyline Boulevard and Sneath Lane here in the city of San Bruno. 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And if you have any questions or directions that you might need to the church, just give us a call at 873-4090. 873-4090. 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May Jesus Christ be praised. Amen. God bless you.
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6: As we close out the week here on Study Verse by Verse, we do so here in Romans chapter 6. The Apostle Paul has penned a marvelous letter to this church at Rome, and he's dealt with the issue of justification, God making us right with Him when we weren't. And now, as Paul moves into chapter 6, he turns a corner, if you will, and starts dealing with our growth in Christ. And that is sanctification. Welcome to Study Verse by Verse with Pastor Leighton Sheely, the ministry of Church of the Highlands right here in San Bruno. 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
7: But man's fallen nature, not changed at conversion, gives a beachhead from which sin can attack and then control. In the next chapter, the Apostle Paul expressed this problem thus. He wrote, "And I know that nothing good lives in me, that is, in my sinful nature. I want to do what is right, but I can't. I want to do what is good, but I don't. I don't want to do what is wrong, but I do it anyway." Sin wants to enslave. And one sure way to escape slavery is to die. Death brings about a release that is irreversible. The past tense of having been freed in verse 7 indicates a past action that has a continuing effect. We die to sin, an event, and we are also constantly being freed from sin, a process. And yet we're not sinless, but sin no longer has control over us. So with our death to sin, we're free to begin a new life in Christ. You know, history records many instances where Slaves were set free and yet continued to live as if they were slaves. One example is from the end of World War II, when liberating armies would arrive at the gates of prison camps in Germany and Japan, where the guards had been gone for many days and the gates were unlocked, but the prisoners remained imprisoned within because they did not know they were free. Someone had to come and tell them they were free. The Apostle Paul tells us we are free. We are free. We are no longer imprisoned in sin. Now, Paul has already stated that through faith in Christ, we stand acquitted, that is, not guilty before God. That means we're no longer under the penalty of sin. And now here he states that we're no longer under the power of sin. Might still feel like sinning, and sometimes we do, but the difference is that before we were saved, we were slaves to the sinful nature, and now we can choose to live for Christ. Verse 7. For when we died with Christ, we were set free from the power of sin. And since we died with Christ, we know we will also live with him. We're sure of this because Christ was raised from the dead, and he will never die again. Death no longer has any power over him. When he died once to break the power of sin. But now that he lives for the glory of God. So you also should consider or reckon yourselves to be dead to the power of sin and alive to God through Christ Jesus. Sin and death have no dominion over Christ, and we who are in Christ, therefore, should not have sin and death a dominion over us. Jesus Christ not only died for sin, he also died unto sin. He not only paid the penalty for sin, but he also broke the power of sin. And if we've identified with Christ, what is true for him can be true for us. But this identification begins in our minds with the act of reckoning. The Greek word means to reckon or to consider, that we can consider ourselves dead to sin. So basically, to consider ourselves or reckon ourselves means to believe what God says in his word, that it's really true. You notice that Paul didn't tell his readers to feel as if they were dead to sin, or even to understand it completely, but rather to act on God's word and claim it for themselves. So reckoning is a matter of faith that results in action. It's not just claiming a promise, it's acting on that. He tells us we are dead to sin and alive to God, and then commands us to act on it. So Paul here's first instruction had to do with know, and that centered on the mind. His second instruction was reckon, and that had to do with the heart. And now his third instruction is focused on the will. Verse 12, do not let or allow sin control the way you live. This is a matter now of volition, the exercise of the will. Do not let sin control the way you live. Do not give in to sinful desires. Do not let any part of your body become an instrument of evil to serve sin. Instead, give yourselves completely to God, for you were dead, but now you have new life. So use your whole body as an instrument to do what is right for the glory of God. Sin is no longer your master, for you no longer live under the requirements of the law. Instead, you live under the freedom of God's grace. And so Christianity is not merely an emotional experience, it's a way of life. We've been given new life by God, and so our bodies are to be given completely to him for promoting righteousness. We're to refuse sin and instead be completely committed to living for God. And we make these choices moment by moment through the day. The Apostle Paul later returns to this thought in chapter 12 when he writes, therefore I urge you, brothers, in view of God's mercy, to offer your bodies as living sacrifices, holy and pleasing to God. This is your spiritual act of worship. This is an act of the individual's will, based on the knowledge we have of what Christ has done for us. It's important to notice the tenses of the verbs in these verses. A literal translation is, do not constantly allow sin to reign in your mortal body so that you are constantly obeying its lusts. Neither constantly yield your members of your body as weapons or tools, interesting choice of word, as weapons or tools of unrighteousness to sin. But once and for all, yield yourselves to God. And so Paul here is describing and thinking of it, as he does so, he's thinking of both God and sin, each looking for weapons or tools to use. When God wants to say something, he finds a man to speak it. If God wants something done, he finds a man or a person to do it. And the same is true with sin. Sin is always looking for people who, by their thoughts, words, or actions, will sin, and maybe even perhaps induce others or seduce others into sinning as well. And so it's here as if Paul was saying, in this world there's a battle between sin and God. Choose your side. We choose to make ourselves weapons or tools, either in the hand of God or in the hand of sin. Now, day by day, we need to make choices to surrender to Christ's priorities and values rather than our own or someone else's. And the longer we walk with Christ, the deeper our fellowship should become. In Colossians, Paul wrote, since you've been raised to new life with Christ, set your sights on the realities of heaven, where Christ sits in the place of honor at God's right hand. Think about the things of heaven, not the things of earth. Think about the things of heaven. What's important in heaven? What's valued in heaven? Think about the things of heaven, not the things of earth. For you died to this life, and your real life is hidden with Christ in God. And when Christ, who is your life, is revealed to the whole world, you will share in all his glory. So put to death the sinful earthly things lurking within you. Have nothing to do with sexual immorality, impurity, lust, and evil desires. Don't be greedy, for a greedy person is an idolater worshiping the things of this world. And because of these sins, the anger of God is coming. Now, you used to do these things when your life was still part of this world. But now is the time to get rid of anger and rage, malicious behavior, slander, and dirty language. Don't lie to each other, for you've stripped off your old sinful nature and all its wicked deeds. Put on your new nature and be renewed as you learn to know your Creator and become like Him. And so the old life has been exchanged for a new life, and the habits and patterns of the old life must be exchanged for habits and patterns appropriate to the new life. So if we were here to summarize the significant points of each verse, verses 11 through 14, verse 11 says that when sin presents itself to tempt us, we should stand secure in our new identity of being in Christ, where sin's power is no longer valid. And verse 12 says that we must remember that we are no longer under our former master and resist Satan's schemes and designs against us. Verse 13 says we must place our whole self in Christ's service. And verse 14 says we should not obey God out of fear or obligation, but rather out of love, remembering what he has done for us. And then in verse 15, Paul begins a new section in almost the same way as he started the last one. He wants to make sure there's no misunderstanding of the nature of grace. Grace is not the opportunity to do anything we want to do, but rather the opportunity to live as God wants us to live. Verse 15 and following. Well then, since God's grace has set us free from the law, does that mean we can go on sinning? Of course not. Don't you realize that you become the slave of whatever you choose to obey? And you can be a slave to sin, which leads to death, or you can choose to obey God, which leads to righteous living. Thank God, once you were slaves of sin, but now you wholeheartedly obey this teaching we have given you. Now you're free from your slavery to sin, and you become slaves to righteous living.
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21: Some walls look like they'll stand forever. A stubborn will that refuses to bend. A damaging document that seems impossible to reverse. A scene so dark you can't imagine light returning. But eventually, the walls fall, and God proceeds with his sovereign plan. Today on Insight for Living, Chuck Swindoll walks through an amazing sequence of events in Esther chapter 8, providing proof that no heart is too hard for God to change, no writing so permanent he can't reverse it, and no scene so dark he can't brighten it. Chuck titled his message, "And the Walls Came Tumbling Down."
0: There is no wall that will not ultimately fall. Even though it may be imposing and long-standing, it will fall. Even though it may be as intimidating as an angry giant, or as silent as thin air, and just as invisible, like the stubborn will of a person, or the bitter spirit of an individual, it will fall. All walls finally fall. Anyone who knows a little bit of history knows how true that is. Everywhere you go, it seems, especially on the continent and into Europe, you find walls that once were so formidable and strong and intimidating and high, people in their day thought they would never fall. And yet to this day, right into Middle East and into Egypt, this archaeologist Spade continues to unearth walls that have fallen. Great empires that looked like they would go on forever have fallen. Egyptian walls, Grecian walls, Roman walls, French walls, German walls. Ah, speaking of German walls, one rather hardened retired Air Force colonel who flew bombing missions over Berlin in the mid-40s watched it all and said, "I'm a hard old retired colonel, but I had tears in my eyes to see people standing on a wall where once they would have been shot. I could hardly take it all in." One radio station in West Berlin said, "This is Christmas, New Year's, and Easter all rolled into one." The remarkable thing is that the wall fell without a shot. 28 Cold War years, it has stood and been a bloodbath, not only dividing a city, dividing a country, but dividing a world. And the wall has come tumbling down. I know. Some of you skeptics are saying, "Another shoe will fall. You just wait." I know. But first, a wall has fallen. It has fallen. I look into the scriptures and I see similar situations. And I find myself asking, why did we even have a wall in the first place? Why are there walls? I love the moving words of the late Robert Frost, who writes in one of his pieces, "Before I built a wall, I'd ask to know what I was walling in or walling out." And so should we. Egypt should have asked what it was walling in and what it was walling out, and it didn't for 430 years while the people of the Hebrews lived in abject slavery, until Moses came, and by the power of the living God, that wall came tumbling down. A few years later, Moses was gone. Joshua was there. They were invading the promised land, and they came to Jericho. There they were again. I've been singing all week long, "Joshua fit the battle of Jericho." I've been watching this thing on television, sort of. Kids think I'm a little weird, but that's okay. They've been thinking that for years. And I think the walls came tumbling down. Jericho wasn't held by walls. The walls were as nothing in the presence of the living God. And Jerusalem's walls looked so formidable, so strong. They flew their own flag under numerous kings. But Nebuchadnezzar the Great dropped those walls, so that the text reads, not one stone stood on top of another. It fell down flat, a la Joshua 6:20. The walls fell down flat. All walls finally fall. Nebuchadnezzar said it would never happen to him. His son Belshazzar was watching at a banquet, finger writing on the wall, and it said, "Your days are over, bud," sort of a loose translation. "You're finished." And that night, Darius the Great built another wall. 62-year-old Darius, the Medo-Persian Empire, it will never fall until Alexander the Great came, who finally was overthrown in his kingdom by Julius the Great, the Caesars. What wall would ever stand like Roman walls and they have all fallen, all walls finally fall, even our own. Even those built up against us, they fall. Remember the words of Corrie ten Boom? She said, "There is no pit so deep but that he is not deeper still." I thought this past week of a paraphrase, "There is no wall so strong but that he is not stronger still." All these things bring us to the little slice of history connected to the eighth chapter of the book of Esther, of all things. What would all of this have to do with Esther? Everything, really, everything. This is a chapter where a heart is so hard, it seemed as though it would never change, and it changes. The wall of a heart comes tumbling down. Where an edict that was set in concrete by the law of the Medes and the Persians, and it looked like, because it had been imprinted with the signet ring of the king, would never fall. That wall is tumbling down. And the scene, the Jews, as they lived like people in concentration camps, awaiting the final death knell promised by Haman. The scene is so dark, but God brightens it. I think this passage is saying this. There is no heart so hard he cannot change. There is no writing so permanent he cannot erase. There is no scene so dark he cannot brighten. First, the heart. The heart. On that day, King Ahasuerus gave the house of Haman, the enemy of the Jews, to Queen Esther. Now, wait just a minute. Can this really be? Remember Ahasuerus. The story begins with him. Go back. Esther chapter 1. He is the first main character when the curtain goes up. Act 1, scene 1. Xerxes, otherwise known as Ahasuerus, front and center. It took place in the days of Ahasuerus. This was the Ahasuerus who reigned from India to Ethiopia. How vast. Over 127 provinces. How powerful. In those days, as King Ahasuerus sat on his royal throne, which was in Susa, the capital. That tells you a lot right there. This man is powerful. This is the man who just the movement of his hands caused people to live or die. This is the man who decided in chapter 3 to promote Haman, who hated the Jews, to the position of prime minister. This is the man who said to him, here is my ring. Another way of saying, take my credit card. You sign for me. You pass the edicts. Haman says to him, in a period of time, I have a plan where we will rid this kingdom of people who despise you and stand against you. And the king gives him his ring and says, sign the document. And the document is written, and it is nothing more than an extermination plan on hold. Within 1 year, the Jews will die. And dread swept over the city and across all 127 provinces, because the king said, it shall be done. Chapter 8. This is the king who changes his mind. I mean, this is a man whose stubbornness can be compared to no other. And yet he is the one of all things who has listened to Esther's plea, who has seen to it that Haman, the recently appointed prime minister, is impaled on the gallows, this pole that is built 75 feet high near the home of Haman, upon which he had hoped to hang Mordecai. This is the king who touches Esther with the golden scepter and says to her, I care, I'm listening, I want to know what I can do. It is the one who gave the house of Haman to Queen Esther. There was evidence in extra-biblical literature, and I'm thinking here of Herodotus, that the property of condemned criminals reverted back to the crown. And so in this case, the property of Haman, a condemned criminal, now became Ahasuerus. But he doesn't keep it. He even gives Haman's estate to Esther, who in turn gives it to Mordecai. For Esther had disclosed what he meant to her, the verse concludes. The king took off his signet ring, which he had taken away from Haman, and he gave it to Mordecai, of all things, and Esther set Mordecai over the house of Haman. These are revolutionary events. And Esther spoke again to the king, fell at his feet, and wept. What is my point here? I think it's clear. There is no heart so stubborn but that God cannot penetrate it, break through it. I think what it is saying is that there is no match for the living God. Hold your place and look at Proverbs 21, the first two verses. Will you do that? Living out in the lives of the people of Esther chapter 8 is the principle of Proverbs 21, 1 and 2. The king's heart is like channels of water in the hand of the Lord. He turns it wherever he wishes. Every man's way is right in his own eyes, but the Lord weighs the hearts. Look at the verses. The king's heart, we would say in everyday language, is like mush, is like soft clay in the hands of the Lord. Would it be acceptable for you in your theology to imagine another name there besides the king? Be my guest. Someone that's giving you grief. Someone who represents a formidable presence. Someone whose face is on your dartboard. Somebody who haunts you and maybe even hunts you down. That heart of that person that to you is so hard and so granite-like is like mush and soft putty in the hands of the Lord. The point is clear. There is no heart so stubborn that it becomes unbreakable in the hands of the Lord. Let me tell you a story. In another place and at another time in my life, I went through a dreadful experience with a person who decided to make me his enemy. I'm honest as I am removed from it. 2 decades, I still do not know why. It is a mystery. Nevertheless, it occurred. This individual decided to, whether he knew it or not, at least the beginning days, decided to make my life rather miserable. My every move was watched. Virtually every decision was questioned. My ministry was doubted. This person continued to apply pressure, sometimes to the point where I thought I would scream. I don't know how much he said to others, I never asked, but I know he said enough to me to know that what was once a close friendship degenerated. He was determined that I needed his presence, his bullying, his intimidation. I became a little more than frightened when I realized he carried a gun. And on an occasion, I recall being threatened by it. Usually people like that don't display their weapons. He liked to. I remember going home one Sunday and falling across our bed, not even taking off my overcoat that winter day, and crying till I could not cry another tear. He had a heart like King Ahasuerus. I know whereof I speak. I'll share with you later how things changed, but the point I am making here is that you may have some such individual who is making it his or her delight to make your life miserable. You may work alongside them, or you may have schooled with them or roomed with them, but they are dogging your steps. You may have once been married to them. There is no wall so strong that he is not stronger still. If God can change the heart of an Ahasuerus, why didn't God give him a name like Johnson or Smith? If God can change the heart of a Xerxes, he can change any heart, any heart. Listen to this. You who live your days intimidated and threatened, anxious over the falling of the next shoe, listen to this. God is able to take the heart of whoever and change it, just like he could take the heart of this king. Esther, verse 3, fell at his feet, wept, and implored him to do something. What's wrong? Well, Haman may be gone, but the edict has still been written. And you know how it is with those edicts from Medo-Persia. Listen to Daniel 6. 3 times we read these words. Sign the document so that it may not be changed according to the law of the Medes and Persians, which may not be revoked. Daniel 6, 8. The statement is true according to the law of the Medes and the Persians, which may not be revoked. Daniel 6, 12. Recognize, O king, that it is the law of the Medes and Persians that no injunction or statute which the king establishes may be changed. Daniel 6, 15. It is written, it will be done. Haman may be gone, the edict is still intact. It has been written, it will be done. The Jews will die in December. So Esther weeps. It is a document that looks absolutely permanent. It is irrevocable. He extends the golden scepter, which is his way of saying, speak, I'm listening. Verse 5. She said, if it pleases the king, and if I have found favor before him, and the matter seems proper to the king, and I am pleasing in his sight. What a wonderful way for a wife to speak to a husband. No extra charge for that. Let it be written. Let it be written to revoke the letters devised by Haman. Let it be written. It's already written. But I'm pleading for revoking what has been written. Let it be revoked is what she's saying. Unheard of in the land of the Persians. She says in verse 6, how can I endure to see the calamity which shall befall my people? How can I endure to see the destruction of my kindred? Look, you wonder if there is a wall so thick that God cannot penetrate. You wonder if documents written in that day, just as documents written in our day, are permanent ink. So the king said to Queen Esther and to Mordecai the Jew, behold, I have given the house of Haman to Esther, and him they have hanged on the gallows because he had stretched out his hands against the Jews. Now, here's the pen. Here's the stylus. You write to the Jews as you see fit. Is that incredible? You write another law. You write another one. By the way, you think it isn't worth it to stand against wrong laws? You talk about a reason to stand in favor of life and against abortion. You talk about a reason to fight and to affirm truth, even though it looks like it will never change. Here's an example. He says to her, you write it as you see fit. Furthermore, he says, seal it with the king's signet ring, for a decree which is written in the name of the king and sealed with the king's signet ring may not be revoked. This one is going to stand. This is it. Count on it.
21: What a picture. The king hands the pen to Esther and says, "You write it." An irrevocable decree rewritten, a death sentence reversed. Only God could engineer something like that. And he did it again, on a hill outside Jerusalem, where the ultimate decree against you and me was nailed to a cross and canceled forever. This is Insight for Living. We're coming near the conclusion of Chuck Swindoll's 12-part biographical study on Esther, a woman of strength and dignity. While there's still time, we encourage you to take advantage of the bundle of resources that we've assembled for this study. It includes the Searching the Scriptures Bible Study Workbook, Chuck's full-length biography of Esther, and the complete collection of 12 sermons on CD. To access this bundle right now, go to insight.org/offer. Chuck, we're coming up on another milestone here at Insight for Living. On June 30th, we'll close the books on another ministry year and step into our 47th year of ministry. At moments like these, it's critical that we remain laser-focused on the one we serve.
0: When Paul arrived in Corinth, he was fresh off a rough stretch. He'd just come from Athens, where the philosophers basically laughed him off the Areopagus. If you've ever poured everything you had into something and watched people shrug and walk away, and if you've ever had a message fall completely flat, you know something of how Paul felt stepping into Corinth. And what did he decide? Quoting now, "I determined to know nothing among you except Jesus Christ and him crucified." He didn't concoct a new strategy, not a better presentation, not something more sophisticated, more polished, more likely to impress the intellectuals, just the cross. Here's what 60-plus years of preaching has taught me. The moment I start trying to be impressive, I've already missed the point. The goal has never been for you to walk away thinking, "What a great communicator." It's for you to walk away thinking, "What a great Savior." There's a world of difference between those two. That's the heartbeat of Insight for Living. Always has been, always will be. I want every program, every single one, to be a place where someone has a real encounter with a real Savior. Not a religious experience, not a motivational moment, a genuine life-altering collision with the cross we proclaim. As we close out our fiscal year on June 30th, I want to ask you something, not to help us, but to consider the ministry you personally have when you invest in this broadcast. Your gift travels. It reaches languages I don't speak, countries I've never visited, and people who've never heard the message we take for granted. You send it, we broadcast it, and God does what only God can do. Would you give today? The cross is worth it, my friend.
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2: Francis Scott Key wrote of a flag that refused to fall, a powerful reminder that freedom endures only when it's defended. 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Hear from Haig Seth, Rubio, Bondi, RFK Jr., Metaxas, Seculo, and more. Plus, an inside look at the president's task force combating anti-Christian bias across the government. 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
5: Good Friday morning. I'm Jordan. 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They were excited at what Jesus had done. But the authorities know, and the religious leaders know. They shunned the healed man and they sought to stone Jesus. In today's message, Alistair Begg shares why responses are often similarly divided when someone comes to faith today. And Alistair's quote, "When God promises personally to come and to seek and to feed and to provide, the ultimate fulfillment of that is in the Lord Jesus." 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

0: When Jesus healed a blind man, there were some who rejoiced over the miracle and praised God. The authorities, on the other hand, shunned the healed man and sought to stone Jesus. Today on Truth For Life, Alistair Begg explains why people are similarly divided even now, all these centuries later, when someone comes to saving faith in Jesus.
1: 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John chapter 9, verse 24 to verse 6 of chapter 10, and the context is that Jesus has healed this man who was born blind, and this has resulted in quite a dialogue between the man and his parents and the Pharisees and so on. And we pick it up in verse 24. So for the second time, they called the man who had been blind and said to him, "Give glory to God. We know

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3: That anyone opened the eyes of a man born blind. If this man were not from God, he could do nothing. They answered him, "You were born in utter sin, and you would teach us?" And they cast him out. Jesus heard that they had cast him out, and having found him, he said, "Do you believe in the Son of Man?" He answered, "And who is he, sir, that I may believe in him?" Jesus said to him, "You have seen him, and it is he who is speaking to you." He said, "Lord, I believe." And he worshipped him. Jesus said, "For judgment I came into this world, that those who do not see may see, and those who see may become blind." Some of the Pharisees near him heard these things and said to him, "Are we also blind?" Jesus said to them, "If you were blind, you would have no guilt. But now that you say, 'We see,' your guilt remains. Truly, truly, I say to you, he who does not enter the sheepfold by the door, but climbs in by another way, that man is a thief and a robber. But he who enters by the door is the shepherd of the sheep. To him the gatekeeper opens. The sheep hear his voice, and he calls his own sheep by name and leads them out. When he has brought out all his own, he goes before them, and the sheep follow him, for they know his voice. A stranger they will not follow, but they will flee from him, for they do not know the voice of strangers." This figure of speech Jesus used with them, but they did not understand what he was saying to them. Amen. Our gracious Father, we thank you that you have chosen to speak to us, making yourself known to us as we have pondered already this morning. And we pray that in your mercy and in your kindness, we might find, as we turn to the pages of your holy word, an encounter with your Son, the Lord Jesus Christ, in a way that changes our lives and sets our feet on the path of your appointing. Hear us as we pray in Jesus' name. Amen. Well, there you have our truly, truly, the opening verse of chapter 10. Jesus says, "Truly, truly, I say to you, he who does not enter the sheepfold by the door, but climbs up by another way, that man is a thief and a robber." Now, in verse 6, you will notice that John says Jesus is here using a figure of speech. And it is important for us to understand the Bible in the way in which the Bible is presented to us. In other words, where there is metaphor, where there is allegory, where there are figures of speech, we need to remind ourselves that that's what we're dealing with. We're dealing here with a picture. Now, in each of these truly trulys, we've said to one another, it's very, very important that we do not fall into the trap of isolating this single statement from the surrounding context. The surrounding context of the Bible, the surrounding context of the immediate place in which these words are set. And so I want to do that. I want to do it, first of all, if you like, in terms of the historical reality of the context, and then in terms of the immediacy of it, recognizing a number of things. First of all, that when we read our Bibles, and when we read particularly through the Old Testament, we very quickly come upon the fact that God reveals himself and speaks as the shepherd of his people. So, for example, the psalmist cries out, "Give ear, O shepherd of Israel, to your people." That's the first verse of Psalm 80. We find the same thing runs all the way through the work of the prophets. And perhaps most memorably, because many of us know Isaiah 40 fairly well, we have loved that 11th

0: 7th verse, which reads, "He will tend his flock like a shepherd. He will gather the lambs in his arms. He will carry them in his bosom and gently lead those who have young." So it's a wonderful picture, a picture of the invisible God expressed in this particular way. So we first of all find that God is revealed as the shepherd of his people. When we read the Old Testament, we also very quickly discover that God, having, if you like, entrusted the privilege of shepherding to under-shepherds, then has set the standard for how those shepherds should operate. And we discover that very quickly, he speaks against many of these shepherds. And the reason he speaks against them, for example, in Jeremiah 23, and I'm choosing not to stop on all these places, but I'll give you the note of them so you can follow up. In Jeremiah chapter 23, God says, "Of these shepherds, the weak you have not strengthened. I gave you as shepherds to make sure that you strengthen those who are weak, that you care for those that are my own." And in Ezekiel, you find very much the same thing. "The lost," he says, "you haven't sought, and with force and with harshness, you have ruled them." So God, the shepherd of his people, entrusts shepherding to others, and when they foul out, God speaks concerning them. As we read, of course, through the Bible, and as we discovered when we went through 1 and 2 Samuel, the people of God, through the Judges period and then in the establishing of kings, were constantly looking for the one who would come that would fulfill all of God's plans and purposes. And so we weren't surprised when in 2 Samuel, and you may want to turn to this just to remind you that there is a 2 Samuel, although how could we ever have forgotten, in 2 Samuel 5, "Then all the tribes of Israel came to David at Hebron and said, 'Behold, we are your bone and flesh. In times past, when Saul was king over us, it was you who led us and brought in Israel. And the Lord said to you, you shall be shepherd of my people Israel, and you shall be my prince over Israel.'" So we have this amazing advancement, if you like, in the story, as God sets in this position of responsibility and privilege David, his own servant. And we discover, of course, in the Psalms that he chose David, his servant, and he took him from the sheepfolds. What a good plan to take somebody who was himself a shepherd in order to shepherd his people. Somebody who would care for lambs and for little ones, someone who in the physical frame would embody the picture of Isaiah 40:11, would seem to be an ideal choice. And there, of course, from the fields of Bethlehem where he cared for sheep, there would come the one who was to be the ultimate shepherd. So if you're following this, what we're acknowledging is that when we view the panorama of things as we come to chapter 10, we're not suddenly arriving at a metaphor that emerges from nowhere. God first as the ultimate shepherd of his people. Shepherds who do a bad job under the judgment of God. David raised up in a unique position, pointing forward to a kingdom that will never fail and to a shepherd who will never let anybody down. And that, of course, is that when God promises personally to come and to seek and to feed and to provide, the ultimate fulfillment of that is in the Lord Jesus. Which brings you to chapter 10. And in verse 11, he makes the declaration, "I am the good shepherd." And again in verse 14, "I am the good shepherd." Now, what we have here then is Christ likening, if you like, the gathering of his people, his church, to a sheepfold, an immediate and obvious picture for people who were his listeners in an agrarian culture, in that kind of environment. This, he was not pulling something strange. He was actually just using a picture that everybody understood. God assembles his people in this way. And Jesus is actually comparing himself to the door of entry, as we will see. And the reason he does that is because he is the only way of entry into his church. The church is the sheepfold, Jesus is the shepherd, and Jesus is the way of entry. That is all I think I want to say in terms of the context, in terms of its historical context. But the reason I read from chapter 9 was so that we would get a grasp of the immediate context in which Jesus makes these statements. The people that are referenced in chapter 9, that we meet in chapter 9, are giving a very poor showing of what they might be as those who are supposed to care for the sheep that are around them. So, for example, in verse 16, I think it is, some of the Pharisees said, "This man is not from God, for he does not keep the Sabbath." But others said, "How can this man who is a sinner do such signs?" And there was a division among them. And you have this amazing confusion and chaos. The people also, remember, at the end of chapter 8, had decided the best thing they could do with Jesus, who we now meet as the Good Shepherd, is to pick up stones and kill him for blasphemy. That's at the end of chapter 8. Then you go into chapter 9, then we find ourselves in chapter 10, and by the time you get to chapter 10, verse 31, it is a repeat performance. The Jews picked up stones again to stone Jesus. Now, this is the immediate context. This is his listening group. Not exclusively the religious leaders, but the crowd and the leaders among them. And what they can't cope with is the fact that this man, who was blind from birth, can now see. And that this man who can now see is testifying to them that this man who they wanted to stone is the one who is responsible for his sight. And it's really quite terrific, isn't it? Where almost with frustration, the man says to him, "Look, I don't know many of the things you're asking me," this is verse 25, "but I do know this. Once I was blind, but now I can see." And this, of course, is the great picture of what it means to become a Christian. Becoming a Christian is not somebody who's decided to become religious out of an irreligious background, or to become a different kind of religious person from a different kind of background. No, it is somebody who has been blind, somebody who has been enslaved, being set free and being granted sight. Because after all, when Jesus went to the synagogue in Nazareth and he spoke, taking up the word of the prophet, he used that very prophecy to say, "I'm here and I'm here to do this. Sight to the blind, and freedom to those who are captives." He's already said to these folks, "You will know the truth, and the truth will set you free." What did they say? "We are not slaves to anybody at all. We don't need your truth." And now he says to them, "You're essentially blind, and like this man, you need to be made to see." And they're somewhat sarcastic, as you see at the end of chapter 9. Now, what they've been doing, of course, is conducting an investigation. That's what authorities usually do. Let's conduct an investigation. Let's put a committee together and see what's going on here. It's one of the things that in bureaucracies wastes a ton of money and a tremendous amount of time, when usually the answer is right there, right as bald as your nose on your face. And that's the problem. Why do they need an investigation? The thing is straightforward. The man was blind, now he sees, and the issue is Jesus of Nazareth. No. We're going to have to check this out. Verse 26, they said to him, "What did he do to you? How did he open your eyes?" And I love his response. I think a couple of you chuckled as I read verse 27. "He answered them, 'I've told you already.'" Well, he's told them already in verse 11. "Yeah, the man, I told you already. The man called Jesus, made mud, anointed my eyes, and said to me, 'Go to Siloam and wash.' So I went and washed, and I received my sight." And so now they come back to him, and he says, "Look, I told you about this already. Why do you want to hear it again? Do you also want to become his disciples?" Well, that's an elbow in the ribs right there. That is. But what do we discover? He says, I told you already, and you would not listen. They could not because they would not. If we make it to another Sunday, we will discover Jesus says them straightforwardly in verse 26, you do not believe because you're not among my sheep. I told you this, he says, and you had it as clear as you can see with your own eyes. Even my parents realize what has happened. So instead of rejoicing, they reviled him. They reviled him. That's what it says. That's not very nice. I mean, just on a fairly superficial level. I mean, a guy who's been blind all his life, do you have a modicum of compassion in you? To say, well, you know, we're not pleased about the Jesus part, but hey, you know, it's nice you can see. No, they reviled him. You are his disciple, he said. We are the disciples of Moses. Who do you think you are? We understand everything. You were born in utter sin. You're going to teach us? The picture is very clear, isn't it? And so verse 34, they cast him out. They cast him out. They had already made a plan for casting people out. You will see that in verse 22. His parents were equivocating when they were approached by the authorities. His parents said these things because they feared the Jews, for the Jews had already agreed that if anyone should confess Jesus to be Christ, to be the Messiah, he was to be put out of the synagogue. Absolute clarity. No doubt about it. And so they did what they had planned to do. He fits the bill. They cast him out. Now, the reason I tried to read into chapter 10 with hardly taking a breath was in order to make the point that there is no chapter break. And I take it that Jesus goes on to say what he says about thieves and robbers because he has these characters in his gaze. They who should be the shepherds are acting more like thieves and robbers. And he actually says quite clearly in verse 39, for judgment I came into this world, that those who do not see may see, and those who see may become blind. Now, we're going to not exegete this now. It's a masterful piece of work by Jesus. Let's just hold with the notion that for judgment I came into this world. A bell is going off in at least three heads at the moment, saying, no, wait a minute, that's not true. Because Jesus says, I did not come to judge the world, but to save the world. Is it just three heads, or are there more heads? Thinking along those lines. I think that's in chapter 12. Yeah, it is. It's chapter 12 and verse 47. Jesus says, if anyone hears my words and doesn't keep them, I don't judge him, for I did not come to judge the world, but to save the world. So then what in the world is Jesus saying here? For judgment I came into the world, but I didn't come as a judge. He says my coming inevitably creates division. My words create a distinction that is obvious already in the response of the Pharisees. We are the disciples of Moses. You are his disciple. Their judgment is that Jesus is not what he claims to be, and the judgment of the man is that clearly, whoever he has the power to change. Now, as I struggled over that for a moment or two, my mind went to Simeon in chapter 2. Remember, Simeon was the man in the temple. Takes you back to Christmas for a moment or two. Actually, just takes you back to Luke chapter 2. He's been reading his Bible, and he realizes that there is one who is going to come, someone who will be the perfect priest, the perfect prophet, the perfect king. He's waiting for him. He's looking for him. And here they place this baby in his arms, and what does he say? I can die now. And Simon blessed them and said to Mary, his mother, behold, this child is appointed for the fall and rising of many in Israel and for a sign that is opposed. In other words, he understands that when Jesus steps forward, it will force people to decide whose side they're on. Are they following Jesus? Are they following their own agenda? Are they following religious material? Whatever it is. And he actually says then in verse 35, so that the thoughts from many hearts may be revealed. Now, I take it that that is what we are finding here in John chapter 10. Jesus, by his word and by his works, exposes the hearts of these religious leaders. These are the ones who are looking for the one who is to come, and he stands before them, and they reject him. And it's not a matter of speculation, it's a matter of eternal significance.
1: 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It's called How to Teach Kids Theology, Deep Truths for Growing Faith. 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We are glad you've studied God's Word with us this week. 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On Monday, we'll talk about recognizing Jesus' voice, the same way a child can recognize his mom or dad's voice, even in a crowded room. The Bible teaching of Alistair Begg is furnished by Truth for Life, where the learning is for living.
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1: This is Seth Liebson for townhall.com. With the end of commencement season, it is worth considering what advice a generation of youth more in need of sober and serious advice than at any other time in our history should hear. Professor Jonathan Haidt has pointed out, having given our children smartphones, we are now engaged in the largest uncontrolled experiment humanity has ever performed on its own children. Major corporations now spend billions of dollars. Their primary mission? Getting as many children as glued to screens for as long as possible. Humanity is being stolen from our youth at great costs and great prices. Former Senator and University President Ben Sasse, diagnosed with cancer, expected to die this year, is giving every audience he can his final lessons about life. It is as beautiful as it is selfless. Watch his 60 Minutes interview. Everything we need to know about life and how to live meaningfully is there. His main concern, quote, "These super devices in our pockets that have distracted us from some of the most fundamental human activities and aspirations of life."
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11: The church went from about 120 people to 3,000 people in one day.
12: Pastor Brett Metter with the transformative response to God's word in the book of Acts.
11: What made the people come by the thousands to get baptized? Was it that Peter marketed the church? Or was Peter doing really fancy things? No, Peter preached the word. Did you see what our verse said? Verse 41, they that gladly received his word, that's Peter's sermon, they were baptized, and the same day were added about 3,000 souls.

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7: Welcome to Sekulow for this Friday. We appreciate everyone joining us right now. Phone lines are open for you at 1-800-684-3110. I'd love to hear from you today. Again, 1-800-684-3110 to get your voice heard on the air. We are covering a breaking news item. And when we say breaking, we mean it was breaking. We had a different show planned. And in the last second, President Trump put out a statement on Truth Social that kind of changed everything of what we were going to be talking about today, as well as we will still talk a little bit later on with Rick Grinnell about the tightening race in Los Angeles. But this is the current breaking news item right now. As we know, President Trump has entered the Situation Room. A statement came out. We'll read it to you. It says, Iran must agree. Then again, this again came out less than or just about an hour ago. Iran must agree that they will never have a nuclear weapon or bomb. The Hormuz Strait must be immediately open. No tolls for unrestricted shipping traffic in both directions. All water mine bombs, if any, will be terminated. We have removed through detonation numerous such mines. It goes on and on. But more importantly, they have been called in to the Situation Room right now. It goes, other items of far less importance have already been agreed to. Again, this is essentially saying that all nukes have to be destroyed. I'll be meeting now in the Situation Room to make a final determination. Thank you for your attention to this matter. President Trump using the term final determination. I think this is a big moment once again.
9: This is what we talked about to some degree yesterday, how there were reports from Axios and others picked it up throughout the day that the parties that were negotiating, the Iranians and the U.S., had agreed to this memorandum of understanding. And what we even said yesterday is it is up to President Trump. He mentioned that, you know, he would make a decision in a few days based off what they had negotiated out. It appears now that this meeting is happening in the Situation Room with his national security team to make a final decision about that agreement. We talked about it yesterday. I want to get your phone calls. If the president is weighing the options right now, how do you feel about this? And we'll get into more of what he said in that post of things that are the demands from the United States and what we think. Will that be in this memorandum of understanding that is the baseline that they negotiate out into a final agreement?
7: Yeah.
9: Or is that what we still have to negotiate? Give us a call, 1-800-684-3110. But this is happening in real time, Logan. If you look at the news channels, it says that they are meeting right now in the Situation Room. Yeah. They're awaiting an update. This is happening, folks, as we are live today.
7: One of the statements in this, or one of the passages in the statement, says ships caught in the strait due to our amazing and unprecedented naval blockade, which will now be lifted, may start the process of heading home. Say hello to your wives, husbands,

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8: Homelessness. We hear a lot about it, but whether it's a byproduct of the ravages of natural disaster or out of human failure, trying to survive on the street is rough. Worse so for families and children. Sadly, tonight in the Bay Area alone, an estimated 35,000 people who are hungry and homeless will sleep in doorways and makeshift shelters. 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
3: And click install. It's that simple. Welcome back, Seculo. Phone lines are open for you. You're not calling yet, though, because you just want all the information. But so many of you are watching right now. If you're joining us live, by the way, and you're brand new, because we know about half the people who watch live every day have never seen us before. Welcome to the show. We do this show every day, Monday through Friday, noon to 1 p.m. Eastern time. So hit that subscribe button. Join the well over half a million people that join us each and every day. So welcome to the show. Will Haynes in studio. We've got special guest Rick Rennell joining us later on. But today we are just going to go back to President Trump's statement, which just came out as they rushed to the Situation Room to make what they're calling what he's calling in the exact words, final determination on whether we have a deal with Iran. It was a lengthy statement on Truth Social. No character limits there. So he could go, you know.
10: Well, I mean, on X, you don't really have character limits
3: just
10: anymore.
3: Show.
10: You can do an article.
3: Yeah. And it's too much.
10: Yeah.
3: But it's a lot of words here. We've highlighted some of them, though. Well, I know you want to address
10: right.
3: sort
10: I
3: of
10: went
3: the
10: through and
3: top.
10: Took out kind of the bullet points of what the what this post says. And so here are what he's saying Iran must agree to: that they will never have a nuclear weapon or bomb. The Strait of Hormuz must be immediately open with no tolls for unrestricted shipping traffic in both directions. All mines, sea mines, must be terminated. The naval blockade will be lifted if Iran agrees to all this. The enriched uranium material, sometimes referred to as nuclear dust, which is buried deep underground, will be unearthed by the United States in close coordination with the Islamic Republic of Iran

0: and the IAEA, that's the International Atomic Energy Agency, and then destroyed. And no money will be exchanged, so no sanctions lifted, etc., until further notice. That is what he is saying Iran must agree to, and they are meeting right now in the Situation Room to make a final determination. So that's where we're at, folks. That is what President Trump is saying Iran must agree to. What we don't know is if that is what he's saying they must agree to in a final deal, or if that is what is in the memorandum of understanding. That is what would give them 60 days of continued ceasefire to further negotiate out these points. That's what I believe he's basically setting what the marker is, what the goalpost is. Iran must agree to this if I were to agree to this further memorandum of understanding. But I think it's also good to see no money will be exchanged. That kind of pours water on all of the reporting that the United States is going to give $24 billion in order to get here.
1: I think that's huge, and I think that's for a lot of people going to be a little bit of a sigh of relief, thinking that in some ways you don't have an IRGC that now comes out of this better than when they did. Now, President Trump is appearing on Laura Trump's broadcast later on in the week, but they've started to put out clips from it. I think it maybe gives you a good little insight of what President Trump's thinking is right now when we're deciding whether what kind of deal we're going to make with Iran. So here, I'll play a little bite from it. This is bite one.
2: Is there a line that they would cross for you to go on the offensive again militarily?
3: Well, a deal that wasn't going to be good for us is the line, ultimately, because, you know, I'm playing it out and we're going to see. And that's what I do. I negotiate. They negotiate. They're very good negotiators. They're crafty. But in the end, we have all the cards because we've defeated them militarily. Look, they have no Navy. Every ship, they have 159 ships. Every one of them are at the bottom of the sea. Every single one. We take pictures of them. We have people going down taking pictures of hundreds of ships. Their Navy is totally gone, 100%. Their Air Force is totally gone, 100%. Their military, we sort of left it alone because we think that their military is somewhat moderate. They have other people that aren't moderate. We've taken them out. We've taken different forms of leadership out. We've actually left their military alone. People would be surprised to hear that.
1: Yeah, again, I'm surprised to hear that, too. Left the military alone now.
0: Well, in that
1: that's a little bit of a blurry.
0: Yeah, you have to separate what he's talking about there, because the IRGC in and of themselves have their own military.
1: Right.
0: It is they have their special forces units. They have their own Air Force, their own Navy. And then there is the regular army of Iran, of the Islamic Republic. And that's more what he's talking about. People that are in military service in Iran that aren't the hardliners, that aren't doing it to necessarily further their career within the government of the Islamic Republic. That is what the IRGC not only controls the Quds forces, the special forces, all of these things. They also control vastly the economy there. So when you look at this, that there's very much a almost a Soviet style, if you want to wrap your head around what the Islamic Republic of Iran is it's a Soviet style government where you have the authoritarian leadership, but then you have this this bureaucratic technocratic state that is the IRGC that really controls everything. And that is because the Islamic Republic was born out of a Marxist style revolution. And so while they are theocratic and they have these wild theologies that go towards the apocalypse, they also have a lot of their roots in Marxism. And that is when you, even the timeline, that's when a lot of other Marxist revolutions were going on around the world. They were able to utilize that with the youth of the people of Iran during the day with this populist Marxist movement to get to where they are. And what, how did that play out? Exactly like a Soviet style state where you have the IRGC that controls the economy, that picks and chooses the winners and the losers. And a lot of times the winners and losers, the losers are people that want to live a life. The winners are those that want to go do terrorism around the world. So if you are able to separate the military in what he's saying, he is talking about regular people in military service for the regular army, not IRGC military. And that's where it can get confusing if you just hear the term military, like, well, why would you leave them alone? In some degree, they're hoping, and there's been a hope for a long time, is that the military itself will turn on the government. And they are armed. They do have that ability, but they aren't the diehards. They aren't the true believers in the revolution as the IRGC folks are.
1: All right. Phone lines are open for you at 1-800-684-3110. I do want to hear from you today. 1-800-684-3110. Again, we had a show planned out and this made some big adjustments, as we know that this is a very big interest to all of you. And I want to know, do you want to see a war in Iran come to an end? Do you want a deal? And if that deal includes, by the way, no financial return to Iran, I think that's something you'd probably be happy about. But what do you think? It's an important time to call in. It's a Friday. I can take as many calls as I possibly can today at 1-800-684-3110.
0: And I had great callers yesterday. Maybe I used them all up, Logan. Maybe they all were like, yeah, we already talked about
1: it. I think the phone lines are broken. That's what I'm telling people right now.
0: Oh, that's
1: they all
0: good,
1: are watching on YouTube right now. They're not one to join us.
0: But I think I want to hear, even if you thought about calling, but someone said something similar yesterday, give us a call again, because it's similar topics. We were at that point yesterday where they were saying the negotiators had come to an agreement on both sides. Now it's before the president. Do you think President Trump should move forward with an agreement with Iran? Do you trust him in this leadership to make the right decision?
1: Yeah, phone lines again are open, as Will said, 1-800-684-3110. I also wanted to give you an opportunity right now. You know, we're wrapping up this week, and we're honestly about to wrap up this month. It's pretty crazy. We're already, you know, headed towards the end of this month. What day are we at? The 29th. I mean, that's pretty wild. Is that right? It's the 29th?
0: It is, yeah.
1: 29th of May. This month has flown by. You can be a part of the ACLJ. It's a great time to do it as we head to the end of the month. And the last days of the month are always very important in terms of fundraising. I don't know why, but it always seems like that's when people decide to get motivated and to donate. So if you ever consider donating to the ACLJ, it's a good time to do it. You can also become an ACLJ champion. People that are steady supporters of the organization. It's like a membership. You join. You can cancel anytime, but it's all donations. So every month you'd have an automatic donation that would go out. And what I like about ACLJ champions is you guys determine what that means to you financially. So you could give $5. You could give $5,000. You can give whatever you want in between or above. A champion is a champion for us here. And now phone lines are completely jammed. So, Will, you did a good job.
0: Oh. Thank you, Logan. I appreciate the kind words.
1: You see, that's what we do on Friday here. We're nice to each other. Phone lines are open, but not really right now. But I want you to become an ACLJ champion if you can right now. Just some of the very basic stuff we're doing right now. On Monday, we're filing a federal appeals court defending pro-life centers. We are filing complaints with the HHS defending pro-life doctors right now. We're fighting the anti-Israel bias at the UN. You heard about what CC is doing right now, too. But we're filing at the Human Rights Council and appealing a court ruling that really gutted a lot of those sanctions supporting Israel. And our international advocacy for persecuted Christians has really expanded. We're defending clients in Pakistan on death row. What's going on in Nigeria, we've all heard about. The ACLJ team is worldwide. And I know it's a little easy to get stuck in your American mindset, and I appreciate that. Look, we're the American center. I understand that's the majority of the content we're going to talk to you about is what's happening here domestically. But the ACLJ is a worldwide effort. You know, we're trying to get our message out to all ends of the earth, and we can't do it without you. So I encourage you to go to aclj.org, become a champion if you can. We did lose a few phone lines, so we have three lines open right now. Some of y'all didn't make it. Maybe you weren't kind to the phone screeners. I always say be kind. They hold your fate in their hands. 1-800, your fate of being on air.
0: Glad you clarified that for folks, Logan.
1: 1-800-684-3110. 1-800-684-3110. Rick Rennell is going to be joining us a little bit later. So also, we're going to cover what's happening in Los Angeles. As we know, the election for mayor is starting to actually heat up. But again, Rick always has some thoughts. We'll talk to him about some other topics as well. Phone lines are open for you. But again, last second before we head to break, which is only a 2-minute break. Remember, we don't take these long 8-minute breaks you hear on terrestrial radio or 20-minute breaks. Our longest break is 2 minutes. Our shortest one is less than a minute. Be a part of the show today at aclj.org. We'll be right back.
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1: Welcome back to Sekulow. Phone lines are jammed right now, but they'll open up 1-800-684-3110. 1-800-684-3110. A lot of calls. Should we take some?
0: Yeah, I think we should.
1: Let's go Jerry in Rhode Island. Jerry, go ahead.
8: Hello, boys. The phones are working. We're listening. The questions posed were, should we think it go on or not? Those of us who have been listening long enough now know that Trump, on his second term, has rooted out the deep state and has assembled a team that he trusts and therefore we trust. So they get all the information and we're trusting that they will make the right decision.
1: Yeah, Jerry, I think that we do have to at least go into this thinking that there are experts in the room who know maybe a little bit more than we know. But look, we also know that in Washington, D.C., people get influenced by what's happening in the polls. We know what they get influenced by what's happening on social media. It's not immune to that. But I agree with you that there are, you know, some level heads in the room, hopefully, who are addressing this correctly. And that's why I've said even just the little changes, like there's going to be no financial incentive. I think if that stays true, that's a big deal. That is something we need to look at and go, okay, the media narrative was incorrect, or they saw the blowback from people like you and people that, not necessarily you, Jerry, but, you know, people that listen and watch these kind of shows and say, we don't want this to be happening. That would be, or even some of the other government officials, you know, the senators, congressmen who said, we cannot have we can't give them a financial win here in Iran.
0: Right. But also to some degree, if there is to be a final deal and it is as good of a deal as they have no capacity to enrich uranium, they've given it all up, they will never have a nuclear weapon, the sanctions that are tied to that nuclear program will need to be lifted as a part of that. That is a appropriate exchange of, you're giving up your entire program, the sanctions we put in place on your banking and your industry tied to that would be lifted, and that would be them having access to money. And now the left will try to spin it as giving them money, but it is relief of sanctions if that we get to that point. Now, I don't think that should be a precursor, lifting the sanctions before they agree to do that. That is what a lot of other presidents have tried to do before, saying, hey, we'll lift the sanctions, then we'll negotiate on your nuclear program. You're taking away the power you have over their economy if you relieve them of these sanctions before you even get to the point of dealing with their nuclear program. But we had Mama Bear on Rumble, who's a longtime watcher of the broadcast, said, I trust him, but I'm confused by the path and the length of time, he's allowing them to regroup and strike back. I think that is what a lot of people have issue with as well, is how long, you know, the ceasefire was 2 weeks back April 2nd when it went into effect. We're now almost to June.
1: 7 weeks?
0: Almost two full months. It'll be 2 full months on Tuesday since this ceasefire began. And now we're talking about another 60 days under a memorandum of understanding. I don't know that they have the capacity to regroup in the way that we think that they are. Many of the munitions facilities, even the way that they manufactured them, have been completely cut off. A lot of the ability for outside forces to get munitions in, so some of the other countries like China that have supplied them before, Russia, those kind of supply lines have been severed from this. So them rebuilding in that way isn't necessarily as big of a concern, as well as things like when you sink their entire navy, they can't just get battleships back into service immediately. So I think the damage, I talked about this yesterday to some degree, 13,000 targets were taken out just by the U.S. in Operation Epic Fury. Even if they are trying to rebuild and regroup, you can't do that in 8 weeks. And another 2 months isn't going to really make that lasting of an impact on their regrouping in the way that would give them the ability to start launching the ballistic missiles immediately.
1: A lot of you are just joining us right now. We just saw a spike in numbers on our live stream. So I want to make sure that we address what is going on, because I know a lot of you saw breaking news. President Trump rushes to Situation Room. What's happening? President Trump put out a statement just right before we went on air today, essentially saying, headed to the Situation Room to make the final determination. I mean, look, I'm summarizing. If you see on the screen, it's quite a lot of details. But it ends with, you know, we will be meeting now in the Situation Room to make a final determination. This is on the war in Iran. This is what came out on Truth Social this morning. So that is what the main topic is. If you are tuning in just now and wanting to know what we're talking about with President Trump rushing to the Situation Room to have these final potential meetings. I think that having a final meeting, even if it's not particularly personally the way I would have wanted this to go, I think having some sort of closure is important for the American people right now. And maybe seeing some relief financially, whether it's gas prices, whatever, could at least let people breathe a little easier with what's happening in Iran. We actually have a call kind of related to that. Let's go to Trish in Texas. I know Trish speaks for a lot of people. Go ahead.
9: Well, let me preface this by saying I'm Republican. I'm Christian, raised Episcopalian, now Southern Baptist.
1: There you go.
9: I've supported in every way possible, but I'm to the point that if you even start talking about giving them up, I'm not talking about raising sanctions. Lifting sanctions after the fact, fine. That's the reward for them doing what they're supposed to be doing.
1: Sure.
9: But if they get one dime to rebuild anything that we have bombed, while President Trump is insistent on distraction, not fulfilling promises that he made to not only save but fix Social Security. I'm 69 years old, so Social Security is why, if we lose the House, the Senate, whatever we lose in the midterm, it will be because we have a president who is saying, I don't care about the midterms. Mm-hmm. The midterms are important. I'm sorry. He is wrong. I beg to disagree. This Iranian thing has been going on for years and years, and this is probably not the last time we'll deal with it either.
1: Yeah. Trish, I think you speak for a lot of people. So that's why I wanted to make sure you actually got some airtime, and I appreciate you being respectful and kind. And look, I think you feel for a lot of people that even voted for President Trump when there are concerns that are real. This isn't, you didn't just go on here and just scream about, you know, something irrelevant or whatever it may be. I think a lot of us are looking to the midterms and going, okay, I do feel like we've kind of just already accepted some kind of weird defeat for conservatism. And that's strange. And some of that is coming from this. You can say, look, if President Trump wants to say that securing the country is better for him and better for all of us than any sort of election, I don't disagree with that as a holistic statement. It's just whether that is accurate. And that's a discussion point we can have. Phone lines are open for you. We're about to head to our half hour break here. If you're listening on terrestrial radio, some of you don't get the full hour of the show. And that's fine. But really, you're missing out on sort of the most fun part. And that part happens over on ACLJ.org, on YouTube, on Rumble, on Facebook, wherever we live stream. That's where we want you to be part of the conversation. That's it. 12 to 1 p.m. Eastern time. We're live, everybody. So whether you're hearing us later on, that's fine. 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
12: 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So Psalm 34, verse 18. 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
13: As a Christian, it's natural to celebrate all that God has done for you. But have you ever praised Him for what He will do in the future? Today on Turning Point, Dr. David Jeremiah explains why King David did just that and why it's so beneficial for believers in this generation as well. With a forward-looking message to inspire and challenge, here's David with the conclusion of The Best is Yet to Come.
14: And how do we know that? Because the yet-to-come part of life is in the hands of God, and we've watched Him. We've watched Him. What He's done in the past, what He's doing in the present, is simply a guarantee of what it will be in the future. Only, I think the psalmist is right. It's the best. The best is yet to come. I hope you will stay with us as we complete this month of teaching on the Psalms, and we talk about this particular psalm together. And let me let you know that this is the last time you will have an opportunity to get a copy of the book, Five Psalms for a Flourishing Life. If you had this in front of you, you would be so happy to have it. And if you don't get it and you see it later, you're going to be sad, because it's a beautiful book filled with incredible truth meant to help you in your walk with the Lord. We'd love for you to have it. Here's how you can get your copy. Send a gift of any size to Turning Point to help with the cost of radio airtime and production. And simply say, please send me the book on Psalms. We have them all ready to be packaged up, and they'll be sent to you right away. We want you to have this book to study, to review, to place on your bookshelf for when you need it in the future, or to share it with someone else. And I know that God will use this book in a marvelous way to encourage you. We are very excited about what God has done this month, and excited because we know the book of Psalms is so visceral and it's so meaningful to people. One of the things I hope will happen because of this series is that you will be motivated to read the book. Read the book of Psalms. You won't be disappointed, I promise you. You will find insights there that you never dreamed were in the Bible. If you do that, this will have been worthwhile. Well, let's get back to what we started yesterday. We're talking about the future, and the Bible teaches us that the best is yet to come, and that's what we learn from this wonderful psalm. So here we go, part two.
13: How many of you know that one of the great tests as to whether or not you're truly in the family of God is your love for the other people who are in that family? In fact, the Word of God so very directly makes that a test that if you have not read 1 John recently, you ought to go back and read it. Over and over again in 1 John, we are told that one of the tests of our relationship with God is our relationship with His people. Listen to these words, 1 John chapter 3 and verse 14. We know that we have passed from death to life because we love the brethren. He who does not love his brother abides in death. 1 John chapter 4, verses 7 and 8. Beloved, let us love one another, for love is of God. And everyone who loves is born of God and knows God. He who does not love does not know God, for God is love. 1 John 4, 11. Beloved, if God so loved us, we also ought to love one another. 1 John 4, 20 and 21. If someone says, I love God and hates his brother, he's a liar. For he who does not love his brother whom he has seen, how can he love God whom he has not seen? And this commandment we have from him, that he who loves God must love his brother also. And John 13, 35 puts it this way, by this will all men know that you are my disciples, if you have love one for another. So David reflects upon his relationships and the people of God. Have you ever stopped for a moment when you're in the midst of difficult times and counted up the true godly Christian friends that God has given you? One of the best things about going through difficulty, going through a little storm in your life, is that all of a sudden the true nature of God's people is evidenced to you, and you find out that you have some wonderful godly friends who God has given to you. So he rejoices in the presence of God. And then very quickly in the next verse, he talks about seeing God in his principles. In verse 4, he says, concerning the sorrows shall be multiplied who hasten after another God. Their drink offerings of blood I will not offer, nor take up their names on my lips. David begins to think about the people that he loves, and then he begins to think about the people he doesn't think so much about. Now, I know we're supposed to love everyone, but David here is talking about those who offer themselves to idols and those whose lips breathe the names of idolatry. David had seen the idols of Moab and the idols in Philistia, and he had heard about the idolatry that had gone on in the history of his own people. And he said, as I sit here thinking about all of this and meditating on the goodness of God, I am so thankful for the principles of God's holiness that have kept me from being an idolater and from uttering the name of idols with my lips. And he just revels in the presence of Almighty God. You know, if God never did anything for us, if we couldn't enumerate on our hands the blessings that we feel, if we truly understand our Bibles, men and women, just to know God and just to know that he knows us is blessing enough to keep us occupied for the rest of our lives. But David doesn't stop there. He moves in the main part of the psalm to seeing God and what he is doing at the present time. He remembers who God is, and then in verses 5 through 8, he remembers what God is doing. And we'll go through these very quickly, but you will notice how wonderfully they are listed for us. He rehearses what God is doing. First of all, in verse 5, he sees that the Lord is his completeness. O Lord, you are the portion of my inheritance and my cup. Old Testament language that puts these Hebrew words together, simply saying that the Lord is the one who makes us complete, that provides for us what we need. It is the answer to the prayer in the Lord's Prayer. Give us this day our daily bread. God has provided for us. Have you ever stopped to thank God just for the daily provisions that he provides? And then he goes on to say that not only is God his completeness, but God is his certainty. You maintain my lot, he says. Now, that doesn't mean God takes care of the empty lot you own out in the country. The word lot here means your circumstances. He takes care of your circumstances. Isn't it an interesting thing that this one who writes these words in this parenthesis in his life is the one who has been hunted down by Saul. He's the one who has been thrown out of his home, the one who has lost his presence among the people, who can't worship with the people of God in his city. He's a fugitive to his own family. And yet he's able to praise God in the midst of it all and say, oh Lord God, you maintain my lot. You take care of my circumstances. If anyone had to learn this lesson the hard way, it was David. And it was God who protected him through the long days of Saul's hatred toward him. And then he says in verse 6, the Lord is our contentment. This is a wonderful verse. I've actually seen this on a couple of Christian cards over the years. Never have quite understood what it meant, but I now understand what it means and what a blessing it is. The Lord is our contentment. He says in verse 6, the lines have fallen to me in pleasant places. Yes, I have a good inheritance. Lord, when I look back over my life, I've had a good life. And I have a great deal to be thankful for. Can you say that? When I look back over my shoulder, I was born in a Christian family. I was reared on the gospel, nurtured on the milk of the Word of God, given the privilege of going to Christian schools and Christian college, and blessed with godly friends who gave me good counsel when I needed it, and on, protected from the things that could have and maybe should have happened to me when I was running wild as a young man. And I look back and say, oh God, man, I've had a good life. I'm more blessed than I should be. I should have lived at least 150 years to be this blessed. But God has blessed me. That's what David is saying. He's saying, the lines have fallen to me in pleasant places, and I have a good inheritance. When you get yourself down in a self-pity party and everything gets out of perspective, you need to come back to realize what you have and how God has blessed you and be content with what you have. The Word of God says we can learn in whatever state we are to be content. Philippians 4:11. Did you know that? And did you know it's something you have to learn? It's not something that automatically happens. You don't just wake up. Some babies are born contented and some are not. All babies are born discontented. They have to learn to be contented. Oh, they may be more compliant than others, but you let them not have their bottle in a short period of time, they become discontented. Amen? You have to learn contentment. David, like Paul, learned to be content. Hebrews 13:5 says, let your conduct be without covetousness. Be content with such things as you have, for he himself has said, I will never leave you nor forsake you. Contented. And then in verse 7, David continues to review the blessings of the Lord in his life presently as he takes inventory, counting his blessings one by one. And he realizes, he says, the Lord is our counsel. He says, I will bless the Lord who has given me counsel. My heart also instructs me in the night seasons. How many of you know what a blessing it is to know Almighty God on a first name basis and be able to come to him as the Word of God says, if any of you lacks wisdom, let him ask of God. It doesn't say go through all of these hierarchical people before you get to God. It says just go right to God and ask him, and he will give you wisdom. And he will never scold you for coming. And he is always available to you. And sometimes in the night seasons, when you're not even thinking about him, he solves your problems in the night. Do you know that experience? When you go to bed at night thinking about something that's heavy on your heart, and you give it to God in the night, and when you wake up in the morning, somehow in the night, God has brought it all together in your mind and resolved it. You say, I've never had that experience. Well, you ought to try counting your blessings before you go to sleep. And telling God about the needs that you have and then leaving them with him and watching what he does. David says, my heart instructs me in the night seasons. Wow. The Lord is our completeness and our certainty and our contentment and our counsel. And he ends this little section by saying, the Lord is our confidence. He ends with this strong statement of affirmation as he reviews the blessing of the Lord in his life. He says, I have set the Lord always before me. Because he is at my right hand, I shall not be moved. What a rejoicing, powerful statement. The Lord is before him. I have set him before me. And he's at my right hand. And I'm not going to be moved. Counts his blessings. You see what David has done? He's reviewed who God is. And now he's rehearsed what God does. And finally, he brings this to a conclusion by rejoicing at what God is going to do. And this is one of the most amazing portions of Scripture in the Old Testament, because it demonstrates the supernatural quality of the Old Testament Word of God. Here in the Old Testament, David looks out into the future, and through the eyes of faith, he sees things he has no right to see. He comprehends things that have never been communicated to him, as far as we know from the Scripture, except through faith by the Holy Spirit. And he writes accurately, so much so that when New Testament writers set out to talk about the truth which he unfolds, they quote this psalm as evidence. Now let's watch what happens. First of all, in rejoicing what God was going to do for him, David looks into the future and he says, I'm just having this wonderful time of praise, rejoicing, and I see the resurrection. Notice verse 10. He says, for you will not leave my soul in Sheol, or in the abode of the dead, or in the grave, nor will you allow your Holy One to see corruption. And notice in the text, the words Holy One are capitalized in the Bible because they're a reference to the Lord ultimately. But you see, before David even saw the resurrection of Christ, he saw his own resurrection. He has been reminded that while he doesn't understand completely what's going to happen, David has rehearsed for all of us all the good things God has done for him and is doing for him in his life. And it is incomprehensible to him that a God who would so care for him during his life would not care for him in his death and beyond. And so David sees that he will not be left in the grave, nor will he be left to suffer corruption. He sees his own resurrection. For some reason, God allowed David to know things about the future and what he was going to do that you don't find in the other books of the Bible. For instance, periodically people will come to me after someone they know has lost a baby. And they will say, "Pastor, what happens to a little one when it dies? If it's not old enough to have understood and accepted the gospel, what if it's just 3 or 4 or 5 months old? What happens to that child?" And of course, if you've ever had that question asked, you know that the answer to that is found in the story of David in the Old Testament. When his little baby died, the baby born to him and Bathsheba. And the Bible says that while the baby was sick unto death, that David fasted and he wore sackcloth and he mourned. When the baby died, David got up and dressed, anointed his body, quit fasting, and went back to life. Nobody could understand. It seemed like everything was upside down. And someone came and asked him, "Why do you act? This is a strange way to act." And David responded in the words, 2 Samuel chapter 12. Listen to what he said. And he said, "While the child was alive, I fasted and I wept, for I said, 'Who can tell whether the Lord will be gracious to me that the child may live?' But now he is dead. Why should I fast? Can I bring him back again? I shall go to him, but he shall not return to me." What did David say? He knew that God had cared for that child and that someday he would see that child again. How did David know that? Through the eyes of faith, God had given him that knowledge that there is life after death, that there is a place God has prepared for those who love him, and that even though he did not have all the details that are written for us in the New Testament scriptures, he knew enough to believe in his own resurrection. But there's something even more amazing here. He believed not only in his own resurrection, but he saw enough to write about it, the resurrection of the Messiah. You say, "Pastor Jeremiah, where is that here? How do I know that?" Listen to the words here in the 10th verse. "For you will not leave my soul in Sheol, nor will you allow your Holy One to see corruption." David could never have been the fulfillment of that phrase because he would not be considered the Holy One. "You will show me the path of life, and your presence is fullness of joy." I can only appeal to the New Testament commentary on this, and I want to tell you that on two occasions, this passage is quoted in the New Testament. When Peter was preaching on the day of Pentecost, in that great sermon that caused so many people to believe, he is preaching, and in the words of Acts chapter 2, we read, now watch carefully, "Whom God raised up," he's preaching on the resurrection, you can hear Peter's voice, "whom God raised up, having loosed the pains of death, because it was not possible that he should be held by it. For David says concerning him, 'I foresaw the Lord always before my face, for he is at my right hand, that I should not be shaken. Therefore my heart rejoiced and my tongue was glad. Moreover, my flesh also shall rest in hope.'" This is a direct quote from Psalm 16. "For you will not leave my soul in Hades, nor will you allow your Holy One to see corruption. You have made known to me the ways of life. You will make my joy full in your presence." Peter said that David said that Jesus Christ was coming out of the grave. I didn't say that. Peter said that. You say, well, did David understand all the nuances of that? I don't know. But I know that he spoke the truth about the resurrection of the Messiah, the Holy One. Paul was preaching later on, and he brought the same emphasis to this very passage. For in Acts chapter 13, we read, "Therefore, he also says in another psalm," speaking of David, "you will not allow your Holy One to see corruption. For David, after he had served his own generation by the will of God, fell asleep and was buried with his fathers and saw corruption." Paul said, David said this, but it couldn't have been totally about himself because he fell asleep. He died. He said it about another, and that other was the Lord Jesus. So now watch this. Here's David counting his blessings. He doesn't have the resurrection to look back upon. He can only look forward to it. And he's saying, well, what a blessed man I am. For God is not going to leave my soul in the grave. He's provided a way out through the resurrection of the Lord Jesus Christ. How many of you know, because he lives, we live also? Amen. And finally, he ends his little praise party by rejoicing in Christ's resurrection, and he rejoices finally in the rapture. Notice verse 11. It says, "For you will show me the path of life, and in your presence is fullness of joy. At your right hand are pleasures forevermore." David looks out into the future and he sees a time when the Lord Jesus is going to come out of the grave, the final proof of his messiahship. But he looks even beyond that and he sees a path and he says, this path leads from where I am now right out into the presence of Almighty God. And one day I'm going to walk down that path and walk down that road, and I'm going to end up at the end of that path, and I'm going to be in the presence of God with the fullness of joy and with pleasure. I want to tell you something. We're so pleasure mad in this world today, but we don't even have a good definition of it. There is no pleasure in this world that can even be compared to the pleasure of being in the presence of Almighty God for one moment, and we're going to live with him for eternity. And David looks beyond it. You say, how does one get to the presence of the Lord? Well, right now, there's only two ways. You can die as a Christian. And Paul said, for me to live is Christ, and to die is gain. And in 2 Corinthians, he said something like this, that when you die, what happens is you're absent from the body and present with the Lord. Absent from the body, what happens when a Christian dies? The Bible says immediately when they breathe their last, they're absent from this body and they're present with the Lord. And you're going to be there forever. But you know what I'm hoping for? I'm hoping to beat the rap of death. Aren't you? I'm looking forward to the rapture. Paul says in 1 Thessalonians chapter 4 that the Lord himself will descend from heaven with a shout, with the voice of an archangel, with the trumpet of God, and the dead in Christ will rise first. And we who are alive and remain, and I hope I'm among that group, shall be caught up together with them in the clouds to meet the Lord in the air. Now watch this. And thus we shall always be with the Lord. That's how you get into the presence of the Lord. You either die into his presence or you fly into his presence. Amen? And David saw that. You know what? If all you knew about life was who God is and what he does, that'd be enough to keep you happy. But then you know not only who he is, but you find out how he ministers to you. He's your counselor. He's your friend. He's your provider. He's your satisfaction. He's your contentment. But then added to that is the fact that he's got this future prepared for us in his wonderful place where we are going to be with him forever and know joy as it's meant to be known and pleasure as we've never known it. And it says it's going to be the fullness of it all, out to the fullest extent. I tell you what, you meditate on that for a while, then you stay in your little pitiful funk and you ask me what's wrong. I'll tell you, you just need to go back to the Bible and find out what God has done for you. And there's not a one of us here that doesn't have an awful lot to rejoice about. Amen? A woman came to her pastor. She'd been in the church for years. She was very, very sick, and they didn't expect her to live for much more than a week or so. But she called her pastor up, and I've had people do this. She said, "Pastor, I want you to come over. I want to plan my service." So he went over to her house, and she told him all the hymns that she wanted to have sung, all the scriptures she wanted to have read, who she wanted to sing the solos. But then she said, "Pastor, there's one thing I want you to do. I know you're going to think this is strange, but I want you to hear me now, and I want you to promise me today that you'll do this." And he said, "What's that?" He said, "Well, when they lay me out in the casket and they bury me, I want to be buried with a fork in my right hand." He just could not believe anybody would ask for something so bizarre. She wasn't an overeater, as far as he knew. He said, "Well, you know what? I've never had anybody ask me that before, but," he said, "if you'll try to help me understand why you're doing it, maybe it will help me feel better about doing it." She said, "Pastor, one of the things I've loved about this church, I've been coming here since I was a little girl." She said, "I don't think I've missed one potluck dinner since I've been coming. We used to have them all the time." And she said, "I remember this. After the first course was served, one of the deacons or the elders would stand up and say, "Save your fork, the best is yet to come." And she said, "I want to be buried with a fork in my hand, so when they walk by the casket, look at me, you'll be standing there, and when they say, 'What's that fork?' you can tell them, 'The best is yet to come.'" Amen? Amen. We have a lot to be thankful for. I don't know what kind of misery index you're living in, how difficult it is for you, but I know this, in the midst of it all, you can take a little parenthesis out of the war. Get someplace alone with Almighty God and remember who He is and what He's doing and what He's got planned. And let me tell you something, when you've summed it all up, you're going to have to say this: this is pretty good, but the best is yet to come. Amen.
14: 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Hebrews talks about those who watch for our souls. I'd like to think I'm one of those people, not just for my own soul, but for the souls of those who hear us teach and preach, and I believe this series has been like that. We're so thankful for your presence on this Friday edition of Turning Point. I want to remind you that one of the things that's good for your soul is to go to church. It will help you. It will keep you focused and give you the realization that you're not alone in the challenges you face. Be an encouragement to someone this weekend. We'll be back here on Monday with the next edition of Turning Point, and I hope you'll join us then. I'm David Jeremiah. Have a good weekend.
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12: Well, good Friday morning to you. I'm Jordan. Last day of the work week, at least for most of us, probably. And it's graduation season, isn't it? I'm headed out to a graduation this weekend. My niece, Sammy, is leaving high school behind. She's stepping forward into the future, into somewhat of the unknown. And that can be a pretty intimidating thing. Sammy is strong in her faith and her love for Jesus. And those of us who believe know, and we are assured, that the same everlasting Father who cares for us today will still take care of us tomorrow and every day. And we can live in unwavering peace when our uncertain tomorrow is trusted to our unchanging God. So whether you're graduating, maybe starting a new job, maybe just got married or brought a new life into the world, those are all new beginnings, and God can be trusted with it all. 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
22: We are the vilest, sinful, godless, ungrateful, unworthy, unholy, destitute, degraded, depraved humans walking around engulfed in sins and trespasses, and we are targets for God's wrath, and it is to us that he comes and pours out his love. That's God.
23: 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Imagine your shock and your immense gratitude if you learned you had a sizable inheritance coming, one that would forever end yours and your family's financial worries. Well, even if you suddenly received such wealth, it couldn't compare to all of the amazing spiritual resources that are yours if you're a Christian. Those riches include amazing eternal rewards in heaven, to be sure, but they also include immense spiritual treasure this side of heaven. John MacArthur shows you that treasure and how to use it today on Grace to You, the title of his current study, Richer Than You Think. And now with the lesson, here's John.
22: And you who were dead in trespasses and sins, in which in time past you walked according to the course of this world, according to the prince of the power of the air, the spirit that now worketh in the sons of disobedience. What is the spirit of the age? You can see it around you. Three things would classify it to me. Three things characterize our age: humanism, materialism, and sex. Humanism, that's do your own thing, do it your way, you're the boss, you're the king, you're the ruler. And then there's materialism. And materialism says, you gotta have it. You gotta have it. More money, more goodies, more things. And we're all so victimized, we can't even help ourselves in that area. And then it's sex. Everything from advertising to zoos and everything in between is promoted by sex. You almost have to drive with your eyes closed. Everywhere. Billboard, signboard, everywhere. It's all over the place. We're drowning in a sea of it. And humanism, materialism, and sex is the zeitgeist. It's the spirit of the age. It's the stuff the system's selling. And the death walker doesn't have any place else to go, so he buys whatever it's selling, so he does whatever the society does, and it just perpetuates the society like a snowball. You say, who's behind it all? Verse 2. According to the prince of the power of the air. That's who's behind it. Satan's behind it. The prince of the power of the air. The prince, the archos. We have the kephale, the head Christ. They have the archos. They have their leader, Satan, who's the leader of the demons, who foments the system, who breeds the influence. It doesn't mean that everybody is literally indwelt by Satan like Judas was, but it means Satan is behind the influences. He is behind the trends. He and his demons carry out the objectives, whether they are secular or religious. He is up to his neck in religion as well. And notice the little phrase, the prince of the power of the air. What is this air? Well, some people see it as the atmosphere, the first heaven around the earth, the atmosphere. The second heaven is the stellar heavens. The third heaven is God's domain. And some people say, well, it means that Satan is around the earth. He's in that atmosphere. But there's more than that. And he may be floating around there, and he may be clear up to the stars also, and he may be up in the third heaven too once in a while when he goes before the throne of God, as in Job. And he's floating around in the atmosphere for sure and fighting the holy angels and

0: us alive together with Christ by grace. Ye are saved. Now here's his whole point here. His point is, if you're doubting the power of God in your life, it is the power that raised Christ. It is the power that raised you. See that? And he's saying, look, if you're worried about whether God can get you off this globe and onto that pearly city, whether he can get you out of here and into there, whether he can handle you going in the grave and coming out again at the resurrection, remember, he already raised you once spiritually. The physical part is easier. You see, he's trying to show you that you can have confidence in God's power. Man, Christian, get a grip on who you are and what you've got and what God's already done in your life. Salvation is into life. He made us alive. When you became a Christian, you were no longer alienated from the life of God. You came alive. You all of a sudden were sensitive to God. You opened the Bible and it said, oh yeah, that's what it says. The Spirit of God was in your life, and things made sense, and you saw the meaning of history, and you had a real reason to live, and you felt God at work, and you knew Christ, and there was an immediate brotherhood with other Christians. You became the possessor of the common eternal life. That's living. That's living. And he did it when he made Christ alive. He made us alive together with him. We were there when he rose from the dead. We were there when he came out of the grave. We were raised with him, and God's power has already been displayed in our behalf. So salvation is from sin by love into life. Fourth, salvation is from sin by love into life with a purpose. So what's a purpose? What's his purpose? Verse 6, and hath raised us up together and made us sit together in the heavenlies in Christ Jesus. Now, this is so good. When God raised you from the dead, he didn't leave you in the cemetery. You know, when Lazarus came out of the grave, I thought of an analogy just now. When Lazarus came out of the grave, he was alive. And then what did Jesus say? Loose him and what? Let him go. The guy can't live the rest of his life in those grave clothes. And when Jesus raised you from the dead, it wasn't just to let you roam around the cemetery in the grave clothes. He picked you out of the grave, a miracle of resurrection, and then he did a second miracle of ascension and exaltation. Verse 6 says he raised you up and gave you a seat in heavenly places. Look, illustration number 1 of God's power, he raised Jesus and exalted him to the right hand. Illustration number 2, he raised you and exalted you to the right hand of God. You're already seated in the heavenlies. Is that super? Past tense. It's already done. If you're a Christian, you are already seated in the heavenlies. Your citizenship is in heaven, Philippians 3:20. You're no longer of this world. You've been transformed out of this world. You have eternal life, and you just happen to be walking in this dead world, the very opposite of being dead in this world. You're alive, and your life is in heaven, hid with Christ in God. He didn't just raise us and leave us in the graveyard. He exalted us. He took us up into the heavenlies, and we're blessed with all spiritual blessing. Now, what do you mean by being in the heavenlies? You say, do you mean you're in heaven? No, I'm right here, but I'll tell you, my mind exists in God's domain. Doesn't yours? That's what it means. All my blessings are there. I talk to the Lord there. I talk to the Father there. I talk to the Holy Spirit there. I think about the Apostle Paul who's there, all the people who've gone to be with him. That's my home. That's my dominion. All my commands come down from there. All my services go up to there. All my sacrifices are offered to there. You see, that's my world. And so he not only raised me from the dead, but he raised me to his hand, his right hand. You say, well, why did he do all this? Why would God want to make a bunch of cruddy sinners come alive and bring them up to be with him? Why? Verse 7. Here's the purpose. In order that in the ages to come, and you know when the ages to come begin? Immediately after you're saved. The moment you're saved, the ages to come begin. And in the ages to come, he wants to show the exceeding riches of his grace in his kindness toward us through Christ Jesus. Do you know why God saved you? In order that he could be kind to you forever. Isn't that amazing? You say, why does God want to be kind to me? I don't deserve it. Yes, you're right. Neither do I. But God is what? Love. And Paul says, love is kind. Love is gracious. God is love. And love wants to be kind and gracious. This is the purpose, beloved. You were saved. not primarily to keep you out of hell. You were saved primarily so that God could just shower His grace and shower His blessing and shower His riches on you. From the moment you are saved, from the rest of the ages throughout eternity, He is unloading on you the riches of His grace. It's all yours. He doesn't withhold anything, anything at all. He gives you everything through Jesus Christ. Oh, what a wonderful thing, people. You don't miss anything. It's all yours in Christ. All yours. And then you know what He does? When He gets all done pouring out all His grace on you, He just holds you up. Ephesians 3:10 says, and shows you off to the angels and says to the angels, now do you see what a wonderful, gracious God I am? And all the angels sing the hallelujah chorus. And in the end, He gets what? The glory. That's the purpose. So don't ever think you don't have any resources. God saved you for the very purpose of unloading on you every rich, kind, gracious thing conceivable to the mind of God, so that you might be so filled with His riches and filled with His kindness and filled with His grace that you can be held up to the angels and that they can praise Him for being such a loving, gracious, kind, and wise God. So His own glory is at stake, and He will never diminish His own glory. Therefore, if He gets glory by pouring out grace on you, He'll do it. That's what He says. Salvation is from sin, by love, into life, with purpose. Fifth, through faith. It is through faith. Verse 8, for by grace are ye saved through faith. Faith is simply believing, simply believing. It's not that complicated. It's a gift of God, not of yourselves. And it's not of works, because if it was, we would all do what? We'd boast, and then who'd get the glory? We would. God wants the glory. It's not of works. The work is done. It's all finished. Te telestai on the cross. It's finished. Jesus did it. It's not of works, lest any man should boast. It's of faith. Faith is simply believing. And we're all creatures of faith. You live by faith every day of your life. Every time you pop a lid off a Coca-Cola and drink it, it's an act of faith. You don't have any idea what's in there. You go into a restaurant and you eat what they give you. You don't know what's really going on behind the golden arches. I'll never forget reading about a city that converted from a storage water tank system to a piped system. And they drained the old water system and they found at the bottom of this tank that people have been drinking out of for 45 years, dead dogs, dead rats, animals, dirt, silt, and they all got retroactive dysentery. I mean, you turn on your faucet, you don't know what's playing in your pipes, you just drink the water. You live by faith every day of your life, and it's that ability to live by faith that's basic to human nature, and it's that that God uses to draw you to Himself. And if you can trust the people that make hamburgers and Cokes and bridges and take care of your water, you ought to be able to trust the God of the universe. And that's the essence of faith. It's believing. Just believing. Just accepting, taking the gift. And when you take the gift, you come alive in that instant. And that's a great miracle, people. And God has already released His power, if you're a Christian, in your life to do that in the past. You don't ever need to question God's power. You've seen it. Do you realize how dead you were in verses 1 to 3? And now all of a sudden, for by grace you're saved through faith. It isn't of you at all. It's a gift of God. There's no works involved in it, because if there was, you would boast, and God wants to boast. Not you. If you breathe spiritually, it's because God slapped you on the back. If you can hear the hearing of faith, it's because God unstopped your ears. No self-congratulations, no religion of human achievement. It's all of God, none of us. Salvation didn't come to you by your confirmation, by your baptism, your church attendance, your church membership. Didn't come to you by giving money, doesn't come to you by communion, keeping the Ten Commandments, living by the Sermon on the Mount, giving to charity, believing in God, being a good neighbor, living a respectable life. None of those things. In fact, hell will be loaded with people who did all of those. Salvation is through faith. From sin, by love, into life, with purpose, through faith, and last, Salvation is unto good works. The result is good works. Why? Because John 15:8 says, "Herein is my Father glorified that you bear much fruit." When God saves you, He wants to see in your life good works because that manifests His power. Look at verse 10. "For we are His workmanship, created in Christ Jesus," watch this, "unto good works, which God hath before ordained that we should walk in them." Listen, if God before ordained that you should walk in good works, believe me, He also gave you the power to do that when you were saved. That's Paul's point. You don't need somebody to prove to you the power of God, the exceeding greatness of His power toward us. All you have to do is look at your own resurrection, your own exaltation, and your own power to do those things which are good works in the eyes of God. You are to be filled with good works, Paul said. The word workmanship is a Greek word, and the word really came to mean a masterpiece. We are God's masterpiece, and He has designed from before eternity to conform us to Christ, to mold us unto good works, and He does it. His power. Listen, God's power is at work in your life, shaping you, molding you into the image of Jesus Christ. That power, you saw it when you were saved, and you see it every day as you live under His pressure to conform to Christ. You're His masterpiece. Listen, who is the true Christian? The one who does the good works. You can have all kinds of people claim to be saved and claim to be born again and claim to be Christians, and you can look and do you see in their life good works being produced by the power of God, see, to the glory of God, because salvation is unto good works. I hope you know more than just religion. I hope you really know this salvation.
1: 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John's current study is titled Richer Than You Think. Now, friend, to cap this study off, I want to consider what a believer can do, whether a brand new Christian or a seasoned saint, to more fully enjoy blessings he or she has in Christ. Specifically, what practical steps can you take to tap into those riches? Here's how John answered that.
2: The best way to answer that question is to take a person to the truth of Scripture. You cannot enjoy your blessings until you understand them. I think Christians live in fear and doubt and anxiety, and they live in the shallows, and they live in a kind of meager way, spiritually speaking, simply because they don't know what is theirs in Christ. You know, once in a while you hear somebody say, this is not the day for long expositions of Scripture. The people aren't going to sit and listen to you unfold the details of the Scripture. That's not the popular way to preach. It may not be the popular way to preach, but let me tell you something. True believers find their greatest joy in the deep and rich understanding of what God has provided for them that love Him. Nothing is more thrilling, more exhilarating, more encouraging. Nothing is a greater blessing than a pure and true understanding of our riches in Christ. Once you understand them, then you enjoy them. You bask in them. You live in the reality of them both now and in the future.
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12: Hi there, I'm Jordan. 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He helps us stay the course. 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
17: 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Well, I'm an introvert. Good, He'll use introverts. 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Well, I've been an angry anti-Christian, He chose Saul. All my excuses, He's got one of them in the Hall of Fame.
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17: I heard something on social media. A friend of mine actually made a post, and they were talking about people saying to them, "Don't push your faith on me." And they live in another state where... But it's bugged me. It's stuck in my head for several days. You know, I find that as in the community of faith, sometimes we get captivated by perspectives that are very ungodly. And we will concede to them. When people say, "Don't push your faith on me," what resonates, what rolls out of me is, "You got to be kidding me." We live in a culture where they take worldview and bang you over the head with it until you submit. Amen. And then if you have the temerity to raise your hand and say, "Jesus," somebody says, "Well, you can't force that on me." And I'm like, I'm not trying to force anything on anybody except my right to give expression to what I believe. Almost every form of ungodliness or perversion or wickedness has been endorsed and supported, promoted, and they'll bring it into your home. And if you'll say, "You know, I would you please be respectful of my home and not do that here?" They say, "Well, why are you pushing your faith on me?" And the push isn't coming from your advocacy for Jesus. And just to help you get the equation dialed in from a biblical vantage point, Jesus gave us an assignment. He said, "Go into all the world and preach the gospel to every creature. Go into all the world. Go find anybody who doesn't know and tell them the story. Not everybody will accept it. Not everybody will embrace it. But I'm not apologizing for being an advocate for Jesus." And please don't feel that you should either. Not everyone will accept the message. Not everyone you love will accept the message. You can love them in spite of their reluctance to accept the message. I will respect your right to say no, but I need you to respect my right to say this is important to me. And that has nothing to do with forcing our faith on anyone. And that needs to grow in your heart. We've been timid for too long. We've been bullied. We've cowered in the corner. We've hidden in the shadows. We've been filled with cowardice. As you read the Gospels over these next few weeks, you will find Jesus consistently pushing the truth in front of people. He was not timid. On multiple occasions, he made the disciples more than just a little anxious. So, having said that, how do we understand the opportunities of our lives? How do we understand the God opportunities? How do we unpack them? Well, I would submit to you that breakthroughs in our lives often begin as invitations. God will present an invitation to us. And it doesn't usually come wrapped in a neon package or container that says, this is a supernatural breakthrough. In fact, it typically looks as like something rather inauspicious, maybe even something insignificant. Maybe even looks a bit like an intrusion or a disruption. In fact, breakthroughs frequently are disruptive. They can be disruptive to your calendar. They can be disruptive to relationships. They can be disruptive to the plans you have made. All of those things are consistent with the biblical patterns. We've looked at many of those. So if there's something in your life right now that's a bit disruptive, it's worth taking some time, both thoughtfully and prayerfully. Remember our little paradigm, watch, listen, think. To take a little time with those things that are disruptive and say, is it possible that this was an invitation from God for a breakthrough? It couldn't be that. It's encroaching on my calendar. It's going to cost money. It wasn't on my schedule. As all the earmarks. There's a third component there. Breakthroughs are typically, at least as the way they're presented in Scripture, they're frequently experienced incrementally, bit by bit, step by step. They aren't usually presented in total. When you read them, you think, oh, that was a total presentation. But I would submit to you that the invitation Mary got from Gabriel in Nazareth with that first announcement scenario, you know, you're going to have a child, was not the same understanding Mary had post-resurrection. Would that be fair? Do you think that was kind of an incremental breakthrough in Mary's life? And I can take you to example. I promise when Moses got recruited on the backside of the desert, he had no clue. He just thought he was going to lead a parade out of Egypt. So they're incremental. What we have to be willing to do is say yes to that step that's in front of us. And it's not always fun. I think we're often unaware when we reject breakthroughs. You know, they come, they're steps of faith, it's obedience, it's cooperation. And we don't recognize it as saying no. We just feel it's like, it's kind of a bother. I don't want to do that. I'm okay. I'm good to go with the Lord. I know Him well enough. I feel pretty comfortable with my relationship. I don't want to do that. I don't want to engage that way. I don't want to make time for that. I don't want to make a financial sacrifice in that. I don't want to do that. And we're not processing it in terms of that could be an invitation from the Lord. So I want to suggest to you that you begin to more purposefully learn to say yes to God's invitations. If you get invited to do ministry around here, you sign a commitment sheet for a period of time. It has a beginning point and an ending point. You're not signing up until Jesus returns. Because years ago, we realized one of the awkward points of volunteering in church is you can't quit. You know, you have to have an angelic visit. Well, the Lord spoke to me and said, I should be released from my... Nah, that's not good. You should be able to say, I'm going to do this for a year. And we should be able to say to you, we don't want you to do that anymore. Both sides of that equation have to be in place. Now he's getting weird. Hebrews 13 and verse 2 says, don't forget to entertain strangers. For by doing so, some people have entertained angels without knowing it. If we put up a QR code and said, if you'll submit your name, you could host an angel this week. I bet most of you would have time. Some of you would wait and see how it worked, but the early adopters, you'd be all in. But the admonition of Scripture, the counsel of Scripture is you need to entertain people you don't know, people that you're not really expecting a return on, because in so doing, you will inadvertently, from time to time, entertain an angel. I think it'd be really unfortunate to make it all the way into eternity and meet all the angels that were on your to-do list that you never made space for. I heard you were a good cook. I never got that opportunity. I've tried to think about my own journey and times and places where I think I was, for whatever reason, I was able to say yes to an invitation, not understanding the fullness of it, and the times when I've said no. And I can think of components on both sides of the equation. Years ago, my brother and I went to Hebrew University. It was before the internet. It wasn't easy to get information. I had to do it in the old-fashioned way in a library with a card catalog and snail mail. And you know, you forget how much more difficult it was to secure information once upon a time. And with really limited information, we raised our hands and said, yeah, we'll go study. And I knew very little about what I was going into. And it wasn't always fun. We were required for more than 2 months to go to language school before we could even start classes at the university, 6 days a week, 8 hours a day, immersed in Hebrew. And I've been to a lot, by that time I'd been in a lot of university settings, and if they invite you to go to school, they usually had a way to feed you. Well, they didn't open any of the food service at Hebrew University until we were through language school. So they sent you to the grocery store to buy groceries, and I couldn't read them. We bought dog food. It looked like ground beef. We had it in the skillet. Before an Israeli friend walked in and started laughing at us. Thank God the timing on it was good. But that season in Israel has borne fruit for all the years since then. I really didn't understand it at the time that it was an invitation from the Lord. It didn't feel like a breakthrough to me. Felt expensive and disruptive and against the flow of what my peer group was doing. And I mean, it didn't have earmarks of, you know, after the fact, it sounds really fun and people say, I'd like to do that. But there's not like a big line. It wasn't any safer to do it then than it is now. And then I think of the places where I missed it. Sometimes they seem more, in retrospect, I go, how could you have missed that, knucklehead? So I'm living with this these days because God's moving in the earth and I don't want to miss it. I don't want to say I'm born again or spirit-filled or I read my Bible or I've been here or done that or experienced this or all the junk we do to give ourselves a pass for these invitations to breakthroughs. Because in my life, they typically feel like kind of a nuisance.
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18: Lessons from Paul is a 90-day devotional. Some of my favorite verses that Paul wrote, a bit of devotional time, and then some place to journal. The goal is to be changed. We want to be transformed by the Word of God and not just informed by it. Saul of Tarsus, a hero of mine, I got to know him as the Apostle Paul, an unrelenting advocate for Jesus in the face of unyielding persecution. Folks, that sounds like the world we live in. Lessons from Paul, it'll help you and I be overcomers, triumphant in this season in the earth. You'll enjoy the book.
16: Life isn't always easy. 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But the Apostle Paul shows us a different way. 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That's 855-577-2255. Now, let's get back to Pastor Allen with his message called Breakthroughs Rejected.
17: We're going to look at some people that don't get it right, and maybe it'll help us gain some momentum in saying yes. Acts chapter 13. The church is just trying to get their legs underneath them. The pressure in Jerusalem has grown to the point that they're beginning to spread a bit. Saul of Tarsus has been recruited by the Lord himself. Jesus stepped back in time. How would that make you feel if you're part of that original group that he recruited and spent 3 years training? And before you've gone very far, the pressure's grown, you're fragmenting a little bit, and Jesus comes back and recruits a rabbi. Jesus comes back and recruits a Pharisee and says, here's the help you need. Now, we're doing quite well, thank you. They didn't want anything to do with Saul of Tarsus. He's an angry, violent, murderous. He's the opposition. Why did you have to recruit the opposition? It took an intermediary to get the Paul and James and John and the crew in Jerusalem to even let Saul to the table. And now Paul, Saul, and Barnabas are going to their first trip. They're turning the gospel outward, which is blowing the minds of the Jewish community. When I was at Hebrew University, one of my most engaging classes was an Orthodox. He was, all the professors were Jewish, but when I say Orthodox, he kept the rules. There's as much diversity within the Jewish community as there is diversity within the Christian community. You understand? Some Christians have dress codes and jewelry codes and beverage codes, and some Christians don't even acknowledge the authority of Scripture, or people that wear the label Christian, right? The diversity, same diversity in the Jewish community. This faculty member was Orthodox. He kept the rules. He wore his prayer shawl. He washed his hands so frequently as a part of the, that they were constantly chapped. He was brilliant. Just a brilliant, brilliant guy. We could turn our papers in 8 different languages. I chose English. But he did 2 lectures on Jesus. And I'll never forget it. Because he had the sharpest wit. Nobody would say anything in class because he would cut you to ribbons. He was good. And the only time I ever saw him at a loss for words or awkward was when he talked about Jesus. And he said, there's no question. He said, it's absolutely clear in Scripture that early group of believers in Jerusalem believed that Jesus had died on a cross and been raised to life again. And I remember he kind of hung his head for a moment and he said, if I believed that, I would be a Christian too. Well, that Jesus recruited an Orthodox keeper of the rules. And that professor one day said, he read in Acts 1, where Jesus said, the Holy Spirit will empower you to be my witnesses in Jerusalem, Judea, and Samaria, and to the ends of the earth. Well, Jerusalem's the city, Judea is the region, Samaria is the next region. And he looked at the class and he said, I promise you, to that audience, they thought Samaria was the end of the earth. They didn't think the story was going past the Mediterranean, the edge of the Mediterranean. And now here's Saul in Acts 13, and they've turned they're facing out. Now that's where we're going to step in the church of Antioch. There was a prophet. There were prophets and teachers, Barnabas, Simeon, Lucius, Manaen. And while they're worshiping the Lord and fasting, the Holy Spirit said, set apart for me Barnabas and Saul for the work to which I've called them. So after they had fasted and prayed, they placed their hands on them and they sent them off. They had to get sent off to do the work. Can you imagine, have the imagination God's called you to something? Please don't use that as an excuse. I cannot tell you how many conversations I've had with people. If I just knew what God wanted me to do, I can help you. You've been empowered to be a witness for Him. In your home, on your block, in your community. Until we do that, we've got no, that's the assignment. Well, I'm an introvert. Good, he'll use introverts. I'm not good with words. He recruited Moses. Well, I've been an angry anti-Christian. He chose Saul.
18: All my excuses. He's got one of them in the Hall of Fame. So they've sent off Barnabas and Saul. And in verse 4, the two of them, sent on their way by the Holy Spirit, went down to Seleucia. And they sailed there to Cyprus. It's an island just off the coast of Israel. Still there. When they arrived at Salami, they proclaimed the word of God in the Jewish synagogues. John was with them as a helper. John Mark, not. And they traveled through the whole island until they came to Paphos. And there they met a Jewish sorcerer and a false prophet named Bar-Jesus, who was an attendant of the proconsul, Sergius Paulus. And the proconsul, an intelligent man, sent for Barnabas and Saul because he wanted to hear the word of God. But the sorcerer opposed them and tried to turn the proconsul from the faith. And Saul, who's called Paul, filled with the Holy Spirit, looked straight at him and said, "You're a child of the devil and an enemy of everything that is right. For all of you that think kindness, thou shalt be kind, is the 11th commandment." Please hear what Paul said. He looked at a very powerful man on the island of Cyprus and he said, "You are a child of the devil and an enemy of everything that is right. Jesus loves you. You are full of all kinds of deceit and trickery. Will you never stop perverting the right ways of the Lord? Now the hand of the Lord is against you, and you're going to be blind, and for a time you'll be unable to see the light of the sun." And immediately mist and darkness came over him, and he groped about seeking someone to lead him by the hand. And when the governor saw what had happened, he believed, for he was amazed at the teaching about the Lord. Now we've got a little narrative here before you turn your page. Maybe you want to circle some names, because you've got some characters being introduced and you need to think about their roles, their assignments, how many, who's going to cooperate with the Lord. There's a breakthrough happening. Revival's breaking out. The Spirit of God is moving in the world in a way it had never moved before. Barnabas and Saul are on board. The community of faith that they have been a part of had enough clarity from the Lord that they said, "We think you should go." And they were in enough unity that they said, "We will go." And they get to Cyprus. It says they were sent on their way in verse 4 by the Holy Spirit. You're not just recruiting somebody to read your Bible in the new year because it's an assignment from pastor. God is moving in the earth. See, you will never believe there's a supernatural component to what you're doing until you're willing to believe there's a supernatural component to what you're doing. You have to understand that reading the Word of God is a way of honoring the Lord, of submitting to the discipline of the Spirit of God, of subjecting yourself to an authority greater than yourself, that you won't just own your calendar and your schedule and your to-do list, that you would submit to the Lord. And when you recognize the inherent value in that and you will submit to it, then you become an advocate. The concept isn't complex. The willingness to allow God to bring change to your life is not simple. It's not difficult to understand. It requires of us a bit of faith to say that if I reoriented my life towards the Lord in some way, some incremental way, and I were to continue to do that, that it would put me in a better place than if I didn't. The alternative to that is what has flourished in contemporary American Christendom for too long, is we've done all the significant things with God we need to do. Now we're just trying to maintain a healthy spiritual immune system so that we don't get infected with something we don't want. So we're afraid, we don't want to read anything we don't know about. If it's not an author that we know has been blessed by the publishing house that we endorse, we're not sure we should read it because we might get a bad idea. If it's an expression of worship that we haven't seen, we're not sure we want to do that because that's not the way we do it. Or and on and on. And so we have this rather defensive approach to our faith. And I believe God has begun a shaking in the earth and he's calling forth the people. The same way we read about it in the book of Acts and other places in the scripture. And I intend to be a part if God will allow me and the Holy Spirit will help me. And I'm putting before you an invitation. And you will have said no. You'll have made some mistakes. We've all made some mistakes. And maybe you need to talk to the Lord about it and say, "Lord, I'm sorry.
17: I don't want to excuse it or justify it or baptize it in all the reasons why. I'm sorry, Lord, but I'll find my voice this time, or I'll stand this time, or I'll say yes this time. Watch and listen and think and act. I promise it's not some subtle thread of Scripture. It is the story of the book. Philippians 3, verses 12 to 14, Paul's writing to a church, to a group of believers, and it's reflective. This is self-reflection. Paul says, not that I have already obtained all of this or have already been made perfect. But then he gives them his action plan. But I press on to take hold of that for which Christ Jesus took hold of me. Brothers, I don't consider myself yet to have taken hold of it. But one thing I do, forgetting what is behind and straining toward what is ahead, I press on toward the goal to win the prize for which God has called me heavenward in Christ Jesus. Now, if the Apostle Paul would say that, I'm thinking that Brother Alan perhaps should raise his hand.
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1: Salvation is from God to you from beginning to end. 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

0: When we give someone a birthday gift, we don't ask them to give it back when they disappoint us. 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Today on A New Beginning, Pastor Greg Laurie points out how we can rest in the finished work of our salvation, but then set our minds on moving forward in our walk of faith. 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
1: Years ago, my oldest son, Christopher, when he was just a little guy, I bought him a plastic tugboat that was basically unsinkable. It had super thick plastic on it, so you could swim it down to the bottom of a pool, hold it there, let it go, boom, it would pop right to the top. So he enjoyed that little tugboat. He got a little bit older, and one day I went to him and said, "Hey, Christopher, you don't really play with that tugboat anymore. Do you want to blow it up?" And he said, "Yeah, let's blow it up." By the way, God's like to blow stuff up. Am I right? We like to watch stuff blow up. Who knows why? So somehow I acquired a cherry bomb. You know what that is? I don't know how. I don't remember buying it anywhere, but I did have a cherry bomb. So I cut a little hole in the top of this little tugboat, lit the cherry bomb, dropped it in, and we stood way back waiting for this big dramatic explosion. And instead, it just sort of went, then... Then I heard somewhere, wee, wee, wee, wee. Pretty sad, not that dramatic, but the tugboat had a hole in the hull. Little tongue twister there, and it slowly went to the bottom. And that can be a picture of us spiritually. We can start to sink because in a way we have a hole in our hull or a breakdown in our foundation, and as our faith is shaken and we start to sink. Bringing me to my first point, faith can be shaken, but you don't have to sink. Now, have you ever had your faith shaken? Pretty much everyone has in some way, shape, or form. I don't know what caused it to happen. A certain set of circumstances caused you to question why you were going through a certain thing. As an example, maybe it was a health crisis. Maybe you've been in great health all of your life, and then suddenly you found yourself very sick. You even found yourself hospitalized, and one thing led to another thing, and you wondered if you were ever going to get out of there again, and you're thinking, "God, why are you letting this happen to me? If you love me, you wouldn't let this happen." It could be an unanswered prayer. Maybe you're praying for an unsaved spouse. Maybe you're praying for the return of a prodigal child, and you're wondering, "God, are you even hearing my prayer?" Or maybe someone you looked up to spiritually let you down. It might have been your parents. It might have been a spiritual leader of some kind, and it caused you to think, if someone like that could fall away spiritually, am I next? Or maybe it was what you perceived as an irresistible temptation. Something came your way that was so enticing, so tempting that you didn't think you could resist it. And in fact, you gave into it and your fellowship with God has been broken and you find yourself with a shaken faith. Well, let me say at the outset, you are not alone. Others have had their faith shaken, even godly men. Elijah, the wonder-working prophet, after his contest with the prophets of Baal on Mount Carmel was threatened by Queen Jezebel, who effectively put a contract out on his life to have him put to death. And Elijah ran away and he was depressed and down and even said to God, "I just want to die." Same thing happened to Jonah. Things didn't go the way he wanted them to go. And he sat under a little plant for shade in the burning sun and said,

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3: That God completes what he starts. He is described in the Bible as the author and the finisher of your faith. God's gift to you, salvation, is from God to you from beginning to end. You didn't earn it, therefore you can't lose it. It's not based on how you feel. It's based on what Jesus did. That's why John says, "These things we write to you that believe in the name of the Son of God, that you may know that you have eternal life." He didn't say, so you may feel that you have eternal life, because our emotions can mislead us. So this is a very important thing, obviously written by the Apostle John. John is what we might describe as an insider. He spent a lot of time with Jesus. I mean, for starters, he was one of the chosen apostles. Jesus handpicked him. But then he was in a special group of Peter, James, and John that went with the Lord to certain places on certain occasions. For instance, we read about Jesus transfigured, and we read he took Peter, James, and John with him. We read that when he raised Jairus' daughter from the dead, he took Peter, James, and John with him. When he was in the Garden of Gethsemane, he asked Peter, James, and John to join him. Now we might think because they were sort of special, or what we might describe as teacher's pets. Well, maybe that's the case, though I doubt it. I think of how much time I often spent sitting next to a teacher in a class when I was going to school, not because I was a teacher's pet, because I was the teacher's monster. I disrupted the class, and she would say, or he would say, "Greg Laurie, pull your desk up here right next to me so I can keep my eye on you." Is that why Jesus took Peter, James, and John with him? I mean, don't forget, James and John weren't called the sons of thunder for nothing. These are the guys that wanted to call fire down on a town because they were not responsive to the message they were bringing. But John was the one apostle that's identified as standing at the foot of the cross. And in fact, one of the seven statements of Christ was directed to John, when he said, "Son, behold your mother." And then to Mary, who was also there, he said, "Woman, behold your son." In effect, Jesus was committing the care of his mother to the apostle John. Quite an honor.
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3: John had a unique access to Jesus Christ, and in fact, he outlived all the other apostles. According to church tradition, all the apostles died the death of a martyr, with the exception of John, who lived to be a very old man, and in fact was exiled to the island of Patmos, where they thought we'll never hear from him again. And the Lord came to him and gave to John what we now call the book of Revelation, talking about having the last word. John was also the pastor of the church of Ephesus. This church was established

by the Apostle Paul, pastored by Timothy, and also by John. And this church started when Paul went to Ephesus and preached to them. There's an amphitheater that still stands in Ephesus today that I've stood in and I've spoken in. And it's pretty exciting to think Paul was here once. And they worshiped a false goddess there called Diana, or also known as Artemis. And so when Paul preached, it caused trouble with the industry that was built on this false idol worship, and a riot broke out. Pretty much wherever Paul went, there was either a riot or a revival. Never a dull day with Paul. So Paul established his church, and then it's pastored later by Timothy, as I mentioned, and then John. I mean, can you imagine having Paul and John as pastors in your church? Talk about epic leadership. They would announce, starting on Sunday mornings, John is going to do a brand new series that he's simply calling Revelation. Yeah, I think I want to come and hear that. So these were the men of God leading this church. But now it's in a different state. John is writing to a couple of generations down the line. So it started with the first generation that heard Paul's preaching. By the time John is writing to them and speaking to them, they've been around for a while. They're into their third generation. It reminds me of this church, Harvest. We've been around for 50 years, as you know. And by the way, I was 3 years old when I gave my first sermon. True story. No, actually, I was 20 when I started pastoring, 19 when I started preaching. And can you imagine having a 20-year-old pastor? And I'd only been a Christian for a couple of years. Well, 3 years at that point. And so we did not know we were starting a church, but indeed we were. So you have the first generation, because our church was born in revival during the Jesus movement. So now we have our children. Now we have our children's children, our grandchildren. And now we have their children coming down the road. So we have multiple generations. And what happens is a church can be started in revival, but then the next generation, and even the next generation, they weren't there for that. And so maybe they don't have as much passion as the first generation had. Maybe they aren't as close to the Lord as they could be. And that is why Jesus said, in fact, to the church of Ephesus in the book of Revelation, I admire your hard work and your discipline and your discernment, but I have this against you. You have left your first love. So 1 John is written to people that needed to be reminded of these essentials. And it's also a reminder to us that every generation needs Christ and every person needs to come to the Lord on their own. Now, 1 John can be divided into three sections. And they are God is light, God is love, and God is life. First, God is light. 1 John 1 says, this is the message we heard from him and declare to you that God is light, and in him there is no darkness at all. Secondly, God is love. 1 John 2, whoever does not love does not know God because God is love. And finally, God is life. 1 John chapter 5, he that has a son has life. He who does not have the Son of God does not have life. All right, so let's dig in. 1 John chapter 1. I'm reading from the New Living Translation. We proclaim to you the one who existed from the beginning, whom we heard and we have seen. We saw him with our own eyes and touched him with our own hands. He is the word of life. This one who is life itself was revealed to us, and we have seen him. And now we testify and proclaim to you that he is the one who is eternal life. He was with the Father, and then he was revealed to us. We proclaim to you what we ourselves have actually seen and heard, that you may have fellowship with us. And our fellowship is with the Father and with his Son, Jesus Christ. We are writing these things so you may fully share our joy. We'll stop there. So my son Jonathan and I were recently invited to go to a concert at the Sphere. Have you heard of the Sphere? It's in Las Vegas. And it's a phenomenal building. It's actually an engineering marvel. It costs over $2 billion to build. It has two gigantic LED displays
with 16K resolution, with thousands of individual panels, that creates this immersive visual experience. And in addition to that, there are 167,000 individual amplified speakers. So when you go into this thing, it's like you're in another world. And one moment you're underwater and you're out in the middle of the desert, and then you're in the sky. It's just incredible. And it's something to really behold, I have to say. Too bad it's in Las Vegas. I'm not a fan of Las Vegas at all. But anyway, it was a great experience. But I bring that up because here are the apostles now talking about something far more phenomenal than the sphere. They're talking about the fact that they spent time with the Son of God. They saw him, they heard him, they touched him. They spent 3 years plus walking and talking with Jesus.

0: fresh insights from a new series called Unshakable here on A New Beginning. And Pastor Greg Laurie has more to come from this message. It's a good time to ask, how's your relationship with the Lord? Do you spend time walking and talking with Jesus? Do you have a relationship with Him? Pastor Greg, if someone has never come to the Lord and asked Him to be their Savior, they can do that right now, can't they?
1: They can, and it's so simple. And I think because it's so simple, people think, oh, it can't be that easy. Well, look, Jesus did all the heavy lifting. He carried the cross for you. He died on that cross that He carried. This isn't about what you do. It's about what He's done. But here's what the Bible says. Whoever will call upon the name of the Lord will be saved. You say, well, okay, how do I do that? You do it through prayer. And if you pray this prayer after me, I believe God will hear it and answer it, and Christ will come to live inside of you. So if you want Jesus to come into your life and forgive you of your sin, if you want to know that you'll go to heaven when you die, if you want to fill that big hole in your heart, pray these words if you would. Lord Jesus, I know that I'm a sinner, but I know that You're the Savior who died on the cross for my sin. I am sorry for my sin, and I turn from it now. And I choose to follow You from this moment forward. Be my Savior and my Lord. Be my God and my friend. Thanks for hearing this prayer and answering this prayer. In Jesus' name I pray. Amen. Listen, if you just prayed that prayer, I want you to know that God has heard you and has answered it. The Bible says, these things we write to you that believe on the name of the Son of God, that you may know that you have eternal life. That you may know. It's yours now. God has given it to you because it's the gift of eternal life through Jesus Christ our Lord. Congratulations and welcome to the family of God.
0: 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It's called Am I Doing This Right?
1: Yeah.
0: It's all about building marriage relationships that go the distance.
1: Yes.
0: If a listener suspects that their marriage is becoming more like a roommate relationship, what's the first small step they can take back toward closeness in the relationship?
1: I think of the words of Jesus to the church of Ephesus, and He likens His relationship to them to the relationship between a man and a woman. So He says to them, loose paraphrase, I know the hard work that you guys are doing and you're discerning, you're doing a great job. But I have this against you. You have left your first love. So He's comparing it to what can happen in a relationship between a man and a woman. So He gives three steps to get it back. We could call it the three R's. Remember, Jesus says, from where you have fallen, repent, and do the first works quickly. So we could sum it up this way. Remember, repent, repeat. So I would say, applying it exclusively to a relationship between a man and a woman, was there a time in your marriage when it was better than it is today? That's where remember comes in. Yes, there was. Okay? Now, repent. Admit that you've fallen short. Admit that you need help. And repeat. What does Jesus say to the church? Do the first works quickly. So if you want to bring romance back into your marriage, do romantic things. Don't wait for the feeling or emotion of romance to hit you. Just do romantic things. I heard a story about a woman that wanted to divorce her husband. So she went to an attorney and she said, I don't want to just divorce him. I want him to be hurt. I want to destroy him. What do you suggest? He says, oh, okay, I've got an idea. For the next 6 months, I want you to smother your husband with affection. Tell him how much you love him, how valuable he is to you, how much you care about him. Just love him as much as you possibly can. And then when 6 months come, boom, you divorce him. He won't see it coming. He'll be devastated. She said, ooh, I like that. So 6 months passed, and the attorney had not heard from her. And he calls her up. He says, hey, what's going on? I thought we're going to get this divorce going. She said, divorce? Are you kidding me? We're on our second honeymoon.
2: Yeah.
1: See, she's applying that principle of doing the first works quickly. In other words, you're going back and just doing the romantic things. And guess what? Your emotions catch up with it. So what did you used to do when you were courting your wife? Well, you would pick her up. You would open the door of the car for her. You would take her to her favorite restaurant. You would bring her a little gift. Now, you still bring her little gifts. You give her your dirty laundry. You open the door for her, the car, you just close it before she's all the way in. So you need to get back and do those romantic things again, and that will help your marriage. Just start with practical things and start immediately. I've identified a lot of these important biblical principles about how to have a successful marriage and even how to have a successful single life as you're preparing for marriage. And the title of this new book is Am I Doing This Right? Subtitled, God's Design for Relationships That Last. And we'd like to send this book to you at no cost, but we would ask that you would be generous and support our ministry. So whatever you can give, it may be just a little, it may be more, will be used to help us continue on in this program that we call A New Beginning. And as our way of saying thanks, we'll rush you your own copy of this brand new book, Am I Doing This Right? God's Design for Relationships That Last.
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0: We are called to a steadfastness in trusting Christ and retaining everything about that trust, no matter the certainty or uncertainty of what we face. 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
1: These are only two things I want you to think about. Be sensitive in the year 2023 when you're lying to God about not hearing Him. Because you do know, child of God, you know that God talks to you and me in many different ways. Am I telling the truth? Doesn't He own this world? Right? You cut the radio and I swear God's talking to you. He'll be talking to you through that heathen. The heathen will quote a Bible verse. Now, you know his mouth is bad, his head is wrong, and then all of a sudden he quote a Bible verse, and you know the Lord's talking to you. See, if he can talk to asses, talk through asses and snakes, he can talk through anybody. There ain't nowhere you can go where you can hide from God. When he has put his stamp on you and sent the Holy Ghost, he gonna move heaven and hell to help you learn how to arise, move, and go. And that's where we are today. Let's go to point number three as we begin to close it down. Not only are we called to arise, move, and go, knowing that it's the Spirit's purpose to move you, and I really want you to capture that. Point number two, the primary act of movement is in order to follow Him. We're not, okay, so when I talk about this idea of arise, move, and go, eradicate in your mind any compunction or drive to think that God is calling you to be like a chicken running around with your head cut off. Did you get that? Because we got a lot of that in religion. I think the Lord is calling me to Timbuktu. No, He probably not. You know, I think the Lord is calling me to be the president of the United States. No, I don't think so. You know, the Lord is calling me to do this and do that. No, I don't think the Lord is calling you to do that. I think the Lord is calling you to do good, love mercy, and walk humbly with the Lord your God. I think that's what He's calling you to do. Point number three. He's calling us to steadfastness in trusting Him. You guys see that? Now, this one is going to move us into our text and close it down insofar as the pragmatics are concerned. Because in John chapter 14, you and I know that Jesus is about to walk these boys into what I'm going to call the fog of war. He's about to walk them into the fog of war. Subpoint A, we frequently are called into the what? Right. So some of us have come out of a fog war that just happened recently over the last 2.5 years. The war is not over, but the fog has dissipated for a number of us because we walked through the fog holding His hand. A lot of Christians didn't. Okay, let me teach you right now, because the fog is coming again, as is the case by nature and as is the case by war. We have technology in our country to create false fog, to cover areas and territory so that satellites can't see what we're doing. The enemy creates fog as well. Are y'all hearing me? And we create our own fog. And we talked about this in one of our ladies' meetings several years ago. And men know this fog. I talked about this 3 years ago in one of our resurrection messages when I told you the disciples were in a fog. Do you guys remember that? Jesus led them right into the fog. There's some fundamental principles I want to show you, because you and I would like to do one or two things when it comes to the fog. Are you ready? Pretend it's not there. I do not have a lot of time for people who don't want to face reality. It bothers me when they hide behind religion not to face reality. It just bothers me to no end. Jesus didn't say you're gonna have a wonderful life in this world and live in a paradisial state constantly. He said in the world you're gonna have tribulation. So why are we always trying to set aside tribulation for somebody else? And I just want to walk in the blessings of a noonday clarity, a meridian noonday clarity. Sun never goes down. It never gets cold. That's a false world. Because in a 24-hour cycle, we go through all kind of things. Rainy in the morning, sunny at noon, cool at 3, dark in the evening, real cold at 9 or 10 o'clock at night. And that cycle happens over and over to condition us to deal with all of these various patterns in our life. Am I making some sense? And in each one of them, you have to arise, move, and go. You have to adjust. You have to adjust, or you're some kind of fool that doesn't understand reality. And the gospel has never called you and me to actually deny reality, but to handle it with the supernatural prism of what I'm about to talk about now. So we are frequently called into the fall. This is what David said in Psalm 23, 4, right? Yea, though I walk through the... Yeah, just we going that way. We got a shepherd. He's leading us into those valleys. We've been there over the last couple of years. Raise your hand if you've been in the valley. I've been in the valley so long over the last 2.5 years that I didn't figure out all the nooks and crannies. Right? I didn't figure out all the nooks and crannies. I didn't got maladjusted to the valley. Right? You know what I'm saying? There's spots in the valley where I can hide under a shrub and I just won't stay there and go to sleep. Y'all go head on. Just leave me over here in the corner in the shrub. Right, but it's dangerous in the valley because of all of the predatorial elements that God is calling you and I to be careful about because they get us. So the idea of being in the fog is not something that we're alien to, and I'm going to, again, lay that out in different ways because as we deal with the examples, like I said, from Genesis to Revelation, I'm going to be dealing with Eve in the area of theological fog. I'm going to be dealing with Cain in the area of psychological fog. Eve's theological because her adversary was external. Cain's is psychological because his adversary was internal. I'm going to be dealing with the sociological fog of the culture in which Noah lived in and how he had to actually be counterintuitive and counterproductive in order to cause the fog not to settle in on him. He lived in a very bad world, and he had to learn how to actually create a countercultural mission. God taught him to be countercultural in a wicked world so that men and women can know that God is sovereign and his gospel still reigns supreme, even in a culture where the imagination of the hearts of men were only evil continually. Did you hear what I just stated? So the wicked would have you to collapse and hide under a tree. And even some of the saints will mess up and say, get in the ark and stay there until God calls you out. I heard something like that 2 years ago. Well, the Lord then told us to go get in the ark. That means stay at home. Did you get that? And he ain't called us out of the ark yet. Well, a lot of us, he didn't even tell us to go into the ark. That was Fauci that told you to go into the ark. No, he told me to keep building the ark. See, the new Adam family is called to keep building the ark. See, because as we continue to build the ark, we can make more room for folks to come in when the storm really comes from God. That's what I'm going to unpack. I'm going to show you how Noah knew how to live in a generation that was universally filled with fog and warfare and chaos and still arise every day, move and go and be missional for his God so that his testimony showed up everywhere. Him and his wife and his kids were walking in the clarity of God's will while everybody else was in the fog. Am I making some sense? And I can go on and on and on about this principle that I'm laying down before you, but my time is up. 4 subpoints. When he says here, be steadfast in your trust in him, and we're frequently called into the fog, we must retain our night vision. We must retain our night vision. Children of God are not vulnerable to darkness. And that's because we don't walk by sight, we walk by faith. The lens and prism by which we look at this world is not affected by the darkness of this world. If man can make technology with infrared and infrared blue light, can't God do him 10 times better than that? God can cause the people of God to see in the darkness, see through the darkness, pierce through the darkness, and stand in the darkness, because with God, light and darkness are the same thing. If God has you by his right hand, he is the light that gets you through the darkness. I'm showing you again, national Israel. He was a cloudy pillar by day and a fire by night. And they knew God was present with them because of those two signs. And you and I should know the same thing. We should have the same confidence that we are walking by faith, and faith gives us a vision and clarity that most people don't have. There it is, 2 Corinthians 4:18. For people that don't read their Bible, listen to it again. I'm almost done. Listen to it. While we look not at the things which are what? But at the things which are not seen. For the things which are seen are temporal, but the things which are not seen, they are eternal. It's so extremely important for you to have a night vision goggle made by God Almighty to see through the darkness. So extremely important. Listen to how the Hebrew writer puts it, Hebrews chapter 11, 27. Listen to how he puts it. Here it is. By faith, Moses forsook Egypt, not fearing the wrath of the what? Now see, if he really had feared the king, he'd have stayed put, wouldn't he? But remember what Moses did? He heard the call, and he arose, he moved, and he what? He went, because there was something in his soul that was telling him he wasn't an Egyptian, and therefore he was not under the authority of the king. He was under the authority of Jehovah, and Jehovah was calling him out of Egypt so that he can nurture and build Moses in preparation for Moses to bring the children of Israel out. And notice what the text says. For by faith he forsook Egypt, not fearing the wrath of the king, for he endured. There it is. As seeing him who is invisible. Now, if you ever see God, you are seeing the second person. If you ever see God, you are seeing the Lord Jesus coming in the volume of the book as the angel of the Lord, as the Malach of God, as Yahweh in the flesh, the incarnate glory of the invisible God. If you ever see him, you see Jesus. See, again, chapter 14 taught them that. That's chapter 14. Remember, they said, show us the Father. Have I been so long with you? And don't you understand? And this is what we meant back over in verse 20 when Jesus promised, listen, in a minute, you're going to know that I'm in the Father. And the Father's in me. And I'm in you and you're in me. The intimacy of the union between the people of God and God is the promise here that Jesus is talking about. How confident will you be in life when you have a daily affirmation of all three persons have taken their residence in your soul in such a way that the composite of the triune God is that there is a will of the Father, a love of the Son, a power of the Spirit of God operating to bring you into that same replication, all because of him who went before you, Jesus the Christ, the forerunner who has entered into heaven for us. Is that who he is? Is Jesus telling these 11 men to do something that he wouldn't do? No, Jesus has gone before them and he wants them to follow him so that they can see that he loves the Father. How, Pastor? By laying down his life for the sheep. before the whole world, the Son of the living God now would lay down his life on the cross to pay for our sins. Before the whole world, the Son of God would show his love to the Father by lying in the grave for 3 days. The love of the Father revealed in the Son would be seen by him being raised from the dead by the Holy Ghost. His resurrection from the dead will affirm our justification, that all of our sins have been forgiven because he loved the Father. That's why he said back in John 14, if you love me, you would rejoice because I'm saying I'm going to my daddy. He would never get to his daddy if he wasn't the holy, harmless, undefiled, separate from sinners, Lamb of the living God who knew no sin, did no sin. In him was no sin at all, so that the grave could not hold the Son of the living God who loved the Father and gave himself for us, so that when he rose, we rose out of the grave with him. And we stand in that very righteousness of God in Christ, by which the world can do whatever it wants to us. The Holy Ghost has vouchsafed us to take us through that same witness, to let the world know I'm a son of the living God. And I love the Father because the Father loves me. And I love the Father because the Son loves me. And I love the Father because the Holy Ghost is shaping me into the Son of the living God. As the Father has sent me, so send I you. Go back to the verse. I just want to show you one more thing in close. I hinted at it. I just want to close with it. Verse 30. This is amazing. Jesus says, fellas, listen. Hereafter, I will not talk with you much. Y'all got that? That's a bad deal for you and me. It's a bad deal. You need Jesus to talk to you as much as you can possibly stand it. Am I making some sense? Give me a few more minutes. Because if Jesus is not talking to you, it's the devil or some emissary of the devil. Am I making some sense? If God doesn't talk to us, we ought not to want to hear nobody. What does the world have to say to us? We shouldn't want to actually hear ourselves. If ourself is not subdued by the triune living God, who has occupied our hearts and filled our hearts with the word of the living God, so that all we're doing is sharing with God what God has said to us. Am I making some sense? Jesus said, hereafter, I will not talk with you much. And he wasn't just talking about what would happen here with him going to the cross. That would be certainly true. But over the last 2,000 years, Jesus ain't been talking with us much. I know you meet some people that swear they talk to Jesus all day, every day. It's not true. Well, no, it might be true that they're talking to Jesus all day, every day. But Jesus is not talking to you all day, every day. Jesus has already talked to you. Do you hear what I just stated? He's already spoken. And he has given us a total revelation that is sufficient for us to remember the word unto your servant upon which you have caused me to hope. This is my comfort in all my affliction, because your word is unchangeable, ever settled in heaven, and is able to make me wise unto salvation. God's already talked. The devil is doing a lot of talking. And a whole lot of people are listening to him. And Jesus said, if you're mine, pay him no attention. Just remember what I told you before. Because if you read that text carefully, listen, this is so powerful. I won't go back. Hereafter, I will not talk with you much, for the prince of this world is coming, and he has nothing on me. Do you see that? All right. This is 11 men who are about to watch Jesus get treated as if Jesus was the worst sinner in the universe. Jesus just said, the devil is coming. He's going to be doing a bunch of talking, propaganda everywhere, on all of your news outlets. Propaganda everywhere. And that propaganda is going to reduce Jesus down to an insignificant voice in the world. And that propaganda is going to have the world tearing Jesus' garments apart all over again, like they did at his trial. And that propaganda is going to have a vast majority of the world, including church folk, wondering whether or not Jesus is really the holy, harmless, undefiled, separate from sinners, spotless, unblemished Lamb of God. Now, these Christians won't say it with their lips, but they're going to show it in their life, because they're going to actually make greater allegiance to the world than to the man who was able to redeem their souls from all iniquity. Jesus said to these 11 men who will be the foundation of the New Testament church, the door into glory. Now, what you're going to see, fellas, is going to be exactly the opposite of what it is. They're going to make me a malefactor, a criminal, a vile object of scorn and ridicule. They're going to shred my body. They're going to hang me on a cross with a bunch of other criminals. And the message to the whole world is that I'm a ringleader of a sect. And Jesus says, not true. The devil won't find one temptation in me. You're getting ready to watch the devil come at me for the last time and unfurl all of hell against me. You're getting ready to watch it. Y'all heard this over the 4 weeks of our incarnation teaching. They examined him over and over and over again. He's a man, is he not? So he was tempted. You and I would have never passed that test. The devil would have found all kind of stuff in me. We'd have been able to have a yard sale for all of the stuff they'd have found in me. We're going to have a 6-month yard sale for all of the wickedness and the evil you find in Pastor Jesse. Because Pastor Jesse got a bunch. He ain't going to even waste his time putting me on the cross, because ain't nobody going to come. But this man was examined from head to foot. Foot to head, tested by the devil himself, and the devil couldn't find one thing to legitimately accuse him of sin. And God took the high court of the Roman Pilate and said, we found no fault in him. This is the one those 11 men, along with Paul, has been preaching for 2,000 years. And how can we have a God that loves us like that and we go around acting like we find fault in him? Amen.
0: Well, you are listening to Way of Grace with Pastor Jesse Gestand from Grace Bible Church here in Hayward. Closing out our time together today, we invite you to reach out to us. 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
14: 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Following Jesus can sometimes be hard, even uncomfortable. But those difficulties, well, they're actually part of how God matures us as believers. You see, when we truly follow Jesus, life can get challenging. People may not understand us. Some will criticize us, while others will totally reject us. But this doesn't mean something's wrong. It often means we're doing the right thing. So today, Pastor Jack teaches that difficulties are often a test of a real commitment towards the Lord. Anyone can follow God when life is easy. But when it becomes difficult, well, that's when it shows whether or not we are truly committed to His will. Now, with his message called Disciplines of Difficulty, Part 2, here's pastor and Bible teacher, Jack Hibbs.
15: Service tonight, Lord God, overwhelm us with your presence, Father, and override our inadequacies as pastors and teachers, as listeners. This is the body of Christ. This is a little, this gathering right now is the little freckle on the entire body of Jesus Christ throughout the world tonight. What an amazing thought. The body of Christ, the church. And Father, tonight I pray that you'd equip us, Lord, as we look to the discipline of difficulty. Again, we pray that you'd anoint this in Jesus' name, and all God's people said, amen. Amen. Church, grab your Bibles and turn, if you would, as you know already, to Matthew chapter 28. And as I told you last week, keep your finger right there and go to Matthew chapter 9. Matthew 28, Matthew chapter 9. We know this, that Jesus came and he spoke to his disciples and he said to them, all authority has been given to me in heaven and on earth. Go therefore and make disciples of all ethnos, of all groups of people, all people groups, baptizing them in the name of the Father and of the Son and of the Holy Spirit, and teaching them to observe all things that I've commanded you. And behold, I am with you always, even unto the end of the world. And then turn to the left. Matthew chapter 9, verse 9 says, and Jesus passed on from there, and he saw a man named Matthew sitting at the tax office, the toll booth of the Roman Empire. And he said to him, follow me. And so he, that is Matthew, arose and followed Jesus. And now it happened, as Jesus sat at the table in the house, that behold, many tax collectors and sinners came and sat down with him and his disciples. You ought to underline that. That's beautiful. They didn't run away from him. They came to him. That's an attractive church, by the way. People shouldn't run away from a church. They ought to be drawn to it. And when the Pharisees saw it, these are the religious nincompoops of the day, self-righteous. When they saw that happen, they said to his disciples, why does your teacher eat with tax collectors and sinners? And I'm grateful Jesus does. Difficulty. It's the hardships we talked about last time. It's things that we need to deal with. As I mentioned, that Noah Webster says that it's an arduous thing. It's a thing that's hard. Difficulty means that it's hard to understand. It means that there's occasions of labor, perplexity, hardship that requires perseverance. Difficulty is something that is to be overcome. He says it's something to be solved or defeated. And I love this. Noah Webster says it's an obstacle which is between you and your intended goal. Obstacles, difficulties, hardships. And as I mentioned before, last time, no one wants to sign up for these things, but we will have them as they are native to life. And we looked at part one, or we touched on it last time. So church, jot it down if you would. The discipline of difficulty, number one, means this, is that we discover God in the difficulty. The difficulty that you and I are living through, as we looked at last week, is something that we discover God in that thing. For each and every one.

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3: It was a call-in program, and somebody had said to the host of the program that they had turned in their own child because they found out their child was doing drugs. And they called the police weeping, and they said, "You need to come, and you need to lock up my child, arrest my child." Because that person had known in their own life as a kid growing up that they wouldn't listen to their parents, they wouldn't listen to authorities, they wouldn't listen to anybody until they themselves had spent time in jail. And that parent, loving their child, did not want to have that same difficulty of life for their child, and so they cut straight to the chase. Man, let me tell you, you want to talk about tough love? That's tough love. And you might say today in our liberal way of thinking, well, if that parent really loved that child, he wouldn't have called the police. I disagree with you. I disagree with you. And as I mentioned last time, sometimes God disciplines us strongly. And sometimes it is in those things of difficulty, but always with encouragement. Number one, because there's a purpose to the difficulties that are in the Christian's life. There's a purpose for it. We know that in Matthew chapter 9, if we keep reading down in verse 12 of Matthew chapter 9, it says that when Jesus heard what the Pharisees had said to them, that he said, "Those who are well have no need of a physician, but those who are sick." Jesus wants to heal us. And so in the Bible, it also speaks, and I love this, where you're going to get a lot from Philippians tonight. By the way, if you're ever going through a hardship, do what I do. After 33 years of being a Christian, this is what I've learned. The book of Philippians is always a life raft in the midst of life's challenges. Philippians, default, press the button, go straight to the book of Philippians. Paul says in Philippians chapter 1, verse 12, "But I want you to know, brethren, that the things which happened to me have actually turned out for the furtherance of the gospel." Gospel-centric in his thinking, so that it has become evident to the whole palace guard, that's the Roman Empire, centurions and all, and to all the rest of that my chains, his imprisonment, are in Christ, and most of the brethren in the Lord, having become confident by my chains, my imprisonment, my jail time, says Paul, are much more bold to speak the word without fear. Isn't that tremendous? How could this man Paul think like that? Because he had such a Christ-centered life. He saw everything through the spectacles, through the lens of Christ. Everything that was going on in his life, blessings and difficulties, he saw them through the lens of Jesus. In Psalm 34, 4, the Bible says, "I sought the Lord and he heard me and delivered me from all my fears," says the Bible. Isn't that a great one? I think you ought to memorize that verse, church. We all ought to hang on to that verse. Psalm 34, 4, "I sought the Lord." That's your part. "And he heard me." That's God's part. "And he delivered me from all my fears." That's what we get to enjoy. The believer, are you not a Christian tonight? You need to grab that verse and say, "God, is that real? Is that in your Bible? I want that for my life." And God says, "You come, you seek me." The Bible says in Jeremiah 29, 10, 11, and 12, God says that when you come after me, I will be found by you, I will listen to you, I will bless your life when you come to him. Comfort and ease, as I mentioned last time, never ignites the flame of faith. It's challenges, it's difficulties that ignite our faith. Because listen, it's that difficulty in your life and mine right now that causes the Bible to become technicolor. In Psalm 95, verse 4, it says, "In his hand are the depths of the earth, and the mountain peaks belong to him." The second thing we saw last time is this: discovering the fellowship in the difficulty. This is an amazing thing to me. You guys, listen, we're the same people. We look different, we're different heights, we're different weights. I understand that. But I'm talking about the spiritual core of who we are. And I'm saying that to say this.

0: you and I have this in common. When things are going really good, we honestly don't cry out to God as intensely as we ought to. Would you agree with that? When it's going easy, listen, haven't you in the last year, year and a half, sought God harder as your company is threatening layoffs or closing their doors? Haven't you sought God harder if you've embarked upon that pursuit or that endeavor? Haven't you sought God if, a newborn baby's come into your life, or haven't you sought God when your child becomes a teenager? Have you noticed that people are seeking God? Why is America seemingly turning back to God right now? Because we're living in difficult days. And that's good. First of all, thank you, Lord, that you're the God to turn to. And second of all, for the believer, hardship's not a bad thing. Fellowship. There's a fellowship where we meet Christ that we can only meet him in the place of difficulty. And a place of hurt. There's a fellowship there. In 2 Corinthians chapter 1, the Bible says, verse 8, "For we do not want you to be ignorant, brethren, concerning our trouble which came to us in Asia, that we were burdened beyond measure." This is Paul speaking. This is how Paul complains. "We were burdened beyond measure, above strength, so that we despaired even of life." Can you imagine? How bad was it for the Apostle Paul, who never complained, to come real close to say, "We even despaired of life." Yes, we had the sentence of death in ourselves. What a tremendous thing. That we should not trust in ourselves, but in God who raises the dead. Do you know what he's saying there? Church, are you with me? You're sure quiet tonight. You need some coffee? Huh? He is saying... And imagine this. Preaching the gospel. He's in Asia. He couldn't get on a Delta airline flight. These guys rode donkeys and camels. He goes from Jerusalem. Now he's in Asia. And he said, we've had a hard time. Wouldn't you think if someone's preaching the gospel, it'd be easy for that person? Don't you think God would give them a special pass because they're Christians? Nope. In fact, Paul says, ministers are used as examples of the power of God in our lives. Think about that.
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0: Discovering the fellowship that's in the difficulty of your life. It is Warren Wiersbe who says, regarding the challenges in our lives, they will either make us bitter or better. It all depends on who you're fellowshipping with. Are you one who has a propensity to hang out with a bunch of complainers and gripers and critics? You're going to become just like them. Or... you can understand when Paul says, hey, you know what we're going to do? We are hard-pressed. We despair even of life. He says, but rather than trusting in men, we trust in God who raises the dead. Paul is saying, hey, if this ministry kills us, it's better for us to trust in God than man. Isn't that cool? I do. Do you? Do you trust in God? Is he not the only one that can take us through all the way through to the end? You look at all the stuff that's going on in the world, and I thank God that we have fellowship with him. And when hardships come, he's the God that's listening. Thirdly, under this point, discovering God in the difficulty is that we discover the depth to the difficulty. The depth of it. Jesus is in the fellowship of difficulty. And then there's a depth to the difficulty itself. When God brings that to us is an awesome moment. And that's when God gets close. And that's where there's an understanding of the depth of how great our God is. I've told you this before. When Ashley, our youngest daughter, was 8 months old, she got sick. She's allergic to antibiotics. We didn't know that. The doctor gave her an antibiotic. It lyses her blood cells. She has Stevens-Johnson's syndrome. She's allergic to synthetic antibiotics. She can't have them. It'll kill her. We didn't know. She's bleeding from the inside out. You ever seen a person bleeding from the inside out? Their skin, just beneath, you touch their skin and the blood comes through the pores. She's suffocating to death. They told us, you know what? She's got less than a 50% chance to live. They put her in quarantine at St. Jude's. And a pediatric hematologist just went after that issue. I mean, just attacked it. And she said, now we wait. We wait for 7 days. Let me tell you something. When you're gripped with that moment, you realize real quick, you know what? We had her for 8 months. Jesus brought her into the world. And you realize real quick, Jesus owns her. And when that moment comes, there's a depth to the fellowship of the understanding of the difficulty that God's in control. And he doesn't often ask us for input on our part. He doesn't say, Jack, what do you think I should do on this? And Lisa and I, one Saturday morning, we were sitting in the cafeteria because that week Lisa lived at the hospital. And one Saturday morning, we were sitting there and we were just so tired. And Pastor Chuck Smith walked by St. Jude's Hospital, walked right by and we saw him. Pastor Chuck, we ran. Our daughter Ashley's in the hospital. We don't know if the office told you or not. We're of course, fellowshipping at Costa Mesa. And Pastor Chuck says, well, that's why I'm here. I'm in between weddings. I thought I would come over and pray for her. And he said, I prayed with her. He goes, listen, she's going to be fine. Nobody knew that. Nobody knew she was going to be fine yet. And Pastor Chuck's not one of those guys that just speaks, you know, this thing on, oh, you're going to be a millionaire and you're going to be fine. He doesn't talk like that. He usually says, well, just trust in the Lord. Pastor Chuck had said, you know what? Ashley and I just had a little time. That's how he put it. Ashley and I just had a little time of prayer and she's going to be fine. Nobody knew that. And she was fine. But let me tell you, that answer did not come through the mouth of a man until God had settled the reality in Lisa and I's heart that there was a depth to this and it's a realm that God presides over. In Philippians 1:20, the Bible says, according to my earnest expectation and hope, that in nothing shall I be ashamed, but with all boldness as always, so now also Christ will be magnified in my body. Listen to what he's talking about. Whether by life or by death, for to me to live is Christ and to die is gain. To understand that there's a depth to the suffering that you're going through. I was studying for today's message and I had to have a repair guy come to the house. And the guy was there, and he didn't know me from Adam. And he's doing whatever he's doing, and I'm sitting there, and I'm just typing away on my computer. And he turns around out of nowhere, and he says, hey, can I ask you something? Yeah. And he goes, I just went through a divorce, and how does somebody get through a divorce? It's hard. And I thought, man, do I have like a label across my face? We had a great time of fellowship, this guy. A depth to the difficulty. The hardship in your life, is it bringing you, taking you to Jesus? That's its intended purpose. Or are you kicking against God and you're fighting and swinging and punching? You ever seen someone come close to drowning? Only one time in my life, down in Newport Beach, I didn't actually see it, I heard about it. Lifeguard, you ever seen those guys hit out in the water when someone's going down? They're like animals. Those lifeguards hit the water like little torpedoes, man. And that guy's going out after some guy that's drowning out there, and the guy wouldn't let him in. You could see the guy attacking the lifeguard. And the lifeguard just swam away from him and just waited. Yeah, have you ever seen it? He just waited until that guy I guess when you're drowning, you'll take people down with you. So the lifeguard's waiting. He's just waiting. He's waiting until the guy starts drowning. Yeah, they do. And the guy's... And then the lifeguard grabs him. Why? Because in the depth, he began to understand. I can't save myself. In this difficulty, I need help. Philippians chapter 1, verse 28 says, do not in any way be terrified by your adversaries. I like that. I don't know. You guys, keep it on the screen. Look at that. Do not in any way be terrified by your adversaries. You want to know why? Keep it on the screen. You could just see David. He's standing there, little ruddy guy, right? He's got his sling. He's got his five stones. He's going to go after Goliath. And standing behind David is the God of Israel. He's a little snot running down his nose. He's got dirt all over his face. I wonder what Goliath saw, but man, I think maybe Goliath saw God standing behind David. There was certainly an angel attached as a propellant to that stone that sunk into his head. Do not in any way be terrified by your adversaries. Somebody coming against you, they're coming against the living God.
2: 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Thanks for being with us today. 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
3: I love the book of the month. Pastor Jack, it's Why Doesn't God Answer My Prayers, written by your friend,
0: yes,
3: Erwin Lutzer. It's a great book, isn't it?
0: It is a great book. And just the title alone is going to make it a bestseller.
3: Yeah.
0: Because who cannot relate to this?
3: Right, right, right.
0: Powerful.
3: So for someone who's been, you know, praying for a long time and hasn't really seen, you know, an answer that they want, for that matter, how does this book encourage them to keep going?
0: You know, Davey, first of all, just because we pray doesn't mean it's a prayer that should be answered.
3: Yeah.
0: We don't always know how we ought to pray.
3: Right.
0: Scripture makes that very clear. We do know that Jesus said in John 15, verse 7, that if we pray the scriptures, really, if his word abides in us, we can ask God. So just because we pray doesn't mean we're asking the right thing. And Dr. Lutzer will point this out in the book. What we want to do is, when we pray, is to have our will come under the authority of God's will. That's what prayer does.
3: Yeah.
0: Prayer is not a Christmas list. It is the transformation of our will coming in alignment with God's will. And this is a great book for people to get that answered. Why isn't the prayer, I've been praying to win the lotto for 30 years, in the lottery, I have not won it yet. Why isn't God answering my prayer? Well, because God loves you, my friend. That's why.
3: That's right.
0: He's not answering your prayer.
3: So if somebody's faith has taken a hit because they, you know, feel like God hasn't answered them, how could this book help rebuild their trust in God?
0: Yeah, it's going to point them to the scriptures. That's where they need to realize, wait a minute, I've been blaming God for not performing for me. Wait, he loves me. Father knows best. In fact, over time, we can all agree, and friend, listen up if that's your question, is over time, we often realize, I'm so glad God did not answer my prayer request. I was off on that. And so getting back into the Word of God, and this book will help you do that, will cause you to trust God again. Because listen, God's trustworthy, period. It's our emotions that got us sideways in this area, not his theology. He's true.
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4: Well, he was on an African safari deep in the jungle, and the guide before him had a machete. He was whacking his way through the underbrush, and the traveler, hot and tired, asked, "Where are we? Do you even know where you're taking me? Where's the path?" And the seasoned guide stopped and turned around and looked at the man and said, "I am the path." You know, we sometimes ask God the same questions, don't we? Where are you taking me? I don't see where we're going. What's happening? Well, like the traveler, we aren't acquainted with this jungle. So rather than give us an answer, Jesus gives us a greater gift. He gives us himself. He says, I am the way. He doesn't take away the jungle. No, it's still there, and so are the dangers. Jesus doesn't give us hope by changing the jungle. He gives us hope by giving us himself. And he has promised to stay with us to the very end. Yes, I am with you always to the very end of the age. 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
11: With SRN News, I'm Bob Agnew in Washington. President Trump says he's holding a White House Situation Room meeting with his advisors as he looks to make a final determination on moving forward with a deal that was announced yesterday with Iran that would extend the ceasefire by 60 days and also address the country's nuclear program. The U.S. Secretary of State Marco Rubio held a meeting with his Pakistani counterpart today at the State Department. And the negotiations there aimed at ending the war with Iran, as Pakistan is playing a main role as a mediator in the conflict. Rescuers tried to reach four climbers who fell on North America's highest peak, Alaska's Mount McKinley. The National Park Service says the climbers' conditions were not immediately known. They learned about the fall overnight. A fire in a rail yard train car near New York's Penn Station injured five people and disrupted service for many commuters early today. This is SRN News.
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15: What made the people come by the thousands to get baptized? 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No, Peter preached the word. Did you see what our verse said? Verse 41, they that gladly received his word, that's Peter's sermon, they were baptized, and the same day were added about 3,000 souls.

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3: Communicated by children who learn to obey. And so it's for our children's good that discipline is put in place. Now, I recognize it can be hard, but why does God take such care to just say, you know, it's right and it's good that children learn to obey? For a lot of years, my family spent part of the summer in Colorado, and Colorado Springs area, for those of you who know that. And so we learned a lot of the sights and the attractions of the Colorado Springs area. And one place that we liked to go when our children were small was an amusement park that had a narrow gauge train in it. And going on that, now some of you are bumping each other. Hey, I know that one. Yeah. You may remember as you're getting ready for the narrow gauge train ride that you get in one of those lines, you know, where you go back and forth through the chains. You know how you do that? Go back and forth when the line gets long. And we were in a long line at one point, and there was a family up in front of us who had a boy who was getting tired of being in line. So at some point, he actually got up on the standard at a place where the line turned, and he sat on the standard, and he put his feet across the line, which meant no one else could get through. And so his mother kind of began this discipline process. Johnny, come down right now. Hesitation, no action. Johnny, I mean it. Now you come down right now. Johnny, I will not tell you again. Johnny, I'm going to count to three. One, two. Johnny, I'm going to tell your father. Johnny, please come down. I'll buy you an ice cream cone if you come down, Johnny. Now, while we were there that day, Johnny never moved. We eventually kind of went under the standard to the next line, and for all we know, Johnny is now 33 years old, still on that. Now, as we laugh about it, can you just, in your mind's eye, not only see the child on the standard sitting there, but imagine the faces of everybody around him. Glowering, angry frowns. A disobedient child only sees the world's frown. It is what you would hope for your enemy. And that is why in the book of Proverbs, the writer says, the parent who will not discipline his child hates his child. Because what you are preparing for that child is what you would desire for your enemy, the world's frown. And so the Lord is making it clear that we have to understand there is a responsibility of the child to obey. Now, of course, there is responsibility of the parent. And the responsibility of the parent, the next building block that we have to understand, the responsibility of the parent is that we would parent. I'm about to say the most controversial thing that I will say in this message today, but I want you to see where I get it. The responsibility of the parent is to parent. There's a worldview that's being expressed, just understood in this passage. And you'll understand that if you look first at verse 2, speaking to children, honor your father and mother. Verse 4, fathers, do not provoke your children to anger. What's the worldview that's being presented here? It's just this simple. Parents raise children. Parents raise children. Not grandparents, not daycare, not nannies, not coaches, not tutors. Parents raise children. Now, almost everybody's mind now is racing.

0: exceptions to the exceptions. But what about when, does the Bible recognize exceptions? Of course it does. And nobody's now going to take out a stopwatch, right, and say for your family's necessity, right, you know, have you now gone 2 hours beyond the time that you should have been home? Nobody's doing that. That's not the point. Listen, God will truly bless necessity. I recognize and you recognize that there are things where families are torn apart, where there are deaths in families, where there are financial pressures, where there are difficulties of a time. And we simply have to say, God's grace is sufficient for all of that, and he will bless areas of necessity in our lives. But if the reason that we have now begun to make our children a lesser priority than eternal souls require, so that we would have a longer vacation or a nicer home or a better car or a more prestigious position, we have to say, is it really worth the eternal soul of my child if I am putting the priority of the child below the priority of things?
1: 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The Apostle Paul wrote the letter to the Ephesians to declare God's plan that the gospel of Jesus Christ would reach the world through weak and sinful people like you and me. He writes that God has redeemed us to unite all things in Him, things in heaven and things on earth. When we lift our eyes beyond ourselves to share Paul's expansive vision, then we too will join his doxology for God's amazing grace that saves individuals, empowers the church, and transforms the world. Yes, such grace really is possible, and Pastor Brian's commentary on the book of Ephesians clearly teaches the details of this amazing truth. 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
0: Is it really worth the eternal soul of my child if I am putting the priority of the child below the priority of things? I can't make that decision for you. In some ways, the Lord is calling for us to make the decision in the very way that he has worded this passage. Verse 4, did you think it so strange that when you finally get to the instruction to parents, it's just given to one parent, right? The only verse that actually has positive instruction to parents is verse 4. Fathers, do not provoke your children to anger, but bring them up in the nurture and admonition of the Lord. It's not just talking about parents. There is family presence that is the biblical worldview, but that there is family priority in mind. So much so that God, when he begins to talk about parenting, addresses the head of the home directly. Fathers, as though there is something here to be paid attention to. I am not saying that fathers are going to be the primary caregiver. That's not the point. It does say a little bit earlier, remember, honor your father and mother. But there is a priority on families that's being communicated that God wants us to see and to know and to understand. I think it in my own family, when there were times that we struggled so much, I've related some of that to you, where even as we struggled, I can remember a time when my father had opportunity to take a promotion in Kansas City, and at some point he did not take it, and I can remember asking him out in the backyard one day, Dad, why didn't you take that position? And his saying, because it would not be good for our family right now. There is a priority on the spiritual nurture of families that God is directing and simply says, you must consider this. It can be hard decisions. Kathy and I have friends. He's a doctor. She's a pharmacist. Very affluent, positions, and at some point they recognized that because of their busyness and the stress of their positions, when they both got home, they had nothing but the leftovers for their kids. That the primary influence in their child's life was the nanny. And at some point they said, we can use a nanny to some extent, but we have to think through the priorities. We are the primary persons responsible for the spiritual nurture of our children. And somehow we have ceded away that responsibility because we haven't thought about all the implications. This was a very able, intelligent couple, and we have to think through the priorities again. And God, when he says something in this passage that seems so simple, but is so controversial in our time, such as parents parent children. Isn't that strange that would be controversial? Parents parent children. That notion is calling for us to make hard but important decisions, not legalistically, but realistically, about who is having the greatest influence in our children's lives and making decisions as a consequence. God is reminding us that we simply have to have responsibility clearly before us for the sake of our children. And having put the responsibility on parents, now finally their instructions. I mean, you know verse 4, fathers, do not provoke your children to anger. It's interesting that the parental responsibility begins with a don't. Here's what you don't do. Fathers, don't provoke your children to anger. Some of your Bibles use the word exasperate there, right? Fathers, do not exasperate your children. The three words, provoke to anger, just one word in the Greek, which is exasperate, a word that is taken from the Old Testament that God has reserved for himself alone. God describes his exasperation when his children of Israel have not honored his word. He grows exasperated with them. They are not doing what he requires. And now, curiously, it gets inverted here. And fathers are told not to exasperate their children, as though the fathers themselves may be going down a path of not honoring God's purposes. It's almost as though the apostle is saying to you, to me as parents, are you requiring of your children what you yourself will not do? It's just not acceptable to have, you know, the little do as I say, not what I do. That we are not to exasperate our children by correcting their tempers by raging at them. Correcting their whining by whining at them. To do what we are trying to correct, to create the hypocrisy before them of saying, here's what is required, but I myself will not live by it. Ultimately, we recognize that what we are doing when we do not provoke our children to anger is we are trying to live before them the life that God calls us to live. And how do we do that? It's not just through a series of don'ts. We do finally get to the do's, right? But bring your children up in the discipline and instruction of the Lord. This is the positive instruction, right? I want you to bring your children up in the nurture and admonition of the Lord, some of your Bibles say. And it's reaction to understanding. It's not just negative. There's positive instruction. Now, whichever translation Bible you have, whether it says nurture and admonition or discipline and instruction, you recognize there's positive and negative there, right? That we're to be putting guardrails, the discipline, as well as guidance, right? The instruction. Both are needed. There's this biblical balance. And the reason I say there has to be biblical balance is, I've taught seminarians enough to do preaching, that I recognize the standard seminary sermon on this passage from a student who does not yet have children. The standard pattern of preaching on this passage for a student who does not have children to say, and what that means, parents, is you must correct every action of misbehavior. Nothing should get past you. And I'm thinking to myself, that's either going to kill the child or kill the parent. We make prudential choices. We recognize, how does God deal with us? Why is it so important where the passage ends? Bring them up in the discipline and instruction of the Lord. Does the Lord discipline your every sin? You'd be long gone. And so the Lord is making decisions what is necessary to build you up, to keep you on the straight path, to give you grace when you need it. It's your heart, it's your goodness, it's what's best for you that's always in mind. And so the Lord is balancing those things. And as he has dealt with you, saying, so deal with your children. If all your children know from you is harsh, unbended requirement, that is not of the Lord. And if all they know from you is, it doesn't matter, do whatever you want, that is not of the Lord. We are being called for each of our children to discern what is best for their hearts, and we cannot let ourselves off the hook as we are making those positive, negative judgment calls every day for each child. And parents, you know this if you've got kids, each child is not the same, right? Each child is not the same. Now, because I'm a modern parent, I texted my son before I was going to tell you this. Listen, we had four children. Three of them convinced us that we were the world's perfect parents. Compliant, easy to handle, ready to go down the path. Our fourth child was not quite that way. We had a child, okay, it's a family audience, so I'll word this carefully. There was a child that we affectionately referred to as Steel Buns. Because nothing was going to impact the seat of education of that child. Nothing. And the consequence of trying to get control of him is we ended up just kind of spanking more and more and more, trying to get control of him. Until finally a woman who was in Kathy's choir, a child educator with special needs kids, actually asked us one day, is that child really smart? And we said, he's incredibly smart. He's off the charts. And she said to us, don't you know that very intelligent children sometimes just crave stimulation? The reason that he's going to the edge of every cliff, the reason that he's hitting every child, is he just waiting for the stimulation to come back? He is craving it. And when you spank him, you're actually adding stimulation to his system, which is what he actually wants. He doesn't know he wants it, but it's actually feeding more of what you're trying to stop. For that child, we had to say, he's not like our others. We've got to treat him differently. He's made in the image of God. He's unique in some ways. We cannot fail to discipline him. That's our responsibility. But we have to deal with him with both instruction as well as discipline. What is appropriate for this child? And it was not magic. Let me tell you, it was not magic. But over the course of months and then years, we saw a child come under God's control, as he was treated much differently from other children, but still under the discipline and nurture of the Lord. How do you make those choices? You treat children as God treats you in his word. He gives you nurture and admonition. He tells you his heart and then works for your heart.
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3: Last day for our memory verse this week, Psalm 34, verse 18. The Lord is close to the brokenhearted and save those who are crushed in spirit. You know, when the righteous cry out to God, the Lord hears them and rescues them from their distress and troubles. He hears those that call on his name, and he delivers his people from their fears, and he comforts those that are covered with sadness and disappointments. He's near to those who've been wounded and brokenhearted and saves those crushed in spirit. So Psalm 34, 18. Hope Lives 365 is next.
4: Hi, I'm Mark Finley with Hope Lives 365. The story of the book of Daniel is the story of the great controversy between good and evil. It's the story of the conflict of the universe. It's the story of who is worthy to receive the kingdom. And in Daniel chapter 7, when God's final judgment sits, the scripture says, Daniel 7 verse 26, "But the court shall be seated, they shall take away his dominion to consume and destroy it forever. Then the kingdom and dominion and the greatness of the kingdom under the whole heaven shall be given to the people of the saints of the Most High. His kingdom is an everlasting kingdom, and all dominion shall serve and obey him." The incredible good news is that Jesus, the rightful ruler of the kingdom, will have his kingdom restored to him. Amen.
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11: With SRN News, I'm Bob Agnew in Washington. President Trump holding a White House Situation Room meeting today with top advisors looking to make a final determination on whether or not to move forward with the deal announced yesterday that would extend the Iran ceasefire by 60 days and also take up the issue of Iran's nuclear program. The president confirmed the high-level White House talks today. Louisiana Republicans today have passed a new gerrymander. It's designed to eliminate one of the state's two Democrat-controlled majority black House districts ahead of the midterm election, giving Republicans a better chance of picking up a new seat in the thin margin majority they enjoy right now in the House. In the Asia Security Conference in Singapore today, there was a lot of talk about China's rapid military modernization and assertiveness in the Indo-Pacific and growing concerns over American priorities. On Wall Street at the close, the Dow was up 311 points.
12: Assembling together. In Hebrews 10:25, God tells us to not forsake the assembling of ourselves together, as some are in the habit of doing. 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
13: Francis Scott Key wrote of a flag that refused to fall, a powerful reminder that freedom endures only when it's defended. Now, a new documentary explores President Trump's fight to protect America's constitutional republic. 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Hear from Haig Seth, Rubio, Bondi, RFK Jr., Metaxas, Seculo, and more. Plus, an inside look at the president's task force combating anti-Christian bias across the government. 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
18: When our names come up in judgment, Jesus steps forth. He says, "This man is one of mine. This woman is one of mine. I shed my blood for them. I pardoned them. I removed their guilt. This man, this woman is one of mine."
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18: Welcome to our concluding study in the book of Daniel. I'm so delighted that you have joined us. We're going to take a fast trip through the entire book of Daniel. So let's pray as we do that. Father in heaven, thank you for the book of Daniel. Thank you for the fact that you are moving in our world today in the fulfillment of the prophecies that we read in Daniel. Now, as we study this book and look at it as a large, in the large picture of the book, move upon our hearts, open our minds so we can see your word in Christ's name. Amen. The book of Daniel is one of the two great prophetic books of the Bible, the book of Daniel and the book of Revelation. Are companion books that reveal God's end-time message for humanity. What does the word Daniel mean? Daniel. Anytime you see a word in the Bible, a name in the Bible that ends with E-L, that has to do with Elohim, or a name for God. Dan means judgment, or the tribe of judges. Here in the book of Daniel, we read about the God of judgment. Now, in the Old Testament, the judge was not necessarily the one who condemned you. You know, you and I, when we think about going before a judge, we think about being condemned. But in the Old Testament, the judge was one that vindicated you, the one that made all things right, the one that weighed the evidence and wanted to exonerate you if possible. So the name Daniel means the God of justice and judgment, the God that will vindicate us in the great controversy, the God that will make all things right in the great controversy between good and evil, the God that sits upon his throne and rules and will triumph over the principalities and powers of hell. Now, of all the books of the Bible that we have, there is one that Jesus said to study, and that's found in Matthew, the 24th chapter. Jesus told us to study the book of Daniel. Now, Jesus also says that Daniel is a prophet. Matthew chapter 24 and verse 9 and onward. Here, Christ speaks of false Christs and false prophets. In verse 11, he speaks about lawlessness. He speaks about the gospel going to the end of the world. Then in verse 15, he makes this striking statement in Matthew 24, verse 15. Therefore, when you see the abomination of desolation spoken of by Daniel the prophet, the abomination of desolation has to do with the destruction of the earthly temple by Titus and the Roman armies. And so he says, when you see that spoken of by Daniel the prophet, standing in the holy place, whoever reads, let him understand. The Bible says that Daniel is a what? Daniel's a prophet. And it says, Jesus says, read and understand Daniel. So the understanding of the book of Daniel is critically important for a people that live in end time. So let's summarize the book of Daniel. We'll go chapter by chapter and summarize the entire book. Now, there are three things about each chapter in the book of Daniel that we should notice. First, What does this chapter say about the character of God? Secondly, what does this chapter say about end events? And thirdly, what does this chapter say about our life today? In Daniel chapter 1, we begin with a defeat for the true God, but we end with a great victory for the true God. In Daniel chapter 1, verse 1 and 2, in the third year of the reign of Jehoiakim, king of Judah, Nebuchadnezzar, king of Babylon, came to Jerusalem and besieged it. And the Lord gave Jehoiakim, king of Judah, into his hand with some of the articles of the house of God, which he carried into the land of Shinar, to the house of his God. And he brought the articles into the treasure house of his God. Here in chapter 1, we begin with the defeat for the true God. There's the battle of two kings, Nebuchadnezzar and Jehoiakim. There are two cities, Babylon and Jerusalem. Nebuchadnezzar, king of Babylon, attacks Jerusalem. He overthrows Jerusalem, devastates it. He takes young men captive. Why would God allow this? It seems that this is a great defeat for God. Nebuchadnezzar, a wicked king, Babylon, the center of immorality and materialism and godlessness. Nebuchadnezzar and Babylon overthrow Jehoiakim and Jerusalem. But notice something interesting. In Daniel 1, verse 2, it says, the Lord gave Jehoiakim, the king of Judah, into his hand. The Lord gave. The word for Lord there is Adonai. And that very word is a word that God's permissive authority. So God does not create evil. God does not cause evil. God does not bring heartache and disaster upon us. But sometimes God allows it to demonstrate his purposes. He is still the Lord. Now, in chapter 1, you have the Lord brought to forefront three different times. You have first, verse 2, the Lord gave Jehoiakim, king of Judah, into Nebuchadnezzar's hand. You have verse 9, God brings Daniel into favor. And you have verse 17 and onward, it says, or these four men, God gave them knowledge and skill in all literature and wisdom, and Daniel had understanding and dreams. And verse 20, he's found 10 times better than all the wise men in the king's court. So three times God is brought to bear. First, he allows Jerusalem to fall. He allows Daniel to go into captivity. Secondly, he brings Daniel into favor. And thirdly, God exalts Daniel so his wisdom is 10 times better. When God allows wickedness to prevail for a short time, he does that to demonstrate his power and glory in the part of his people. The book of Daniel, chapter 1, begins with the defeat for the true God, but it ends with a great victory for the true God. Daniel and his friends become the leading scholars in the empire, and Daniel becomes the prophet in the empire, interpreting the king's dreams and giving hope for the future of the world as kingdoms rise and fall. Daniel continues. You know, there are times in our life when we go through heartache and sorrow and disappointment. We say, God, where are you? And God speaks back and he says, I'm still in control. Notice what happens when Daniel is in captivity. He's not bitter. He's not resentful. But in Daniel chapter 1, verse 8, it says, Daniel purposed in his heart that he would not defile himself with the portion of the king's delicacies, nor with the wine which he drank. Therefore, he requested of the king, chief of the eunuchs, that he might not defile himself. Daniel purposed. Daniel determined. Daniel chose. Daniel made an everlasting decision that he would be faithful to God. When we go through trial and difficulty, but make that decision to be faithful to God, God honors that and brings us out of that trial and difficulty to a place of exaltation, to a place of benefit, to a place where we thrive, not merely survive. What are the themes of Daniel chapter 1? First, God is a God that turns defeat into victory. God is a God that turns sorrow into joy. God is a God that turns what Satan does around for the benefit of his people. Secondly, in this chapter, we find that as we go through trials and difficulties, but choose to serve God, as we purpose in our heart to serve God, God honors us. Thirdly, what does it say about end events? It says in the final analysis, when the kingdoms of this world called Babylon in the book of Revelation pass away, God's people will pass on to another kingdom, just like Daniel passed from the kingdom of Babylon to the kingdom of Medo Persia. Kingdoms rise and fall. Kings sit on their thrones and are deposed. Wicked men rule for a short period of time. But Daniel chapter 1 teaches us that truth forever on the scaffold, as James Russell Lowell said, wrong forever on the throne, yet that scaffold sways the future, and beyond the dim unknown stands God keeping watch over his own. Daniel chapter 2, 3, and 4 are a unit. In Daniel chapter 2, God is revealed as the true prophet. In Daniel chapter 3, he's revealed as the deliverer or the priest who intercedes. In Daniel chapter 4, he is the King of Kings and Lord of Lords. Let's summarize those chapters. In Daniel chapter 2, Daniel has a great dream. And in that dream, he dreams of a great image, head of gold, breast and arms of silver, thighs of brass, legs of iron, representing four great nations that would rule the world, Babylon, Medo-Persia, Greece, and Rome. And then the Roman Empire is broken up, 10 divisions of Rome. But then, when there's the attempts to unite that empire, the Bible says, as iron does not cleave with clay, the nations would not unite. The nations of Europe would never be permanently reunited. And there's a rock cut out without hands, the supernatural coming of Jesus Christ. Daniel 2, God's the true prophet. He's predicted Babylon. He's predicted Medo-Persia. He's predicted Greece. He's predicted Rome. Any school child that studied history knows that. The Roman Empire was not divided by a fifth ruling empire. It broke up. What is the next event? We're not living in the head of gold, the breasts and arms of silver, the thighs of brass, the legs of iron, the feet of iron and clay. We're living right down in the toenails of that image when soon the coming kingdom of Christ will come. And I love the way it's put in Daniel chapter 2.
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18: Daniel chapter 2. Looking there at verse 44, the days of these kings, the God of heaven will set up a kingdom that will never be destroyed. And this kingdom will not be left to other people. It'll break in pieces and consume all these kingdoms. It shall stand forever. Kingdoms rise and fall, but God's kingdom stands forever. What does Daniel chapter 2 say to you and me? First, it says he's the God who knows the future, the God that knows the end from the beginning. What does it say about our life? If God could guide the destiny of the nations for 2,500 years from Daniel's time to our time, he certainly can guide our lives. We can put our lives in his hands and trust him. What does it say about end events? This world is not going to end on some collision course and be destroyed by some thermonuclear warfare. It is rather a world in the hands of God, and God's going to set up his kingdom. Daniel chapter 3. Nebuchadnezzar doesn't like the image of Daniel 2. He doesn't like the head of gold, Babylon being followed by the breasts and arms of silver. So he creates his own image, 60 cubits high, 6 cubits wide, about 90 feet high, 9 feet wide, including the pedestal. And he sets it up in the plains of Dura in Daniel chapter 3. A universal world ruler establishes a universal decree, condemning all to death that don't fall down and worship the image. Shadrach, Meshach, and Abednego, Daniel's three friends, do not fall down. They're thrown into a burning fiery furnace. And here, the king looks in to that furnace. Daniel 3, verse 25, he says, "Look," he answered, "I see four men loose walking in the midst of the fire. They're not hurt, and the form of the fourth is like the Son of God." Jesus leaps into the flames. They are not singed. There's no smoke on their body. There's no burn on their body because Christ has protected them. The wicked men that threw them into the flames are consumed by the heat as they throw them in. Who is that form of the fourth? He is Jesus Christ. He is the mighty deliverer. What does chapter 3 say to you and me about God, about our life, about end events? First, it says that God's a mighty deliverer. He is a mighty deliverer. He's our intercessor in a time of need, as Scripture says in Hebrews chapter 4. Come confidently to the throne of grace that you might find help in time of need. It says he is the mighty deliverer. What does it say about our life today? It says whatever you're going through, whatever trial, whatever difficulty you're going through, when you're going through the flames of life, those flames of life may be a divorce, may be intense loneliness. It may be cancer. It may be heart disease or some other problem with family. When you're going through that, when you are in your flames, know that Jesus is there with you. What does it say about end events? Just like in Daniel 3, in Revelation, there will be a mighty world ruler. There will be a union of church and state with the beast power. There will be commands to violate the commandments of God. There will be forced and compelled worship. But God's people, going through the trial, going through the difficulty, going through the challenge, God's people will be delivered by Jesus Christ our Lord. Daniel chapter 1, the God who turns defeat into victory. Daniel chapter 2, the God that reveals the future. Daniel chapter 3, the God who is deliverer. Daniel chapter 4, the God who is king over all. Nebuchadnezzar, in his pride, Nebuchadnezzar, in his arrogance, says, "Is not this great Babylon I have built?" He has a dream of a tree. The tree spreads wide. Birds of the field eat off that tree. And the beasts shade underneath the tree. But as they all do, that tree is chopped down. And there's a stump left with a band of iron and brass. Iron in the Bible represents authority. Brass represents salvation. By the authority of God, the stump is preserved for salvation purposes. What does the falling down of the tree mean? Daniel says to Nebuchadnezzar, your kingdom is represented as that tree. You are that tree. And Nebuchadnezzar, you will wander out among the animals and the beasts. You'll crawl around like an animal for 7 years. It's called lycanthropic insanity that comes on a person suddenly and they crawl on the floor as a beast or as a cat grunting and groaning. Nebuchadnezzar was sitting in his palace, robed in his royal robes, feasting in the banquet hall, listening to the royal concerts, but one day he lost it. He became insane, perceived he was an animal, went out and wandered among the beasts. He lost it in a day. But then after 7 years, he looks up into heaven. And as he looks up into heaven, he acknowledges the God of heaven. And in Daniel chapter 4, it says this. It says, all this, verse 28, came upon King Nebuchadnezzar. But what happens? Verse 34, and at the end of the time, I, Nebuchadnezzar, lifted my eyes to heaven, and my understanding returned to me. I blessed the Most High and praised and honored him who lives forever and ever. For his dominion is everlasting dominion. His kingdom is from generation to generation. Nebuchadnezzar looks to heaven. And as he looks to heaven, he says, Lord, you are King of Kings. Humble my arrogance. Crash my pride. All I want to do is depend upon Jesus, the King of Kings and the Lord of Lords. What does Daniel chapter 4 say? It says first about God, that God is the true King. God is the true sovereign. He's the true ruler of the universe. What does chapter 4 say about our life? It says that arrogance and pride only leads us to disappointment and disaster and devastation. It says, walk humbly before our God. What does the Lord require of thee? Micah chapter 6, verse 8. What does the Lord require of thee? But to do justly and to walk humbly before God, depending on God. What does it say about end events? At end events, it says that God will reign again as King of kings. He will reign again as Lord of lords. Daniel 1, the God who turns defeat into victory. Daniel 2, the God who knows the future. Daniel 3, the God who delivers his people. Daniel 4, the one who is King of kings and Lord of lords. Daniel chapter 5, he's the God of justice and judgment. Belshazzar, grandson of Nebuchadnezzar, throws a wild feast. While he's throwing that feast, the Medes and Persians are coming to Babylon. They're about ready to attack it. But in that banquet hall that night, the wine flows. Babylonian men, drunken Babylonian men, with their long, wealthy, rich Babylonian robes. These aristocrats hold close, perfumed and veiled and scantily dressed Babylonian women. Conscience is at half mast. There's immorality going. Belshazzar brings the vessels from the temple at Jerusalem that he's robbed into that banquet hall. The golden candlestick from the temple illuminates the wall, and on that wall a bloodless hand says, many, many tekel upharsin, you are weighed in the balances and found wanting. That night, Darius, king of the Medes, and Cyrus of the Persians attack, and Babylon is overthrown. That night, what does Daniel chapter 5 say about God? It says God is a God of justice and judgment, that one day judgment will be meted out. What does it say to you and me? It says there's a last party, there's a last dance, there's a last cigar. What does it say? It says there's the last night of pleasure. It says that every single one of us one day will face the judge of the universe. If there's ever a time to be committed to Christ and give him our bodies and not have the pleasure center of Babylon with the smoking, the drinking, with the immorality, that time is now. This is no time for playing around with Christ. It's no time for playing around with eternity. There is a judgment that's coming upon this world. Daniel chapter 6. Daniel's at the end of his life now. And at the end of his life, he goes from the kingdom of Babylon to the kingdom of the Medo-Persia. He is so faithful. You know, Daniel's faithfulness was seen by the leader of the empire of the Medes and Persians, the wise men of Babylon have faded away. Medes and Persians now rule, and their aristocrats go to the king and they say, King, you appointed Daniel over all the princes. King, you appointed Daniel over all of the empire to check on your accounts. But King, we have an idea. Let's say that anybody that prays to any other god beside you, King, he'll be thrown into a den of lions. The king gets duped. He signs that decree. Daniel prays before his open window. Daniel doesn't hide his commitment to God. Daniel does not hide his allegiance to the sovereign Lord. Daniel does not hide his dedication to the King of the universe. He prays before the open window, crawling on their bellies as the wretched men that they were, hiding behind bushes. They look up into the window and they say, Daniel is praying. They run to the king. They say, King, look, Daniel chapter 6. Here we go. Verse 13. So they answered and said before the king, that Daniel, who's one of the captives from Judah, does not show due respect to you, O king, for the decree you've signed, but makes his petition 3 times a day. And the king, when he heard these words, was greatly displeased with himself. He set his heart on Daniel to deliver him, and he labored till the going down of the sun to deliver him. But they said to him, O king, know, O king, that it's the law of the Medes and Persians, and that no decree or statute which the king established may be changed. So he is, Daniel's cast into the den of lions. The king spends that night fasting. No music is brought before him. I want you to imagine this. Daniel is in a dirty, stinky, smelly, poop-filled den of lions. But Daniel puts his head on some big cat and goes to sleep. And the king is in some palace with every earthly advantage of music and food, whatever he wants to eat. He puts on his royal pajamas. He slips in between his silken sheets. But he cannot sleep. He tosses and turns all night. You see, my friend, it's not what's around you or your circumstances that enable you to sleep necessarily. It's what's inside of you.
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18: But there's a peace that passes all understanding that gives us a calmness of spirit. Daniel in the lion's den. God shuts the mouths of the lions. And Daniel is miraculously delivered. What does chapter 6 say about God? He's a mighty deliverer. What does it say about you and me? In the lion's den of our life. You know, the Bible says, 1 Peter chapter 5, verse 7 and 8, it says, the devil walks around like a roaring lion, seeking whom he may devour. And verse 8 says, casting all your care upon him because he cares for you. Jesus cares for you. When the devil's temptations roar in your ear, know that you have a mighty deliverer.
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25: God is a God of second chances. Look at God's grace. Look at God's power. Look at God's plan for your life. You've given up on you. God will never give up on you. You know why you've given up on you? Because of the condemnation of the devil.
0: Hi, I'm Caleb, and welcome to Building Your House with Tim Brown, pastor of Calvary Chapel, Fremont. The Bible says that unless the Lord builds the house, they labor in vain who build it. 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
25: Isaiah 27, and at home, blessings on you, welcome. In that day, the Lord will punish Leviathan, the fleeing serpent, with his fierce and great and mighty sword, even Leviathan, the twisted serpent, and he will kill the dragon who lives in the sea. In that day, a vineyard of wine, sing of it. I, the Lord, am its keeper. I water it every moment so that no one will damage it. I guard it night and day. I have no wrath. That should become your most favorite verse in the Bible now, your life verse. I have no wrath. Should someone give me briars and thorns in battle, then I would step on them. I would burn them completely. Or let him rely on my protection. Let him make peace with me. Let him make peace with me. In the days to come, Jacob will take root. Israel will blossom and sprout, and they will fill the whole world with fruit. Heavenly Father, in Jesus' name, we pray your blessing on the reading and the teaching of the Word of God. Illumine our minds and our ears. May we have an ear to hear what the Holy Spirit is saying to the church. In Jesus' name, amen. Amen. Go ahead and be seated. One day, all of your enemies are going to be defeated, and all of your enemies are going to be behind your back. Sin, sickness, Satan, hell, grave, the devil, whoever, whatever, they're going to be utterly and totally defeated. And through the book of Isaiah and extending here into Isaiah chapter 27, God has been systematically removing the enemies of Israel, the adversaries that are around them, the unbelief that is within them, the devil that's opposing them. God is fulfilling all of his promises to Israel. And you might say, well, so what? Well, know this, that when God fulfills his promises to Israel, God's work for them is God's work for you. It's God's work in you. God for you is fulfilling all of his promises. He's defeating all of your enemies. And what the Lord is doing here for Israel in chapter 27 is what the Lord is doing for you. There's a difference, obviously, between national Israel and the church, but God's promises to Israel, those things that he has said to them, those things that he would said that he would do for them, he's going to do them. And if he doesn't, how can we trust that he will do them for us? For the same God that promised Israel is the same God that promised us. And if God is going to fail Israel, then God could fail you. But God has promised, I'll never leave you. I'll never forsake you. One day, all of your enemies are going to be defeated. They'll be behind your back. Praise the Lord for that. And we start here in verse 1. It says, in that day, the Lord will punish Leviathan, the fleeing serpent, with his fierce, his great, and his mighty sword. Even Leviathan, the twisted serpent, and he will kill the dragon who lives in the sea. So in verse 1, we see God's power. See God's power in verse 1. Now, if you look at the last verse in the previous chapter, chapter 26, verse 21, it says there that the Lord is about to come out from his place and to punish the inhabitants of the earth for their iniquities. God has been enumerating the various nations that have run afoul of him, those that hate him, those that won't walk in his word, whether they be Syria or Assyria, Moab, Cush, Egypt, Aram, the Edomites, the Moabites, doesn't matter. God has called them out in chapters 13 through 23. And now he's calling out the whole earth. And he ends there in chapter 21 saying, verse 21 of the previous chapter, saying that he's punished all the inhabitants, not of just the various nations, but of all the earth. But that's not all he's going to do. Verse 1 tells us even more in

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3: Hey, is the devil in the lake of fire? Has the devil been consigned to hell? No, he's not. But the Bible tells us that we can resist the devil and he'll flee from us. Submit therefore to God, James chapter 4 says, resist the devil and he will flee from you. Now, who can stand before Leviathan? I mean, if you saw that crocodile coming at you, what would you do? You'd run. If you're a sane-headed individual, you're going to run. You're going to take off. But the Bible says, when it comes to Satan as Leviathan, you can make him run from you. You don't have to run from that foul monster. The devil, he has to flee from you. The prince of darkness grim, we tremble not for him. His rage we can endure, for lo, his doom is sure. One little word will fell him. So said Martin Luther, and I believe him. One little word will fell him. You know, he who cleared heaven of one-third of the angels, he who engineered the crucifixion, he who condemns billions, he who oppresses millions and drives them to despair, he has to flee from you. God has given you the word of authority. Resist the devil and he'll flee from you. The devil came to tempt Jesus. Jesus just spoke the word of God to him. And the devil had to flee. In Ephesians chapter 6, it says, take up the shield of faith whereby you'll extinguish all the fiery darts of the evil one. His accusations, his condemnations, his temptations, his criticisms, his oppression. Take up the shield of faith. Take up the word of God. He has to flee from you. You are master over Leviathan. You are master over the dragon who lives in the sea. Peter says that your adversary, the devil, prowls about like a roaring lion, seeking whom he may devour. But you resist him firmly in your faith. And then James says again, submit to God. Resist the devil. And he will. Not he might flee from you. If you say it loud enough, devil, flee from me! It's not if you say it loud enough. It's not if you say it sincerely enough, devil, flee from me. When you say it in faith, with the authority of God's word, you can whisper it. And he has to flee from you. All your enemies will be behind your back. All your enemies are defeated. Well, that's in the future, Pastor Tim. Well, Jesus is the presence of the future. And when we walk in Jesus, we live the resurrection life. When we walk in Jesus, we have authority over serpents and scorpions and over all the power of the enemy. God's power, and that's not only, this promise isn't just for Israel, it's also a promise for you. In verse 2, we see God's plan. In that day, a vineyard of wine, sing of it. Well, God planted a vineyard in the earth because he wanted the wine of his presence throughout the entire earth. He wanted his glory throughout the entire earth. God didn't plant a vineyard just for grapes. He wanted wine. He just didn't want grapes. Grapes left by themselves become what? Raisins. What's a raisin? It's a grape that gave up. That's what a raisin is. God didn't want raisins. We've got enough raisins in the earth today. God wanted his wine, the wine of his presence, his promise, his love, his mercy, his grace to flow throughout the land. God planted a vine. In fact, this is the theme of Isaiah chapter 5, and we've already gone through it some time ago.

a vineyard, sing of it. And the Bible says there in Isaiah chapter 5, Isaiah is speaking for the Lord. I planted a vineyard. I built a tower in it. I trimmed it up with hedges. I did everything I could do for this vineyard. I removed the weeds. I set a watchman in it. But it produced only rotten grapes. That's what Isaiah 5 says. And Israel is the vineyard. And Isaiah is looking at Israel and saying, you're the vineyard of the Lord. God planted you. God's watering you. God's feeding you. God's guiding you. God's weeding you. God's providing everything for you. And now you're only producing rotten grapes, poison grapes, bitter grapes. And so God, as the keeper of the vine, became the judge of the vine. And when they didn't respond to the judgment of God, he became the punisher of the vine. But notice what the Lord's doing here in verse 2 of chapter 27. He's replanting the vine. He's saying to Israel, in every way possible, you've blown it. In every way possible, you've turned from my word. In every way possible, you become deaf and blind and lame and mute to me. But I'm going to replant you. I'm going to give you a second chance. God is a God of second chances, and most of us know him as a God of third chances and fourth chances and fifth chances. God is a God of mercy and of grace. And here God's visiting his mercy and his grace upon Israel as he has this plan for them, as God is going to replant them. And God is going to replant you also. We've looked at this before, but I want you to turn left in your Bibles and go to 2 Chronicles. 2 Chronicles chapter 33. 2 Chronicles chapter 33. If you've gone to chapter 34, you've gone too far. Back up. Okay, now check this out. This is part of the story of King Manasseh. And as the chronicler here describes King Manasseh, I think we can also substitute Israel for Manasseh. And still, this story will make perfect sense. Manasseh was 12 years old when he became king, and he reigned 55 years in Jerusalem. And he, think Israel, did evil in the sight of the Lord according to the abominations of the nations whom the Lord dispossessed before the sons of Israel. For he rebuilt the high places, the places where idols are worshipped, which Hezekiah his father had broken down. He also erected altars for the Baals and made Asherim and worshipped all the host of heaven and served them. That can be said of Israel. He built altars in the house of the Lord, which the Lord had said, my name shall be in Jerusalem forever. For he built altars for all the host of heaven in the two courts of the house of the Lord. He made his sons pass through the fire in the valley of Ben-Hinnom. He put his live children in the molten arms of this iron god that had been heated up with fire, and they just sizzled to death. Israel did that too. And he practiced witchcraft, used divination, practiced sorcery, and dealt with mediums and spiritists. He did much evil in the sight of the Lord, provoking him to anger. All of that could be said of Israel. Then he put the carved image of the idol which he had made in the house of God, and which God had said to David and to Solomon his son, in this house and in Jerusalem, which I have chosen from all the tribes of Israel, I will put my name forever. So basically, he kicked God out of his own house. And I will not again remove the foot of Israel from the land which I have appointed for your fathers, if only they will observe to do all that I have commanded them, according to all the law, the statutes, and the ordinances given through Moses. Thus Manasseh misled Judah and the inhabitants of Jerusalem to do more evil than the nations whom the Lord destroyed before the sons of Israel. So not only was this Manasseh's sin, him as an individual, but it was the national sin. The Lord spoke to Manasseh and his people and to Israel time and time again, but they paid no attention. Therefore, the Lord brought the commanders of the army
of the king of Assyria against them, and they captured Manasseh. And with hooks they bound him with bronze chains and took him to Babylon. When he was in distress, he entreated the Lord his God and humbled himself greatly before the God of his father. So there in that foreign prison, he repented and just got down before the Lord and wept because of his sin. Then, and when he prayed to him, God was moved by his prayer and heard his request and brought him again to Jerusalem, not just to Jerusalem, but to his kingdom, to his throne. And then Manasseh knew that the Lord was God. That's amazing. We're told in another portion of Scripture that Manasseh made Jerusalem flow with the blood of those that he had slaughtered. A murderer, an adulterer, an idolater, into witchcraft, into any kind of sin, any kind of idolatry, any kind of witchcraft you could think about. That described Manasseh. And God said, I'm done with you. Drags him to prison there in Assyria, in Babylon. And then Manasseh repents. This was what Jonah was afraid of with Nineveh, right? Go tell Nineveh, yet 40 days and they're destroyed. Jonah hated the Ninevites. He wanted them to be destroyed. So he went the other way. You know the story. God eventually got Jonah to where he wanted him to be. Jonah preached the word and the Ninevites repented and got right with God. If there's anybody, maybe except Hitler, that you didn't want to repent, it would be this guy. But this evil, soaked in evil man, was broken there in that foreign prison. And God said, that's good enough for me. A broken and a contrite heart, O God, thou wilt not despise. And God took Manasseh and just didn't bring him back to Israel, not just to Jerusalem, but put him back upon his throne. God is a God of second chances. And I know some of you are pretty bad. You're not as bad as Manasseh. Some of you think you're pretty wicked. You're not as wicked as Manasseh. And if God's grace was so generous and so bountiful in the Old Testament, under the Old Covenant, how much more will God's grace and his generosity abound to you in this covenant of grace that we're under because of Jesus Christ? We have an awesome God. You serve an awesome God. The prodigal son, he ran away. He wanted his inheritance and thought he'd go and spend it on a loose living, and you can fill in the blanks there. But he ended up where? Not Milpitas, the pig pen. Oh, sorry. Alviso, okay. He ended up in the pig pen, and just filthy, and he longed, and he ate what the pigs ate. And no doubt he was just, his clothes were filthy. He stank to high heaven. But there in the pig pen, he came to his senses. He said, my father's servants have it so much better than me. I know what I'm doing. I'm going to go to return to my father and say, Father, I'm not worthy. I'm not worthy to be called your son. Let me be a slave. Let me be a servant. But the father would have none to do with that. You're my son. Bring out the fatted calf, bring the robe, bring the sandals, all of the symbols of family and of sonship. And he didn't end up in the slave's quarters. He ended up in the house. God is a God of second chances. Look at God's grace. Look at God's power. Look at God's plan for your life. You've given up on you. God will never give up on you. You know why you've given up on you? Because of the condemnation of the devil. If you go back to verse 1, though, he's been defeated. He's been killed. He's been thrown into the... God's killed the dragon, monster of the sea. Really, I don't think verses 2 through 6 can unfold unless verse 1 was true, where Leviathan and the dragon of the sea, the twisted serpent, the fleeing serpent, had been defeated. Your foe
has been defeated. And you might think it's your sin that's disqualified you, your lifestyle that's disqualified. It's not. It's that you've believed the lie of the evil one. That you're not good enough. Who's gonna trust you? If people knew who you were, they really wouldn't trust you. They'd want nothing to do with you. And so it's the lie of the enemy that keeps you hidden from other people. I love what Robert said about our Wednesday night small groups. People are opening up. They're sharing who they are. Their hurts, their brokenness, their dreams, their desires. Pray for me about this, which they never would have asked for that prayer request 6, 7, 8 weeks ago. But now God is beginning to knit our hearts deeper together in the love of God. And those things that you believe can never be overcome. How can Manasseh ever overcome that? But God did it. And God can do for you what you can't do for yourself. God can do for you what you could never, ever dream of doing for yourself. God's plan for Manasseh, it wasn't a foreign prison. God's plan for the prodigal son wasn't the pig pen. But it was the weight of their sin. It was the weight of their guilt that kept them down. It was the devil's condemnation that punished them and kept them away. But God's plan for you doesn't include bondage. It doesn't bondage to pornography. It doesn't include smoldering resentment. It doesn't include ongoing constant self-pity. And Kat read completely, utterly despondent email from someone who just wanted. It read like Job chapter 3. We all congratulate the patience and the endurance and the faith of Job. I wish I had the faith of Job. Well, until you get to chapter 3. I wish I was an abortion. Why didn't my mom smash my head against the rock when I was born? I wish I was, came forth in darkness. I wish I was a miscarriage. I wish I was a stillborn. He didn't want to live. And he the whole book is filled with his self-pity and his self-righteousness. Because he thought he had a right to that. And I'm so glad that you guys are going to go minister. Not to shame that woman, but to show her the light of Jesus Christ. And the hope that we have in Jesus Christ. And we're so sorrowful for the brokenness in your own lives. But look what God has done. He's given you a second chance. He's a God of a second chance. And he brought those two together through this incredible time of suffering. Injustice. God brought them together. And to take that message of hope in Christ out, that's awesome. Praise the Lord for what you guys are doing. Remember to pray for Steve and Kat. The convention begins.

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8: With SRN News, I'm John Scott. President Trump has held a White House Situation Room meeting as he ponders moving forward with a deal to extend the Iran ceasefire and reopen the Strait of Hormuz. Iran says the agreement has not been finalized. The president says he was looking to make a final determination. There's Alaska's Mackay, who fell in a treacherous pass on North America's tallest peak, have died. One was rescued. That fall happened near Denali Pass. Virginia State Police say a bus crashed into vehicles slowing for a work zone on Interstate 95 early Friday, killing five people in two cars, sending dozens to hospitals. It happened on southbound I-95 in Stafford County. All five of those killed were from Massachusetts. Police say the crash is under investigation. This is SRN News.
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13: Do you know that? Your outer man is decaying. I mean, you can try to fix it up as much as you want, okay? But sooner or later, you're going to be decrepit. You're going to look decrepit. That's just a fact of life. That's what's going to happen. And you can plaster all the makeup you want on your face. It's not going to make any difference eventually. Because the Bible says that this outer man is fading away. But you know what? Our inner man is being renewed day by day, he says. For momentary light affliction is producing for us an eternal weight of glory far beyond all comprehension or comparison. In other words, what awaits us in heaven can't even compare to what awaits us or what we deal with on a daily basis here.

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1: Well, it's interesting to me that when you talk about the third heaven, there's certain things that have been counted as precious, and they're already there. And I've listed them for you there in your notes. The first thing that's precious, that should make heaven precious to us, is because what resides there, first of all, is our Father. Our Heavenly Father resides there. Matthew chapter 6, verse 9. It says, pray then in this way, Jesus said, our Father who what? Art where? In heaven. Okay, well, he's not talking about the air. He's not talking about the stars. He's talking about the third heaven. He's talking about where God himself dwells. Hallowed be thy name. Our Father dwells there. Father, our Father is in heaven. And in a very real sense, the one who is the source of everything for us, God himself, is in heaven. Well, secondly, not only is our Father in heaven, but our Savior is in heaven. Jesus Christ is in heaven. Hebrews chapter 9, verse 24 said, for Christ did not enter a holy place made with hands, a mere copy of the true one, but what? Into heaven itself, now to appear in the presence of God for us. Right? He's our mediator. He's the one that's up there at the right hand of the Father. So beware the next time you are shaving and you say, wow, Jesus appeared to me. Jesus is in heaven. That's where he's at. So our Father's in heaven. Our Savior's in heaven. This is a blessed thing. Our brothers and sisters in Christ are in heaven. Hebrews chapter 12, verse 23 says, to the general assembly and church of the firstborn who are enrolled in heaven. Not only is our Father in heaven, our Savior in heaven, but our brothers and sisters in Christ, in the faith, are in heaven. Old Testament saints are there. New Testament saints are there. Everyone's there. Everyone who has died in Christ or had faith in God in the Old Testament is in heaven. I wasn't always taught that. I was taught that people in the Old Testament go to this other place, Abraham's bosom or whatever they called it. And it's really not. From what I see, Scripture, I think people absent from the body, present with the Lord. So our brothers and sisters in Christ are in heaven. In Luke chapter 10, it's very interesting, in verse 20, and you don't have to look up all these verses, I put the references there, but you can look them up later. It says this, nevertheless, do not rejoice in this, that the spirits are subject to you, referring to his disciples who were casting out demons, but rejoice that what? Your names are recorded in heaven. Not only our Father, our Savior, our brothers and sisters in Christ, but our names as believers are recorded in heaven. That's kind of interesting to me. That God's already taken roll and our name is there if we've trusted in Christ. What does that mean? It means that we have a title deed to some property there. That's what it means. It's kind of like some of you probably own maybe property or have a title deed to some property, maybe in Arizona or back east or midwest or wherever, you know, you came from, and you have this deed and it has your name on it and it has the property location on it. And probably at any time you could take that deed and you could go back there to a real estate agent and say, hey, here's a deed to my property, I want to sell it. He doesn't look at you and say, well, who are you? He looks at the paper that you give him, the title deed, and he says, oh, okay, you're Mr. Swanson, you're Mr. Simon, you're whoever you are, your name's on this and this property surely is yours. So if you want to sell it, you can sell it. It's your property. Well, that's the same thing as having our name recorded in heaven. It's a title deed to some property there. You didn't know you owned property, did you? Not even in California. You own it in heaven. I mean, what a better place. I mean, you know, big thing is to own property in California. That's nothing. That's nothing to what awaits us in glory. Our names are written down. We're citizens of that place. Fifthly, not only our Father, Savior, brothers, sisters, our names. But the Bible says in 1 Peter chapter 1, verses 3 and 4, it says that our inheritance is in heaven. That's where it awaits us. Blessed be the God and Father of our Lord Jesus Christ, who according to his great mercy has caused us to be born again, to a living hope, to the resurrection of Jesus Christ from the dead, to obtain an inheritance which is imperishable and undefiled and will not fade away. Why is that? I mean, think of all those words to describe that. It's imperishable. Okay, there's nothing here on earth that's imperishable. Undefiled, won't fade away. It's reserved where? In heaven for you. That's what it says. And who's reserving it? God himself. God himself is reserving it. You ever gone out to eat and you put your name in and you get to the restaurant and you say, yeah. Oh, yes, we have appointments at 6:30. Oh, name, Converse. You know, and you have maybe a group of people with you and you're, I call the head, you know. And the lady behind the counter or the man is, oh, sorry, sir, you're not on the list. Talk about an embarrassing situation. It's like, well, wait a minute, what do you mean? You know, I'm not on the list. I called and, no, you must have the wrong day, whatever. Well, we'll see if we can maybe find you a table. We, you know, it's kind of an embarrassing. It's not going to happen. When we get to heaven, it's going to be, yep, right here. If you put your faith and your trust in Jesus Christ, you have a place reserved. Your inheritance is there. And it's never going to fade away. All the riches of God's glory and his grace are set aside for you and me and all who put their faith and trust in Christ. And they're there in heaven. They're not here. They're just not here. So when someone passes on and they know the Lord, our first thing is that, I wish. No. Praise God. I mean, would it be that we would sit here this morning and say, man, I hope I'm next. When have you heard a Christian say that? Yeah, oh God, I hope you take me next. See, we lose our perspective of what awaits us. We really do. I mean, we get more excited about going on a vacation than we do about going to heaven. We've lost our perspective. The world has skewed our perspective. So our inheritance is there. Also, our citizenship is there. Philippians 3:20, the Apostle Paul says, our citizenship is in where? Heaven. From where also we eagerly wait for a Savior, the Lord Jesus Christ. Our citizenship is there. We're citizens of that place. We belong there. Probably most of us here this morning are probably citizens of Redwood City. We probably live within the city limits of Redwood City. That makes us citizens of Redwood City. Now you can choose to respond to that in one of two ways. You can look at your citizenship and say, man, I got to change this city and I'm going to get involved and just, you know, go down to City Hall at every meeting and just, you know, constantly let your voice be heard and all sorts of things go on. And I'm not saying that's a bad thing. But I'll tell you what, that doesn't motivate me. Because I'm looking at it going, okay, you know what? I mean, I know I'm a citizen here, but really I'm not. Everybody's going crazy about presidential election that's so far off. And, oh, what's going to happen if... You know what? You know what's going to happen? I can tell the future. I'll tell you right now who's going to win the election. The person who the Lord wants to be president will be president, and nobody else. It's that simple. Well, then you say, well, do you just not get involved? No, I'm not saying that. I think every good Christian should be registered to vote and practice their citizenship duties and go down and vote for the best possible candidate, however you are so inclined. But you know what? There's not going to be the day after God up in heaven going, oh no, what do I do now? It's not going to happen. See, and sometimes we get so involved in this world, we think, boy, our citizenship's here. And beloved, it's not. It's in heaven. That's what we should. We should be more concerned about who's going to be in heaven than who's going to be the president of the United States. I'll tell you what, I talk to the average Christian, that's the last thing on their mind. We all live next to neighbors, probably don't even know their name, half of them. We don't know if they're going to heaven or hell. We just kind of go on our life and do our thing and it doesn't concern us. Why? Because I think we got a skewed view of where our citizenship truly is. I told you that when we were away at the men's retreat, and John talked about it too, is he asked the question, if this were the last day or even the last week in your life, what would you do with it? It really depends on, I think, where you're at. In life, it depends on where you're at with your physical health. It depends on where you're at in a lot of different things. Because we get so focused on this world, you know, we forget that, you know, there is a real place called heaven, but there's also a real place called hell. And it's very real. And it's not where the buddies go to party, and that's not it. It's the total absence of God. And it's a place where the Bible describes it as a burning place for eternity. Where the flesh never really burns up, you just feel the effects of the fire. If you've ever been burned, even on your finger or on a stove or whatever, just a slight burn, you know how much that sensation hurts. You know how much that can cripple you just not to be able to do certain things? Can you imagine your whole body being engulfed in flames, sensing that terror, that horror, plus not being able to cry out to God any longer, nobody around, just hearing the wailing and gnashing of teeth, the Bible describes it as. Utter torment. And we're not talking, well, I can hold out for a couple of days. We're talking for eternity, beloved. This is eternity we're talking about. We're talking about your eternal soul. You know, someone once asked somebody, made a proposition to him, and they said, you have two good eyes, right? Yeah. I'll give you $1 million for your right eye. Just let me have it. I need it. I'm willing to pay you $1 million if you give me your eye. I don't know about you, but I thought about that. I thought, there's no way. Nah, I'm not giving up my eye, even though I got another one. I'm not. Why? Because it's precious to us. It's precious to us. See, the soul of a man or a woman is precious to God. It should be precious to us. We need to get our mind off of things down here and begin to think eternally and begin to realize that, you know what, there is a place called heaven. There's also a place called hell. And we need to do everything we can within our power to prevent people from going to hell. And that's to share the gospel, to share the good news of Christ. If you're here this morning, you've yet to put your faith, your trust in Christ. What are you waiting for? It's a no-brainer. It's not like rocket science. It's, okay, heaven, eternal bliss with God, all your sins forgiven, even supernatural help to live with the trials here on earth, or hell, eternity, totally removed from God. As a just payment for your sins, you're going to be doomed to hell forever. Total absence from God, burning fire, sulfur, all that stuff. What would you choose? It's common sense. And yet, something within us resists that choice. Something within us holds back. I pray that God would move your heart to open your eyes to embrace a loving Savior. God isn't there to ruin your fun. He's not going to rain on your parade. He's not up there with a big hammer saying, oh, good, now you're mine. I'm going to squash it like a bug. God wants your best. He knows you better than any. He knows you better than yourself. And he desires for you to put your faith, your trust in him. As believers, we need to be reminded our citizenship is not here. Seventhly, our eternal reward awaits us in heaven. Matthew 5:12 says, blessed, Jesus said this, blessed are you when you are persecuted, for great shall be your reward in heaven. Your reward isn't here, beloved. The reward is in heaven. And we are rewarded when we're persecuted, when we deal with different things down here on earth as believers. God blesses us, and he has a reward for us in heaven. You know, what's the reward? Bible speaks of crowns, the Bible speaks of sorts of things, but you know, it's interesting that he keeps it in heaven for us. You know, I know that with my grandson, my daughter, sometimes she'll give him something or promise him something for good behavior and say, hey, you know, if you eat your dinner tonight or if you, you know, behave in church, whatever. You know, maybe we can go do this afterwards or you can get this thing or whatever. Well, she doesn't just give him the thing before the action is completed. You know, he's got to perform something. He's got to eat his dinner. He's got to do something. Same way with Sophia. And, you know, it's kind of important to understand that, you know, our reward is not here on earth. And there's a good reason. Because it'd get burned up if it was. Because this place is going up in smoke and fire eventually. It's not going to be around forever. You know, that's why I just laugh about all this global warming stuff, you know. I mean, you ain't seen global warming yet, okay? And when you do, trust me, it's not going to be around very, very much longer after that point. The Bible speaks of just the ultimate destruction of this whole place that we know. And there's going to be a new earth and new. And so it's something to look forward to. But our reward is in heaven. Also, our master is in heaven. Ephesians 6:9 reminds believers in Ephesus that their master is there. The master is in heaven. Okay, our master is in heaven. In other words, we get our shots, call the shots to us from God. We don't do our own thing. So important that we understand that. And then the last thing there, our treasure. In Matthew chapter 6, verse 19 to 21, Jesus said, the only treasure you'll ever possess forever is there. So when you think about heaven, you're really to identify with the place where the Father's there, the Son's there, the Savior's there, our brothers and sisters in Christ are there, our names are there, our inheritance is there, our citizenship, our reward, the Master's there, and of course, God Himself is there, and our treasure is there. And if you sum all that up, where should our home be? Our home is where? In heaven. It's not here. And that's why the Apostle Paul over and over again says, we're strangers, we're pilgrims, we're aliens in this world. That should be our attitude. I mean, think about it. If you were visiting a foreign country, say you went to France or something on vacation, and you were visiting there for a week, and during that week, you know what? They had massive riots in the streets, and it wasn't really much of a vacation. You had to stay in your hotel the whole time. It'd probably be a concern to you, but you know what? Wouldn't be that big of a concern. Why? Because you're leaving in a week. You're out of there in a week. It's not your country. You're back here in the United States, and you know, let that stuff happen over there. It's not going to affect you when you're out of there. All right? We have to remember that this place here is a temporary place for us. This world is temporary. We're like space travelers. Who were on a planet and we're not our own and we don't belong here. We just don't. Every time somebody in this world meets us, they're meeting alien beings. Now, I'm not talking weird. Some people, yeah, those church people are weird people. Yeah, they definitely are aliens, okay? And rightly so. Some of us are probably. But we need to be normal people and yet understand that our citizenship, we're alienated here in this world. And we've arrived here, but our home is somewhere else. And if you stop and think about it, ask yourself this question. Just these thoughts. Everything we love is in heaven. Everything we cherish is in heaven. Everything we value is there. Everything eternal is there. And yet here we are at church in the United States in this century trying to grab more of this world. When's the last time you prayed, God, take me home? I can't wait. See, it seems like, you know, for older people, that's probably a normal prayer, you know, because there are aches and pains and whatever. But you know what? What's the difference between age? Heaven's heaven. We should look forward to that day. And I'm not saying, you know, you go out and run in front of a bus or something. I mean, that wouldn't be a smart thing to do. God would have to teach you a lesson. He'd probably live through the thing, and you know, you'd have other issues to deal with the rest of your life. But you know, the important thing is that we should be looking forward to what heaven holds for us. A lot of times, we want to hold out. You know, we want to go here yet. We want to do this. We haven't gotten a new car. Not yet. Not yet. We should desire that. There's an old spiritual song that says this. Everybody's talking about heaven. Everybody who's talking about heaven ain't going there. And that's true. There's a lot of talk about heaven sometimes. But even that, we've lost our perspective on that. I'd turn that around and say, everybody who's going to heaven ain't talking about heaven. They've lost their perspective. We need to learn to live in the light of heaven. It's a real place with real blessings. In 2 Corinthians 5, Paul says this, and we'll close with this, we're afflicted in every way, but not crushed. Perplexed, but not despairing. Persecuted, but not forsaken. Struck down, but not destroyed. Always carrying about in the body the dying of Jesus, that the life of Jesus may also be manifested in our body. What he's saying is, you know, we don't have it tough here. It's not a big deal. He goes on in verse 16, he says, We do not lose heart in spite of all this, though our outer man is decaying. Do you know that your outer man is decaying? I mean, you can try to fix it up as much as you want. Okay? But sooner or later, you're going to be decrepit. You're going to look decrepit. That's just a fact of life. That's what's going to happen. And you can plaster all the makeup you want on your face. It's not going to make any difference eventually. Because the Bible says that this outer man is fading away. It's funny because we went in to see Lois the other day after her surgery, and she had just gotten a sponge bath and had her makeup on and everything. I said, "Well, Lois, you look pretty good." She goes, "Yeah, I didn't want to look pale. I didn't want to look dead in here. You know, that could be dangerous. So I had to bring some rosiness back." She had herself all fixed up, ready to go. But you know what? Our inner man is being renewed day by day, he says. "For momentary light affliction is producing for us an eternal weight of glory far beyond all comprehension or comparison." In other words, what awaits us in heaven can't even compare to what awaits us or what we deal with on a daily basis here. And so we need to be reminded of that. And in light of our communion time together, in light of Noni going to be with the Lord, I thought, you know, it's good to stop and pause and say, hey, what about heaven? Let's think about that. Are we really looking forward to spending time, eternity, with the Lord in heaven? Lord, we just come to you. We thank you for the promise of heaven. We thank you for the glory that awaits us there. We thank you for that place that you're preparing even now. And Lord, we thank you that it's a promise. It's not a chance. Our names are already there. Our deed is there. Everything is in place awaiting us.
0: And with that, we'll come to the end of our time today here on Graceful Truth with our teacher and pastor Steve Converse from Grace Bible Church here in Redwood City. 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And we trust you're currently involved in a Bible teaching church in your area. 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
2: 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I'm Jordan Michaels. Pastor Paul Shepherd shares an intimate portrait of our Lord and Savior Jesus Christ. 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
6: Pastor friend of mine said he had scheduled an appointment with a very high-level pastor that he wanted to pick his brain, and this man's extremely busy, and he said the man's executive assistant called me and said he's going to give you 20 minutes. You need to be here at such and such a time. You'll get 20 minutes with him. He said, I made sure to get there all early. I'm sitting there waiting. And finally, she said, all right, sir, you may go in. And he went in, he said, and started talking with him. He knew he was on the clock, so he pulled out his paper. He started asking his questions, picking his brain. And he said, just when we started, this pastor's child ran in, didn't have an appointment. Child just ran in. Said, Daddy, Daddy, I want you to see something. Said, and showed him something. I forget what he said, whether it was a drawing or whatever. He stopped talking to me altogether and began to focus his attention on his child. And he looked at them and interacted with them. And the child said, yeah, and something else. And I had something else. And he stood there. He said, the child took about 7 minutes. And finally, the busy pastor said, all right, now, I need to finish talking with this pastor. So why don't you run along? I'll meet up with you a little later. He said, all right, daddy. And ran out. Said the pastor looked at his watch, said, now you have 13 minutes. Why? Because the child had first preference of his time. Do you know you have first cut at God's time? You can come to God whenever you need him. You can call on him in the middle of the night. You can call on him in the middle of a hectic day. You can say, daddy, I need you. Things aren't going well. I need your help. I need your grace. I need your peace. I need your strength. I need your power. Help me. Help me right now. And the Bible says he is a present help when you and I are in trouble, because we are a kingdom and we are priests. We can come boldly to his throne. No heavenly executive assistant to keep you out. When you call on heaven, you don't get put on hold. Have to listen to the angels sing a while. I'm trying to show you that Jesus is wonderful. Then in verse 7, we're told he's coming again. I've told you earlier in the series that Jesus is coming again. No need of us fussing about eschatology. I know we have the different views, the family of God. We have the futurists and the preterists and the this and the that and all of that. And we have amillennial and premillennial and post and all that stuff. Listen, we can disagree vigorously about the how-tos, but let's affirm vigorously the main and plain truth, which is that Jesus is coming again. He's coming again. I'm here to tell somebody who's getting too comfortable in this life, don't do it. Jesus is coming again. The old folks said, wear this world like a loose garment. Don't act like you're staying here forever. Don't build all your hope on things here that are temporal and that can vanish in a moment. Jesus is coming again. And so you got to live ready to check out any old time. You got to have your bags packed. You got to have your business in order. Don't walk around owing somebody an apology you won't give them. Jesus is coming, and he's coming soon. 2 Timothy chapter 3, verses 1 through 5. But mark this, there will be terrible times in the last days. You say, well, how do you know it's the last days, Pastor? Watch this. Terrible times in the last days. This is Paul writing, first century, the beginning of the last days. He said, in the last days, later on, terrible times are coming. He said, let me show you what it's going to look like. People will be lovers of themselves. Lovers of money, boastful, proud, abusive, disobedient to their parents. Don't start me on that. Ungrateful, unholy, without love, unforgiving, slanderous, without self-control, brutal, not lovers of the good, treacherous, rash, conceited, lovers of pleasure rather than lovers of God. And the last thing he mentions is having a form of godliness but denying its power. All of those things are in blossom all around us. So surely we have to live knowing Christ's return is imminent. And so he says he's coming again. Now, as you look at the closing verses of Revelation 1, John gives us a little more of a description of Christ. And in the midst of that, he pauses long enough to tell us who he is. He says that I am here. I am on the island of Patmos. And he said, I'm here because of the word of God and the testimony of Jesus Christ. John was the sole survivor among the original apostles at this time. Among the original followers of Christ who became leaders of the early church, John now is the sole survivor, and he has been exiled to the island of Patmos. The others have already died, and they have already died the death of martyrs. John is the only one who did not die as a martyr. He, by every indication, died of old age, natural causes. But the Lord left him alive to receive this testimony. They thought they were getting rid of the old man, sending him away. But the Lord said, I'm going to let you get back. They're not going to sentence you to the rest of your life on that island. They're just putting you away for a while. And all they did was send him away so that he could hear from God. God is wonderful. Even when folk are trying to do bad by you, your steps are ordered by the Lord. And John's on the island.

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3: It doesn't matter. What matters is that you worship God in spirit and in truth. But he said, I was in the spirit on the Lord's day, meaning I was having a spiritual experience. I was tuned in to God. I want to tell you something. Coming to church is not going to bless you and let you offer to the Lord your sacrifice of praise unless you are in the spirit. That means is you have to get out of the flesh. You have to get out of fleshly mindset. You have to tune in and zoom in on God and say, Lord, I want to love you. I want to have a one-on-one with you. I want to let you know how much you mean to me. And I want to be in a place where I can receive what you have for me. Just because you're in the church, just because it's Sunday or Saturday or whatever day you worship, doesn't mean you're in the spirit. Being in the spirit means you tune in to God. You shut out the thoughts of the world and you say, Lord, this is our time. This is just you and me. And you'll experience God better when you learn to walk in the spirit. You'll experience God better. Let me give it to you this way. Walking in the spirit, tuning into God, is very much like tuning in a television receiver or a radio. Do you know in this room right now are all kinds of things? Right in here now, there's classical music right in here. Beautiful violins and strings and horns and beautiful stuff. You know why you're not enjoying it? You're not tuned in. There's gospel in here right now. There's rap in here right now. Some of y'all say, thank God I'm not tuned in. But it's in here right now. Pump it up, pump it up. Oh, oh. In here right now. There's jazz in here right now. There's the quiet storm. There's oldies but goodies. All of it. You know what? You're not experiencing it. You're not tuned in. But if you had the right receiver with you, and it's plugged in and tuned in to one of those stations, you'd be experiencing something that the other folk aren't experiencing because you're tuned in.
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3: I used to have a sister back in the early days when we were at Cubberly Theater, little tiny church. She would come in with her radio. She was such a sports enthusiast. And during worship, she had the thing in her ears. And she listening to her game. Every now and then I'm preaching. And her amen, her response wasn't because of what I said. She's not here now. She's going on to be with the Lord, so y'all don't have anybody to tease now. And I told her after service one time, I said, this is our time with the Lord, not your team. Cut that out in Jesus' name. And we now try to get people to do that with cell phones and all that. There's a time to zone out so that you can focus in. And thank God most of you are doing it. I appreciate it. Every now and then some of y'all, I'm still praying for you. Other day, man, just text through the whole service. Just heard my announcement, biggest day. Just texting. And didn't even, I mean, wasn't

0: even trying to be, you know, on the down low. Had it where you'd hit a little tone when his text was responded to. Did it? And then he'd text them back. Did it? Text them back. I'm preaching. Y'all know Jesus has done a work in me. Telling y'all right now. You got any doubt, I'm telling you, I got all kinds of proof. Jesus has done a work in me. I'm like, homie, I don't play that. You got to be in the spirit if you're going to receive from God. That's why you have to be careful when you're getting ready to worship. You have to be careful what happens and doesn't happen. My wife and I learned years ago, especially if I was going to be ministering, but even if I'm not going to be ministering, just that we're going to have an experience with God in public worship. We learned, but it was all the more so when I was getting ready to preach. And we saw this little pattern develop not that long into our marriage, where we'd get into the dumbest fights just before church. And now I'm coming to church with an attitude. We're mad and upset and not speaking in the car and all that stuff. Y'all, some of y'all been there. And you got to get out the car, you mad. And then folks say, praise the Lord. You say, hallelujah, God bless you. And you feel just as phony. And we had to learn. We had to learn. Saturday is a no argument day so that we could tune in and get our hearts ready. So I could get ready to minister and she could get ready to be here and receive from God and we'd be here to minister to the people. And we had to learn. And we made, years ago, we made an agreement. Look, if there's something, I said, baby, if we need to have some intense fellowship about something, that's the euphemism for arguing, you know, just intense fellowship. Say, if we need to do that, why don't you just put that on hold and just let us get through the weekend so we're both free. I'm free to minister. You're free to serve and worship and what have you. And we're free. And then after that's over, then you can share what's on your heart. And I was so grateful that she developed that discipline. There were some times when I knew there was something. I could tell on the look on her face. I knew the look on her face meant when I get you Monday morning, it's gonna be on. Y'all messing up my message. Where am I? Oh, yeah. In the spirit on the Lord's day. So you have to protect your attitude. I'm telling you, you have to protect your attitude. You have to decide, I'm going to stay focused on the right things. Look at what he said as we wrap it up. He said in verse 13, he said, I saw one like the Son of Man standing among the golden lampstands. You learn on the last verse or so of chapter 1 that the lampstands represent the churches. He was standing among the churches. What that tells you is that Jesus knows what's going on in the church. Why? Because it's his church. Don't ever start acting like it's my church. No, it's the church I'm a member of, but it's Jesus' church. You can't act any old kind of way in Jesus' church. You can't disrespect people and not love people in Jesus' church. It's his. We got to do things his way. That's why there has to be discipline when people get out of order. And that's one of the features of church life a lot of people don't like. They think they can come show out and then get away with it. But as an under-shepherd, myself and the elders and pastors and leaders of this church have to call them on it. Say, you can't act any old kind of way in God's house. And I'm grateful. We got people in this church to this day. They've been disciplined, and they said, that's right, I was wrong, so sorry. And they fell right in line. God is blessing them richly. We had others who felt led to leave. That's fine, too. I just hope wherever you land, they know how to practice discipline so that the church of Jesus Christ reflects his glory. He said he was walking among the golden lampstands. He said his robe reached down to his feet. That means he's a king. That's a picture of Jesus as a king. See, we're kings, but we serve under the great king and the great high priest. And it's a sign of his being a king and the great high priest. He said his head and hair were white. That means Jesus is the all-wise one. Listen, God is not a little bit smarter than you. It'll bless you when you really understand that. You think that's a point not worth making. I promise you, I've been pastoring long enough. I promise you, I got to teach people, God's not a little bit smarter than you. It's not like you graduated cum laude and God graduated summa cum laude. He is infinitely more wise than any of us. So we have to learn to yield to the wisdom of God. He said his eyes were like blazing fire. You know what that means? That means Jesus knows your business. Blazing fire. That means he knows exactly what's going on in your life. Everything. All the details. What's done in secret is in full knowledge of God. Here's the point of that. You can't get over on God. That's what Paul was trying to say in Galatians chapter 6. He said, be not deceived. God is not mocked. Some of us are just used to getting over on people. But when you bring that into the kingdom, I want to let you know Jesus knows your business. It says his feet were bronze, glowing in a furnace. That means he is our sure foundation. When you are in Christ, you can stand on the solid rock. You no longer have to be shaky and unsure about the way you live. We have a firm foundation in Christ. It says his voice was like the sound of rushing waters. That means Jesus speaks powerfully and decisively. People say, well, how do you know God when he speaks to you? Sometimes he speaks in a still small voice. And you have to learn to discern, like young Samuel did in the temple. And when he first heard the voice of God, he ran to Eli because he was used to Eli's voice. Finally, after running to him a few times, Eli said, you know what? The Lord is speaking to this boy. He sent him back. He said, next time you hear the voice, say, speak, Lord, for your servant hears. And he zoomed in and focused on God. And God began to share with him as a lad what he was going to do in Israel. And let me tell you something. You'll get to know the voice of God. And hopefully you'll get to enjoy him speaking to you in a still small voice. But I tell you what, if you don't hear him when he's speaking quietly, God knows how to thunder. You ever had God thunder in your life? You ever been so out of order? You ever been so wrong that God has to fuss? I've had it happen. Y'all too holy. Y'all haven't had it happen. I've had it happen and it's not fun. He speaks powerfully and decisively.
1: Thanks so much for being here with us for today's Destined for Victory message, Jesus in High Definition. Well, Destined for Victory would not exist if it were not for the strong partnerships we've built with many of you. Today, I want to share a conversation I had with Pastor Paul about this very subject. I asked him about the power of partnership and also about what he would say to you, our listening friends and partners, if he could visit with you in person. Here's what he had to say.
2: I want them to know your partnership is very, very important and necessary. When you think about it, starting way back, I'm thinking about Moses. He could not have been Moses without the partners God gave him.
1: Yep.
2: God raised up Joshua. The Bible called Joshua Moses' minister before it called him God's minister. And Joshua was one of those key people. Aaron, his brother, was one of his key partners. Every man or woman of God since then, all the way into, of course, when you get to the ministry of Jesus, Jesus himself required partnership. Isn't that amazing that the God-man needed partners? He took Peter, James, and John farther into the Garden of Gethsemane, and he said, just stay here and watch with me. And he cried and poured out his heart to get ready for that moment when he would lay down his life for us. And he needed that partnership. He had Peter, James, and John. He also had Mary, Martha, and Lazarus. Then when you look at the apostles, there is no Paul without Timothy, without Silas, without Barnabas, and on, all of us need partners. So the bottom line is, I'm so grateful for every man, woman, boy, and girl who has become a partner for our ministry so you can keep on providing this platform so that we can reach even more people for the Lord Jesus Christ.
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0: One of the problems we have in today's Christian world is we kind of act like God has grown old over the centuries, and that he kind of doesn't do certain things anymore. 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
1: And that is next time in our message, When Only a Miracle Will Do. Until then, remember, he who began a good work in you will bring it to completion. In Christ, you are destined for victory.

0: The ministry of North Creek Church, right here in Walnut Creek. This is Walk Through the Word. Welcome to the program. Pastor Kent Dresdo takes us back to 1 John chapter 4, verses 1 through 6. Today's message is simply entitled, Know the Truth. 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
1: By this you know the Spirit of God. Every spirit that confesses that Jesus Christ has come in the flesh is from God. In the face of all of those who in John's day were denying Jesus' deity and denying his sonship, John is emphasizing both in the phrase, Jesus Christ has come in the flesh. This confession, which was picked up by the church father Clement of Rome and turned into a confession for the church, beginning in the late 90s AD, that early on in the life of the church, this verse was seen to be a confession of faith to test truth from error. And it's this, that Jesus is the Christ, the truth that he is the eternal Son of God, and that he has come in the flesh, the truth that he is the incarnate Son of God. We sang a song about the incarnation this morning, didn't we? It was absolutely on purpose, because without the incarnation, you don't have any salvation. Without Christmas, you don't have Easter. Jesus Christ is both God and man. Why is it such an essential criterion for you to know and to confess? Because you're going like, look, I know that. Like, the reason why I'm here is because I believe that. Can we move on to something I don't already know? We'll get to that in a minute. But for now, it'd be helpful for you to remember how many people around you don't know this truth. Paul says in 2 Corinthians chapter 11, verses 3 and 4, that there were many who were even in the church, but outside of it too, preaching another Jesus, he says, coming from a different spirit, which is a different gospel, which is no gospel at all. A different Jesus from a different spirit that's a different gospel. And that's what John is building on here in 1 John chapter 4. I mean, look, you may be bored by the truth that Jesus is God and man. You may think that it's not that important for you to know that truth, and it doesn't really influence how you live your life practically. But consider how many people confess a different Jesus all around you. So consider the Jesus, for example, of Christian Science. There's a reading room right down the road. Mary Baker Eddy, the founder of Christian Scientism, said this about Jesus. The spiritual Christ was infallible. Jesus, as material manhood, was not the Christ. This is one of the oldest heresies in the history of the church, called Gnosticism, that took back in John's time. He's writing about these people. 1 John chapter 2, verse 22 says this, who is the liar but he who denies that Jesus is the Christ? This is the Antichrist, he who denies the Father and also the Son. If you deny that Jesus is the Christ, you are from the Antichrist. And the reading room is right down the road. That's the Jesus of Christian Science. What about the Jesus of Jehovah's Witnesses? They say in their Watchtower publication, in one of their articles, quote, the true scriptures speak of God's Son, the Word, as a God. He is a mighty God, not the Almighty God. That's Jehovah. Thus denying the Trinity and the deity of Christ, which is exactly what 1 John chapter 4, verse 2, that you're holding open in your hand, is telling us that we must know and confirm. And by rejecting it, verse 3 comes to pass. Every spirit that does not confess Jesus is not from God. This is the spirit of the Antichrist. I bet you there's a Kingdom Hall just around the street from your house. It's a hall, but it's not part of the kingdom. It's an alloy and not an ally. What about the Jesus of Mormonism? The more I read about Mormonism, by the way, I've gone back through an old book that's been recently updated, actually, chapter 18 of the book, The Kingdom and the Cults. And so that's where I'm pulling some of this from. The more I read about Mormonism, the more I'm just, quite frankly, alarmed by it. I need to be praying for these folks more than I do on my way to Trader Joe's, passing that big ward. Mormonism believes in a pantheon of gods. Did you know that? A pantheon. God himself was once just a man. Furthermore, Jesus, before his incarnation, was a created being, and he was the brother of Lucifer. I had mentioned that before, I think about a month ago. Jesus was not conceived by the Holy Spirit. That's what they teach. A heavenly father who was in bodily form. So a heavenly father who was in bodily form had sexual relations with Mary, and that's how Jesus was conceived. Not only that, Jesus was the husband of both Mary and Martha, and maybe even Mary Magdalene, and had children with all of them. So he had multiple wives. And as a result of that, he was rewarded for his faithfulness by becoming the ruler of this planet. And they're really nice people. And they're in error. What about the Jesus of Islam? Did you know that you cannot be a Muslim unless you confess that Jesus is not the Son of God? The Dome of the Rock is a Muslim mosque in Jerusalem that sits atop where the temple of Solomon and then Herod used to stand. There's a picture of it. It's the gold dome. The entrance is right there, and there's the door. Up above on the frontispiece, there's a bunch of Arabic across a blue band. To the right edge of that, right there, in Arabic is written this. This mosque has been here since the early medieval period. Here's what it says, quote, "Jesus, son of Mary, was only a messenger of Allah or God. God has no son. It is blasphemy to say he has taken a son." What they call blasphemy is it

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2: This confession, and the people who love to deny it more than anybody else, are the atheists in our area. This is a different Jesus, which is coming from a different spirit, which is a different gospel, which is no gospel at all. 2 Corinthians 11:3 and 4. And so, in light of that command, in light of that criterion to know truth about Christ, we come now to a fatherly comfort in verses 4 through 6. A fatherly comfort in verses 4 through 6. I hope that now you're not saying to yourself, this is kind of a blasé passage. I understand this about Christ. Can we please move on? John's going to move on to a focus on love in the next paragraph. That's next Sunday. But not before you're reminded that you must confess and know the truth about Jesus. You cannot love God and love people without knowing God and knowing Christ in this way. And so John starts by just saying, hey, verse 4, little children, you're from God. Isn't that encouraging? Now, when I say that you're a little child, what does that make you think about yourself? Does that make you think when you hear little child, and actually the word little child is toddler, so you're a toddler. Does that make you think that you're big and strong and can handle life on your own? Does that make you think that like you have all the answers to life? Does that make you think that you know where exactly you should always be going at every time? Does that make you think that you're really truly independent and don't need anybody else's assistance? Hey, toddler, you want to know what toddlers do a really great job of? Messing themselves. They do a great job of that. And so little children should be reminded that they have a great father who will rush in to help them as soon as they ask for it. What father is there in the world who, when asked for bread by the child, is going to be given a stone by the father? No. Your father knows exactly what you need when you need it and before you even ask for it. And when you ask for it, his plan to bless you is greater than you could possibly think or imagine. You have a great father. That's what little child should remind you of. And you should go to him all the time. That's what that term reminds you of. And also, that we are to be the kind of people who readily acknowledge that we can't do anything without him. And by the way, that you are from God and have overcome them. Wait, I've overcome them? Who's them? Wait, what have I overcome? I don't feel like I've been overcoming a lot in my life recently. I feel like everybody else is overcoming over me. Wrong. You have overcome them because greater is he who is in you than he who is in the world. See, that's the encouragement. That's the comfort that comes from this passage. You have already overcome based on who you are. You should, in verse 4, know whose you are. You are from God. The you is emphatic. It's over against the spirit of Antichrist. You can know that you are from God. That's who you are. That's whose you are. The word overcome, by the way, is the word that we sang about in the Song of Moses. By your hand we stand in victory, by your hand we overcome. The word victory and overcome are both appearing here. The word is where we get the Greek term nikao from, or nike from, or Nike in English. It means we've overcome. We stand victorious now. This is helpful for those of us who think that we're constantly in a state of retreat and decline in the church. This passage would disagree. This verse, by the way, is a favorite of many Christians. You know, the second part of it. Greater is he who is in you.

0: than he who is in the world. And why it's a favorite is because we've turned it into a kind of a slogan, kind of a motto we put on our posters that like we run through at the football game. Greater is he that is, and not for Christian high schools, right? Greater is he who is in you than he who is in the world. Now go beat him. You know, it's akin to I can do all things through Christ who strengthens me, and we slap it on our basketball shoes. Although I do like those shoes, by the way. They look super sharp, if you know which ones I'm talking about. I mean, basically, we make chapter 4, verse 4b out to be God is going to help me get over any obstacle that stands in my way. That's what we turn it into. Is that what it means? The context actually clarifies that it doesn't mean that. So stop using it that way. In context, this verse is telling us that we have overcome the false prophets who have gone out into the world. And not just you, singular. The you is plural. So the Holy Spirit within us is greater than the spirit that's in the world. This verse has to do with not succumbing to the false teachers and their doctrine in the church. We have overcome those attacks from the inside, from the outside of false doctrine. And we should not take this verse to apply just to me. Don't individualize what is meant to be understood in the plural. It applies to us as a church. This verse is not about God helping us, helping me get over any obstacle that lies in my way. It's about us, the church, overcoming false teaching about Jesus by the power of the Holy Spirit within us. This is what one commentator said. This isn't about the individual Christian as much as it is about the individual Christian's participation amid the fellowship of the church as a whole. Therefore, we will win the battle against false teaching by the power of the Holy Spirit within us in the presence of the saints around us. So little children, you should be hugely encouraged. Look around by the sheer grace of God to date. And we need to keep praying about it. We've overcome. And not because of us, but because of the Spirit that indwells us, who's way more powerful than the spirit that's in the world. And then we should know who they are, by the way, in verse 5. Know who they are. Who's they? Now, they is emphatic too. It's moved to the front. They are from the world, verse 5 says. These are the false teachers. These are the false prophets, the ones who are the spirit of Antichrist, who are denying that Jesus is both God and man. They are also the ones whom the world loves and listens to. I have to tell you, I've just been hugely grieved by reading about a prominent evangelical pastor's son who has walked away from the faith and is blistering, blasting the faith. Cute little videos that he posts online that are actually engaging and funny and are tearing the gospel to shreds. I could hardly make it through the little video of this pastor's son shredding the deity of Jesus Christ, mocking him. This puny man in his 20s is piping off, and the world is loving him. Man, his social media page has exploded, and he's getting so many accolades. He has the whole world who loves to, verse 5, listen to him. Followers and likes, crowds, interviews, media outlets are jumping on this guy as he denies, this puny man, as he denies the deity of the Lord Jesus Christ. We should know who they are and not listen to them. And then verse 6, we should know who we are. Not we, but the we in the passage, actually. The we is also emphatic in contrast with those in verse 5. The we is the apostolic witness mentioned throughout 1 John. It's the apostolic witness written down in the New Testament scriptures. That's what we means. It's so simple, but so profound that whoever listens to the apostolic witness, the New Testament, scriptures, whoever, you could say, listens to the Bible is from God. Whoever doesn't listen to the Bible is not from God. That's a simple way to represent it. And by whoever listens to the Bible or the apostolic witness of the New Testament scriptures, whoever does that represents a spirit of truth, verse 6. And whoever doesn't do that represents a spirit of error. There's only one book. There's only one book of truth. Any other holy book added to this one is a book of error. And those are messages that you should not be listening to. The world will. You will know false teachers by that measuring stick. So you should know this by way of conclusion. The New Testament clearly emphasizes the sufficiency of Christ and the Bible. False doctrine, by the way, I think sometimes does more damage, not when it denies the truth about Jesus Christ outright like we've been discussing, but when it sometimes just distracts you from the truth of Jesus, kind of sidelines Jesus and highlights somebody else. And that's where you're like, okay, well, that's now becoming a distraction. He's not denying the truth. He's distracting from the truth. An alloy of the truth is no ally of the truth. I was reminded of this again with the veneration of Mary. We sang Mary's song, by the way, My Soul Magnifies the Lord, but it's going too far to venerate her as is done in Catholicism so much. It's seen powerfully in the Basilica de Guadalupe in Mexico City. This is the most visited religious site in the Western Hemisphere. It's in the top 3 or 4 most visited religious sites in the world. Over 20 million people make a pilgrimage to this basilica every year. Images and icons of Mary dominate the site. Jesus is off to the side. You can look for yourself where you see Mary. She's strong and exalted. Jesus is weak and dying. The site celebrates the place where Mary apparently appeared to a man named Juan Diego, and she, when she appeared to him, asked Diego the famous question that's inscribed above the entrance of the basilica itself. It says this. This is the words of Mary, apparently. Am I not here, I who am your mother? She said to Diego. Very similar to the phrase, I am, by the way. I am not father, but mother is substituted. An acknowledgement then that I am your mother to Diego, who is living in the 1500s, that she's eternal and exists in heaven and is being exalted there. Pope Francis encouraged Catholics everywhere to call her my mother and my hope. Brothers and sisters, we only have one Father. He is our hope in life and in death. That's not the spirit of truth. And I always end up being concerned, and I want to always be praying if there's anybody here who's from one of these kinds of places and coming in who's maybe visiting as a Mormon or visiting as a Catholic. The reason why we're wanting you to know the truth is because the people who know the truth are loved by God, and we want to love you well enough to give you the truth. Truly, this is not about bashing anybody. This is about wanting to love you enough to tell you the truth. And for those of us who know the truth, we should long to share it with people who don't have it. We're not better than them. So let's get the word out there. Let's have the truth we know be the truth we preach and proclaim. Living out the truth in love is the point of 1 John. It's the point of Local Outreach Sunday. So go out there and pick one or two ministries in the local outreach area, in the lobby, and purpose to get to know those ministries more and get involved with those ministries more so that you can take the truth you know and live it out in love. There's so much fool's gold in our community. So little truth. So take the truth you know and take it to people who need it. It's not right for us to keep it to ourselves. It's not right. You exist to worship God, walk in love, and witness to the world. Take the truth and bear witness to it. Father, we thank you for your word. I am just as provoked maybe as anybody else about my lack of engagement with the truth in this way. And so I pray that you would help me, Lord. Help us, God, to bear witness to the truth that we know. And Lord, we love the truth that we know. We thank you that you love us and you are a great father to us. So would you take us away from here, God, just depending on you to have us be able to be obedient to the command you call us to because you love us. And we'll thank you for that, Lord. We pray all this in Jesus' name and for his sake. Amen.
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2: Well, 5 o'clock coming up on us this Friday afternoon, and that brings Lifeline into our lineup with host Craig Roberts. So stay right here for 2 hours of some great conversation for the ride home. I'm Jordan. The Lord bless you and keep you. 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The Lord lift up his countenance upon you and give you peace. Have a good evening, and God willing, going to meet you back here in a couple of days. Actually, it's going to be next month, isn't it? So see you then. Have a good, safe weekend.
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5: Francis Scott Key wrote of a flag that refused to fall, a powerful reminder that freedom endures only when it's defended. 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Plus, an inside look at the president's task force combating anti-Christian bias across the government. 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
9: With SRN News, I'm John Scott. President Trump still pondering moving forward with a deal to extend the Iran ceasefire and reopen the Strait of Hormuz. Romanian authorities say a Russian drone that was part of an overnight attack on Ukraine crashed into an apartment building in eastern Romania. 2 people with minor injuries, several were evacuated. Romania's foreign ministry says the country is asking NATO for a faster transfer of anti-drone capabilities to its military. Rescue divers in Laos have safely evacuated the first of 5 villagers trapped in a cave for over a week. 2 remain missing. Louisiana lawmakers passing a new congressional map to pick up a Republican seat while leaving the state with one of its 2 majority Black House districts. The map approved Friday, and Governor Jeff Landry has signed the measure. This is SRN News.
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16: Everybody likes to hear a secret. Have you ever been in a restaurant, maybe your table's close to one next to you, and you're not really eavesdropping, but you hear a word or two there, and then one of the people says to the other, "I want to tell you a secret." Suddenly you lean in. You don't know these people from Adam's house, Kip, but man, you want to hear the secret. Here's a man, the Apostle Paul, who tells us he has found the secret to contentment. Paul says, "I found it. I found the secret to contentment, and I want to share it with you." Verse 4 of Philippians 4, he says, "Rejoice in the Lord always, and again I say rejoice." And by the way, that's a command. It doesn't say rejoice in circumstances, but rejoice in the Lord. "For I've learned in whatever state I'm in to be content. I know how to be abased. I know how to abound. Everywhere and in all things, I've learned both to be full and to be hungry, both to abound and to suffer need. I can do all things through Christ who strengthens me." This is so important. Are you content? Are you a happy person right now? Or you're thinking, well, if I just had this, if I just had that. No, it's not going to be found in a thing. It's not going to be found in an accomplishment. It's not going to be found in fame. It's not going to be found in any outside exterior thing. It will be found in a relationship with God.
15: You were created to know God. Find out how to begin a relationship with